0: o'clock. Coming up next, the Bradcast with Brad Friedman.
1: We are fighting for each other. And in 11 weeks, no matter who's on this ballot, y'all, we are going to fight to win for one another.
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0: a.m. from Pacifica Radio in Los Angeles. This is the Bradcast, as heard on KPFK 90.7 FM in LA and on dozens of other fine affiliate stations on both the public airwaves and the internets around the country and the world, blanketing planet Earth. I'm Brad Friedman, your friendly investigative blogger, journalist, troublemaker, muckraker, and all-around swell fellow. Says me from bradblog.com. All right, a crazy couple of primary election weeks seems to continue this week, Desi Doyen.
1: Yeah, no kidding.
0: How many more weeks can we take? I don't know, but voting has concluded, of course, in six states on Tuesday this week, specifically Connecticut, Minnesota, Vermont, Wisconsin, South Carolina, and Alabama. And as we threatened last week when he joined us to discuss the crazy close race in Michigan's Democratic U.S. Senate primary, the great John Nichols of the nation and Wisconsin's favorite son will join us momentarily once again from Wisconsin, I believe, to discuss what the hell happened on Tuesday in the Badger State's crazy Democratic gubernatorial primary race, which he described last week on this show as wild beyond belief.
1: Yeah.
0: And that was before Tuesday night's incredibly close finish. More on that and neighboring Minnesota's Democratic U.S. Senate primary and what all of it means for the Democratic Party and the progressive movement moving forward with John momentarily. Next week, by the way, Tuesday, August 18, the great states of Alaska, Florida, and Wyoming will hold their statewide primaries. If you're in one of those states and have yet to make to vote or make a plan to do so, it ain't a moment too soon to do so right now, at least after you get done listening to the broadcast. But before we get to and because I especially want to leave plenty of time for John this week, a very few selective results from this week's contests of note, as always, based on still incomplete tallies and unofficial calls made by media and candidates themselves as of right now. South Carolina Republicans held their replacement primary to select their nominee to take the place of Senator Lindsey Graham, who recently died suddenly on Tuesday. The Donald Trump-endorsed Darlene Graham, Lindsey's sister, who was selected to temporarily fill the seat for the rest of her brother's term this year. Well, she decided she liked it so much, she wanted to run for a full six-year term with Trump's encouragement and backing, by the way, to do so, despite her never having run for public office before. But on Tuesday this week, she was in a 10-way race for the Republican nomination for the permanent job, and she came in first with almost 33% of the vote, but that was not enough to avoid a primary runoff election on August 25th against the far-right Republican hardliner Congressman Ralph Norman, who came in second with about 25% of the vote. Norman previously crashed and burned in his run for the Republican gubernatorial election in South Carolina earlier this year. So he's available.
1: He's going to keep trying.
0: Yeah, and he's very Trumpy as well. Similarly, Trumpy Congressman Russell Fry came in third. Former Governor Mark Sanford came in fourth. A guy named Mark Lynch, who was actually the only candidate who actually ran in the primary earlier this year against a living Lindsey Graham. He placed fifth on Tuesday. There were five others who ran as well on Tuesday. And

0: between all of those, there would seem to be plenty of other votes for these other candidates to go to either Darlene Graham or Ralph Norman this year to decisively win the runoff in a couple of weeks, but we will see. Alabama held a few U.S. House primaries after the U.S. Supreme Court gave state Republicans the permission to redraw U.S. House districts in the middle of their previous primary elections to make it harder for Democrats to win. There were no real surprises of note on Tuesday, with most of the four U.S. House races unfolding exactly as expected, with front runners advancing in the newly redrawn second district and safe seat incumbents or favorites cruising everywhere else. Perhaps we will revisit some of those in an upcoming show between now and November, but we'll see. In Connecticut, Democratic Governor Ned Lamont easily cruised to a win for his party's nomination against an opponent critical of the governor for his unwillingness to raise taxes on the rich. Lamont will run for his third term against Republican State Senator Ryan Fazio in a state which has not elected a Republican to the governor's mansion in 20 years. In a Connecticut U.S. House race of note in the 1st District, former Hartford Mayor Luke Bronin defeated 14-term Democratic Congressman and, well, seemingly likable enough fellow John Larson. Larson lost to the more progressive challenger, three decades younger than him, at a time when younger party members have been calling for older lawmakers to step aside to make room for a new generation of leaders. That story, no doubt, will come into play when we speak with John Nichols in a second. Bronin, who questioned whether Larson stood up enough to Donald Trump. He's a former Navy intelligence officer. He easily defeated the 78-year-old by more than 20 points on Tuesday, remarkably enough, in what Cook Political Report describes as a solidly Democratic district. So Bronin will most likely be the state's next congressman from its first congressional district, after taking on Republican Amy Chai, or Chai, I don't know, in November.
1: I'm sorry to see Larson go. I have to say he is a big champion of Social Security, Medicare, and has been a good fighter in hearings in Congress. But as you say, the generational change is pressing ahead anyway.
0: Yeah, that's why I said he seems like a likable fellow.
1: Younger
0: blood, apparently, is what at least Democrats in Connecticut want. In Vermont, two first-time candidates vied for the Democratic nomination to take on the popular moderate Republican governor, Phil Scott, in the state, with economist Amanda Jew appearing to come out very closely on top in that race to take on Scott in November. In Minnesota, Senator Amy Klobuchar very easily won the Democratic primary nomination to become the state's new governor after two-term Governor Tim Walz decided to not run for a third term. Sadly, however, it appears that Klobuchar will not be facing off with former crack addict turned betting impresario turned election conspiracy theorist and nearly bankrupt pillow maker Mike Lindell, who, though he led in some of the pre-election polling in the GOP primary for governor on Tuesday and had the powerful endorsement of Donald Trump, well, it turns out, nonetheless, he did not win on Tuesday. At least it appears that he did not win. More on that in a moment. Lindell appears to have been soundly defeated by more than 10 points by the Republican Speaker of the Minnesota House, Lisa DeMuth, in a three-way race between DeMuth, Lindell, and businessman Kendall Qualls, who had the endorsement of the state Republican Party. But he also lost by even more than Lindell to DeMuth. So Trump endorsed the pillow guy who lost. The Minnesota Republican Party chose the other business guy who few have heard of, who lost, and the woman who was not endorsed by either the party or the president went on to easily win the GOP nomination to take on Klobuchar in the governor's race this fall. Are you okay, Minnesota Republicans? I didn't think so. For the record, even though Minnesota seems to be the sort of the Republican Party's white whale, they always think they're about to flip it red, kind of like Texas to Democrats, if that's fair. And anything could happen this year. I will note that nearly 700,000 voted in the Democratic primary in Minnesota, which wasn't really competitive in the least. Klobuchar won almost 90% of the vote in a 10-person race. And yet, on the Republican side, barely more than 400,000 Republicans voted in that competitive contest for the GOP nomination for governor. Make of that what you will. As to the pillow guy and Trump poodle, Lindell, he has so far refused to concede defeat in the state's Republican gubernatorial primary, despite trailing by a double-digit margin the morning after polls closed by about 11 points just before airtime when I checked. Told by a reporter on his own streaming channel on Tuesday night on Lindell TV that the AP had declared the race over, Lindell dismissed the wire service outright. He asked why he wouldn't accept the call, asked why he wouldn't accept that call from AP. He questioned their authority to determine the outcome, and he insisted that hundreds of thousands of votes remained uncounted. And guess what? I agree with Lindell. As he said, quote, "I'm not going to give up this race until the votes are counted." That's nonsense, he said about the AP call. And you know what? Good for him. I have absolutely no problem with that. Lindell did not return a request for comment from The Guardian on what steps he will take next to contest the election, however, if he chooses to do so. Challenging Donald Trump's 2020 defeat has cost Lindell a lot of money. As The Guardian reports today, Lindell spent what he said were tens of millions of dollars pursuing that conspiracy theory through lawsuits, documentaries, and conferences, even as courts repeatedly throughout his challenges. Last month, he settled a $1.3 billion defamation suit brought against him by Dominion Voting Systems, though the settlement was with a company named Liberty Vote that has since purchased Dominion and is friendly to Donald Trump in the White House. That lawsuit regarding evidence-free claims that Lindell had made about Dominion Voting Systems. If he decides to ask for a recount here of this GOP primary, and I hope that he does, my understanding of Minnesota law is that he has the right to do so as a candidate, and he's entitled to what the state describes as a hand review of ballots, of the hand-marked paper ballots used across the state. Lindell, however, would have to pay for that by himself, since his race was outside of the 0.25% margin that would allow a free recount. Such a review would likely cost him anywhere from several hundred thousands of dollars to more than $1 million to hand review about 415,000 ballots cast in the GOP race. The count is, if it happened, would be done by state officials, but his team would be allowed to observe. And frankly, I would be just fine with that. I hope he does it, unless he's too broke by now to be able to afford it. By the way, Lindell's own campaign had been dogged by questions over his own eligibility because he's actually registered to vote in Texas, even as he told reporters that he had reestablished Minnesota residency, whatever that means, but their same-day registration rules means that he could still cast a ballot for himself and run regardless of where his previous active registration was. His apparent defeat on Tuesday, however, if it turns out to be one, extends a run of losses for Trump-endorsed candidates in recent weeks, including last week alone, U.S. House races for Andy Ogles from Tennessee, and the landslide loss of Amir Hassan, a Navy veteran in Michigan, who lost to a candidate who had dropped out weeks ago by a landslide. I believe three other Trump-endorsed candidates for governor have lost in recent weeks as well. In the race to fill the seat being vacated by Minnesota's Democratic U.S. Senator Tina Smith, who is retiring at the end of the year. Congresswoman Angie Craig, a centrist Democrat, faced off with the state's lieutenant governor, Peggy Flanagan, a progressive for the Democratic nomination on Tuesday night amid a number of such contests between progressives and more centrist or moderate Democrats. The voters in Minnesota chose the more progressive candidate in this case. Flanagan will run for the U.S. Senate. She will face former NFL sideline TV reporter Michelle Tafoya, who easily won the GOP nod on Tuesday for the U.S. Senate because apparently Republicans really, really like to elect TV personalities and sports figures as their nominees. If the Democrat Flanagan wins, she would be the first Native American woman to serve in the U.S. Senate. She'd be the first Native American, period, to serve in the Senate from Minnesota. Here were a few remarks from Flanagan's victory speech on Tuesday night.
2: Thank you. Chimi Gwetch, Minnesota. For months now, I have been telling you that this campaign was about the many versus the money. Well, guess what? The many just won.
0: Yes, they did, at least in the Democratic primary on Tuesday. We'll see if they can win again this November. More on that also with John momentarily. And in what turned out to be the night's marquee race in the great state of Wisconsin, Francesca Hong, a chef, state lawmaker, and Democratic socialist who energized a lot of progressive voters, and David Crowley, the elected Milwaukee County executive endorsed by the outgoing Democratic Governor Tony Evers just a few weeks ago, all of that came down to the wire on Tuesday night after Hong had spent weeks as the double-digit frontrunner in the race. She had come under some fire for writing on social media back in 2020 that Thanksgiving should be canceled, and she, though she recently walked that back, she supports abolishing ICE, increasing taxes on people who make more than $750,000 a year. But after a real nail-biter, it appears that David Crowley will go on to face Congressman Tom Tiffany, the only major candidate on the Republican side running on Tuesday in the race to be the Badger State's next governor. Tiffany was endorsed by Trump, voted against the certification of Joe Biden in 2020, called for the election in Wisconsin that year that Joe Biden won to be investigated. He's about as Trumpy as you get. As you know, Wisconsin is an incredibly evenly divided state, but that race on the Democratic side was both crazy close and just crazy, period. Well, before Election Day, as we will discuss with John, after what appears to be a Crowley victory over Hong by less than a half of a percentage point, well, the race was finally called, at least by Mike Lindell's friends at AP, for Crowley in the wee hours, leading Sabato's crystal ball to move Wisconsin's governor's race from a toss-up to leans Democratic. Here was Crowley on Wednesday morning during a gracious victory speech.
3: And I especially want to thank Representative Francesca Hong. Her campaign reminded people across Wisconsin that there are no long shots when it comes to believing in a better future and fighting to expand opportunities to every family. That kind of passion, it strengthens our democracy. And I look forward to earning their support and everyone who participated in this campaign as we move forward together. Over the past few months, you've heard a lot of people try to define this election as a battle between the left and the center, between progressives and the establishment, between insiders and outsiders. That narrative misses the entire point of what we're doing. Because when I traveled across Wisconsin, I didn't meet people who introduced themselves that way. I met parents wondering how they'll afford childcare. I met workers who want wages that keep up with the cost of living. I met farmers trying to preserve family traditions. I met small business owners trying to keep their doors open, and I met seniors who deserve security and dignity after a lifetime of work. I met young people who simply want a fair chance to build a life right here in this great state we call Wisconsin. We may not agree on every policy. We may not use the same labels, but we all want safe communities, strong schools, affordable health care, good-paying jobs, and a brighter future for all of our children.
0: That was the apparent Democratic nominee for Wisconsin Governor David Crowley on Wednesday in Wisconsin. Much more on all of that coming up in just a second with a great John Nichols right here on the broadcast. I'm Brad Friedman. Don't touch that dial.
4: 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And thanks.

0: Yeah. We may need some time to work it out. Welcome back to the Bradcast. Brad Friedman from bradblog.com. It was yet another much more exciting than predicted primary election night on Tuesday in the great state of Wisconsin and even the great state of Minnesota, especially following last week's much more exciting than predicted primary election in the great state of Michigan. There seems to be quite a bit of jockeying among Democrats, in particular in those so-called blue wall states, over the future direction of the Democratic Party. And at least until we get to November, it seems it's pretty difficult to tell exactly which way the party is actually going if the various results from last night and the previous Tuesday are any indication. After last week's Democratic primary for the U.S. Senate in Michigan resulted in the more progressive candidate, Abdul Al-Sayed, barely edging out the more centrist establishment candidate, Haley Stevens, by far less than pre-election polling had predicted. Well, we saw a very similar pattern, it seems, in Wisconsin's gubernatorial contest on Tuesday, with the more centrist establishment candidate this time barely, and I mean barely, by less than 4,000 votes out of nearly 800,000 cast, eking out the victory this time over the more progressive, in this case, Democratic Socialist candidate Francesca Hong, who, like El-Sayed, had been leading in recent pre-election polling by more than 20 points. That is, at least until actual voters got to have their say in the matter. Meanwhile, in neighboring Minnesota, it was the more progressive candidate, Lieutenant Governor Peggy Flanagan, who easily defeated the more moderate Democratic candidate, that would be Congresswoman Angie Craig, to run for the U.S. Senate seat being vacated this year by Democratic Senator Tina Smith. So what do these sort of mixed results tell us about the state of the Democratic Party right now, if anything, and whether it is truly moving toward the progressive left, at least in states that will, once again, be must-win for Democrats if they hope to take back the White House in 2028, much less the U.S. Senate this November. We spoke to the great John Nichols last week after the much closer-than-expected Democratic primary in Michigan, where the more progressive Abdul Sayed barely eked out his victory for the party's U.S. Senate nomination after previously, just like Francesca Hong, who lost on Tuesday in Wisconsin's Democratic governor's race, apparently, after leading by huge numbers in pre-election polling. But with Tuesday's marquee race in John Nichols' own home state of Wisconsin, it was all but impossible not to have him back to make sense of this week's fascinating primary election results. John Nichols, of course, is now the executive editor at The Nation. He's the contributing writer for The Progressive and associate editor of the local Madison, Wisconsin Capital Times. He's also author and co-author of more books than we have time to mention on progressive politics, though his latest, written with Senator Bernie Sanders, is titled "It's Okay to Be Angry About Capitalism." Oh, Mr. Nichols, welcome back to the broadcast, sir. Hope you got some sleep after that amazing night last night.
1: Well, it was an amazing night, and I got just enough sleep to have come up with the idea that is going to make us both billionaires.
0: Is that right? What's that idea, John?
1: We are going to set up a polling firm of battleground states in the along the Great Lakes.
0: Right.
1: Okay?
0: Yeah.
1: And our polling firm is going to announce that we have polls, but we are not going to share the data.
0: Uh-huh.
1: We're just going to say that it looks to be pretty close to a tie.
0: Yes.
1: And we're just going to do that a week before each election.
0: Right.
1: And become the most reliable pollsters. In the country.
0: Well, yeah, especially in Wisconsin, where no one's ever gone broke by saying the elections were going to be close.
1: But
0: John, they're supposed to be close in the general elections, not the primaries. We'll get to that in a second. But before we jump into what went right or wrong for Democrats and for the polling on Tuesday in Wisconsin and in Minnesota, As we were wrapping up last week on the show, you very quickly previewed this week's crazy race for governor on the Democratic side in Wisconsin. You described it, as I recall, as wild beyond belief, I think were your words, and like nothing you had ever seen in your decades of political reporting. You and I were able to go into a little bit more detail after we got off the air, but if you could, just for context here, to help us set up this conversation, help us understand how we got to whatever happened on Tuesday this week. Can you give us sort of a quick summary of the madness, really, on the Democratic side in recent weeks that culminated in on Tuesday night in the Wisconsin Democratic gubernatorial primary?
1: Here is the bottom line of what we just went through in Wisconsin. Very, you know, and I'm not going to go through every detail because we don't have the 3 to 4 hours that would be required to tell you the whole scenario.
0: Okay.
1: But here's the deal. Governor Tony Evers, who's actually very popular, decided not to run for reelection. If he had run for reelection, you know, we would all be on vacation.
0: Right.
1: Okay. But he didn't choose to run for reelection. He chose to, after 2 terms, to do what we all tell people to do.
0: Right.
1: You know, he's in his 70s and we said, stand down, right, you know, cause make way for other folks. And he did it.
0: Yeah.
1: And the problem was that everybody who could have cleared the field didn't run. And so you ended up with a lot of candidates who were, they kind of had their own ambitions, but they didn't have, you know, that sort of dominating statewide presence.
0: Right.
1: And what ended up was a multi-candidate field, lots of people running. None of them take it off. And it was an incredibly slow-paced, kind of quiet campaign.
0: Mm-hmm.
1: One person in that race, State Rep. Francesca Hahn, who represents probably the most progressive district in the state. It's right down in the center of Madison. Mm-hmm. And it's a campus and surrounding neighborhoods. And it's got a progressive tradition that goes back, you know, to the 60s. Mm-hmm. Literally, if I can just tell you, this is the district that Tammy Baldwin represented, mm-hmm. went on to become the senator.
0: Mm-hmm.
1: This is the district that Mark Pocan represented, mm-hmm. went on to become the congressman. This is the district that Chris Taylor represented, went on to become recently a Supreme Court justice. Mm-hmm. You know, it's, and you say, why does that always happen? Well, this district votes at a level that is just incredibly dynamic, and it's a very politicized district.
0: Mm-hmm.
1: So the people who represent it tend to go up politically. So Francesca Hong has this district. She decides, you know, she's going to make the leap from the state assembly to run for governor.
0: Right.
1: That's a very uncommon thing. Doesn't happen a lot. But she decided to make the run. And she did it in a most interesting way. She did it as a Democratic Socialist. No apologies.
0: Mm-hmm.
1: And by the way, in Wisconsin, that's not such a bad thing because we had socialist mayors in Milwaukee through mm-hmm. most of the last century. But then she worked hard. I mean, I don't know how to say it otherwise. She got in her car and she started driving around the state, and she spent better part of a year going to, you know, if there were like 10 people at a cafe in, you know, Burnett County, Wisconsin, mm-hmm. she'd go see them.
0: Mm-hmm.
1: And she did a very weird thing. I know this is unheard of in politics. And certainly, you know, like, you've probably not heard of somebody doing this, actually. She would come in and say, yeah, I'm running for governor.
0: Uh-huh.
1: I think campaigns should be about the people who support them. Why don't you tell me what you want a governor to do? And she built a campaign genuinely around what people said were the issues that were bothering them. Of course, she had affordability, stuff like that. But she became one of the first people in the country to take up a moratorium on data centers because mm-hmm. she heard people say that. And again, she had all these very human interactions, and she built a movement of people who were very, very loyal to her.
0: And so she did what we ask candidates to do, what we'd like them to do, go meet the people, make your case, build your movement. Tony Evers had stepped aside to allow someone to do just that.
1: Mm-hmm.
0: But then we move the clock forward, and things fell apart just rather recently. We're talking about like 3 or 4 weeks ago in this campaign, right?
1: Absolutely. So Francesca Hong starts to get some traction. She's, you know, she's not way ahead in the polls, but she's credible. She's holding her own. And you see this kind of movement politics and you think, well, you know, that could go places mm-hmm. and deservedly so, right? You build a movement, you mm-hmm. you get rewarded for that. But there was still a sense that probably the more centrist elements in the state party would coalesce around somebody and beat her. And even with all these candidates. So they started to coalesce around the lieutenant governor of Wisconsin, a woman named Sarah Rodriguez.
0: Mm-hmm.
1: And it looked like she was going to do very good until, and you'll really appreciate this, Brett. She announced on a Thursday, yeah, she was about to launch $1 million TV campaign.
0: Right.
1: Now you're in California, $1 million. That's not even,
0: peanuts.
1: You know,
0: yeah,
1: baseline advertising in Fresno.
0: Right.
1: But in Wisconsin, that's quite a bit.
0: Okay.
1: So she's going to do $1 million TV campaign. And then comes, you know, Friday, no ads. Saturday, no ads. And people are like, where's the big campaign? This is supposed to be the takeoff of the whole thing. Right. And all these, you know, kind of more insider folks are pretty excited about this candidate. And then, she has press conference. She fires her campaign manager because she said they found out essentially they don't have any money.
0: They ain't got the money.
1: And in fact, instead of having $1 million for a TV ad campaign, they had 34,000.
0: Oh man. Now, no, they didn't steal the money, did they? Did somebody?
1: I think that's the debate, right? There's a lot of investigations going on, but one of the best theories, not saying it's right. One of the best theories is that they lied all along and just said they had a lot of money so other candidates would drop out.
0: And they did. And they did.
1: Two other candidates dropped out.
0: Right.
1: And so you ended up in this situation where suddenly the person was sort of emerging as kind of a front runner, an alternative to Francesca Hung. She had to drop out because it was so bad. They actually found out she probably didn't even have the 34,000.
0: Mm-hmm.
1: And so she gets out and then things get chaotic. It gets crazy. There's a debate that, you know, they all did reasonably well in, but nobody perfect. Nobody, you know, one candidate, who wasn't really in the top tier, mm-hmm, did quite well, but not, you know, not definitional. So, ends up that Governor Evers, who had quit, right, stepped down and not had any involvement at all in the race, suddenly decides, oh my goodness, the wheels are coming off this thing all over the place. And he, I don't think necessarily accurately, but he believed that Francesca Hung would have a very, very hard time in November because she is very progressive and she's, mm-hmm, along the way said some things about Thanksgiving that not everybody would agree with.
0: Like canceling it, which I'm not against. I just want to say that now so I can never run for anything.
1: Yeah, but you're going to ruin yourself politically.
0: Yeah, that's all right.
1: I don't agree with you.
0: Okay. Well said, John, in case it's for your run. But was the concern about her politics or her as a candidate when Tony Evers said, oh, I better step in and I better help find someone who can mm-hmm win this November. What was the concern, you think, overall?
1: Probably a little of both.
0: Okay.
1: Little of both. You know, I just say this. Francesca Hung is very, very progressive.
0: Mm-hmm.
1: Like genuinely.
0: Yeah.
1: And she is also a different kind of candidate, right? She is much more soft-spoken in many cases, willing to listen to people. She's a true Wisconsinite in that she's got a giant Milwaukee Bucks tattoo on the back of her lower leg.
0: Right.
1: You know, so she's just an interesting character on a lot of levels. But one who's frankly very, very savvy, very, you know, really good with people, especially in a one-on-one setting.
0: Mm-hmm.
1: And so, but anyway, there was just this feeling like she, on the part of, I think, a lot of the insider types, that she was just different than what they had seen before. And potentially, I think there's a lot of them who thought, well, she'd be very vulnerable to Republican attacks.
0: So that's right? When, and I'm going to move this forward,
1: because I got
0: a lot of questions, but that's when Evers comes in and says, hey, David Crowley, who had already dropped out of the race, can you come back in the race? And this is, what are we, like 3 or 4 weeks before Election Day at that point?
1: Oh, yeah, yeah. We're well down the track, you know. We had debate, board, you know, the one debate and stuff like, you know, we're about to have one debate, the campaign. And, you know, I mean, people are going to their final phases of the campaign. And, governor says to David Crowley, who by the way was going to go on vacation to Jamaica.
0: Right.
1: You know, basically says, yeah, you can't go on vacation. You gotta run for governor. and I think Crowley, you know, he's been active in politics for a long time, goes back to Russ Feingold days.
0: Mm-hmm.
1: And I think he wanted to be governor. And so, you know, I don't want to put it entirely on the governor and say, you know, Crowley had no agency in this. I think he did. But when you have the governor saying, yeah, I'll work really hard to get you elected. I'm going to come off the bench and, campaign for you. Crawley found that attractive, thought about it, talked to his family, and decided to jump back in. And this is the weird thing.
0: Yeah.
1: No, it's a really weird thing. Jumps back in and then does kind of nothing for about a week. Well, you know, you'd think he'd jump in and go wild, right?
0: Well,
1: and instead he's just sort of there, and the governor's off doing, the governor was in Africa doing a trade mission. So you're like, okay, they just did this thing and nothing happened, right? And you're thinking, well, that's the end of it. And then Hong starts to really move up in the polls, just take off. Along the way, another candidate drops out, a former lieutenant governor. But still, that doesn't move a lot of numbers. And you're in this weird situation where it looks like Hong is still working harder than anybody else. Her numbers are going up. And the governor's got this guy in the race, but isn't doing much. Governor comes back from his trade mission. And, you know, at a certain point, about a week ago, I'm not making this up, about a week ago, a little over a week ago, they say, well, we better get going here.
0: Yes.
1: And so they start, they go to the state fair and get ice cream cones and cream puffs. And I'm not making this up. In the midst of, you know, making his big pitch for Crawley, the governor takes a break and explains that you can freeze cream puffs if you do it the right way.
0: Well, certain things are more important in Wisconsin this time of year than other.
1: John, I am not kidding.
0: So again, moving forward, we get to election night, where Hong has been leading by these huge numbers. I mean, 20, 25. I think I saw one poll was 28 points. Even Crowley's own polling, internal polling, as I understand it, was also, you know, had Hong.
1: He was down 2-1.
0: Yeah.
1: He was down 2-1 in his own polling. Yeah.
0: So I guess what happened, the question is, what did happen? Did the pollsters then get it wrong that the young progressive voters who supported Hong, as tracked by those pollsters, did not show up as predicted? Or is it that just more Democrats showed up to vote against Hong after, you know, hearing late in the game that she was running away with it, and after hearing so much that concerned them, you know, about canceling Thanksgiving or whatever, and that concerned them about her chances of winning the general? I mean, is that what happened? Is that voters in Wisconsin just responded?
1: I believe it's, I hope I've got your letters here right. I think it's C, which is the great rethinking.
0: Yeah.
1: Okay.
0: Yeah.
1: The governor did spend the last week running around the state, got a lot of TV, a lot of presence. He really did throw all in with Crawley, and Crawley was there with him and campaigning. And basically the governor would say, I don't know if she can win, you know. Now, in a lot of states, that would get you a certain amount of traction. You have to understand Wisconsin.
0: Mm-hmm.
1: Wisconsin went through 8 years of Scott Walker.
0: Yeah.
1: And it was horrible. Right. Destroyed the unions. Altered the campaign finance system, you know, literally even changed the dates of primaries so they occur in midsummer as opposed to after school starts. I mean, everything Walker did, you know, like everything he touched went bad. And he was governor for 8 years. And Wisconsin Democrats, gerrymandered legislature, the whole bit like that, there is a terror on the part of them at the idea of a Republican governor. And so the more the governor went around saying, you know, we might lose governorship. The more you heard people who actually very much liked Francesca, very sympathetic to her agenda, very sympathetic to where she's at, saying, I don't know. I don't want to lose the governorship.
0: Right.
1: And even though I saw internal polling that suggested that Hong and Crawley actually, if nominated, would probably run only a point or so different. Right. Crawley maybe a little bit stronger.
0: Right.
1: But it wasn't as big as the kind of theory started to develop, but it took off like wildfire. And I will tell you, over the weekend, I was talking to folks. And I asked everybody I met.
0: Right.
1: And I'm a talker. I go meet a lot of people. I asked everybody I met, who are you going to vote for? And they'd initially say, I'm not going to tell you.
0: Uh-huh.
1: And I'd say, I don't care. I'm just interested in the, in the dynamic. And then they'd all open up and you just had this. There was a lot of people really, really wrestling with it.
0: Mm.
1: And so at the end of the day, what happened was, and I think this is genuine, you saw in places where I would have predicted that Hong really would run the numbers up, she'd won, but she just did okay. You know what I mean?
0: Mm-hmm.
1: Didn't run the numbers. And you saw in a lot of places, you know, especially around the Milwaukee area and up the eastern shore or eastern part of the state along Lake Michigan, which is industrial union, you know, manufacturing towns have been hit a little hard by trade policy, things like that. You just saw these places, you know, Crowley ran numbers. He, I think especially a lot of folks just were like, I don't think this was ideological. I think it was more, I don't want to lose.
0: Yeah. Who's going to win? And if people were confused when you asked them, I mean, clearly that was reflected in the ultimate results, which were, well, you know, basically a tie.
1: This is my theory.
0: Yeah.
1: Well, my theory is nobody was actually confused. If they said, I'm really wrestling with it.
0: Yeah.
1: It meant they had already gone over to the other, you know what I mean?
0: Right.
1: Even though they didn't want to, because they actually liked Hong in a lot of ways.
0: Right.
1: They were kind of moving over to this other place. Yeah.
0: So is
1: And I think a lot of that, and yeah.
0: Last week when we discussed the Democratic Michigan Senate primary, in that case, the progressive ended up winning, but just, you know, barely, not unlike what we saw, I think, in Wisconsin, but it just, you know, a few more votes one way or another.
1: Went the other way.
0: Yeah.
1: Yeah, yeah.
0: But also, in that case, in Michigan, he was running against a more establishment-friendly candidate. You predicted after Michigan, or you suggested that the two camps there would come together before the November election after a arguably even more divisive primary there in Michigan.
1: Oh, because, much more bitter primary.
0: But that they know in Michigan, they have a history, you know, of knowing how to deal with this and how to come together and why they need to. Do Wisconsin Democrats and supporters of Hong, I guess, in particular, have that similar history in Wisconsin and the ability to unify now that it's the progressive side that lost this particular one in your estimation?
1: Comrade Friedman.
0: Yeah.
1: Let me tell you.
0: Yeah.
1: Here's the deal.
0: Yeah.
1: After you've been through Scott Walker.
0: Yeah.
1: Unity is kind of an easier thing to achieve than you might think.
0: Glad to know.
1: Because by the way, Scott Walker was floating around the whole thing. He's always like, you know, talking, analyzing everything. As a guy who has not won an election since 2014, but he's the guy, he knows how everything's going to go. Anyways, bottom line is that, this morning in Middleton, Wisconsin, just outside of Madison.
0: Yeah.
1: Francesca Hong had pancakes and eggs with David Crowley and with, the whole ticket and all the other candidates for governor.
0: Yeah.
1: And at least I think all the other candidates, and there's smiling photos of the whole crew.
0: Nice.
1: That does not mean that everybody is going to be satisfied, right? You know, there will be folks. I think there's a lot of, especially a lot of the younger folks. I know a lot of them. And I think this is hard to put your heart and soul into an outsider movement campaign to get to a point where you really do think you're going to win and then fall short.
0: Well, if Hong can lead the way, and it seemed like she did even on,
1: I think she will.
0: Yeah. On Tuesday night, I mean, she was already talking, you know, when it was unclear to at least most folks, if not to John Nichols, it was unclear about who was actually going to come out on top. She was saying, you know, whoever it is, we need to unify. We need to come together in order to take on Tom Tiffany. John Nichols, what should we know about the Trump-endorsed Republican nominee now, Tom Tiffany? Does he have a chance this fall? As you see it, this is a state, we should remind folks, David Crowley would be the state's first black governor. And more importantly, I think this is the state that elected the far-right Scott Walker not that long ago and elected him three times over his two terms in office, if I recall, if you include his recall election. That was not that long ago in the Badger State. So what do we need to know about Tom Tiffany heading into November?
1: Well, if I could give you one other notion, too. I mean, this is a state that Donald Trump snuck by.
0: Oh, yes. That's right. You know, that happened, didn't it?
1: Yeah. Not to be underestimated.
0: Yeah.
1: Very, very close results there, but it was. And so you end up in this situation. And I just give you one codicil and then answer your question. Francesca Hong's speech delivered around midnight was, it ought to be studied. It was exemplary. Mm. It was a classic speech of someone who has a sense they may not make it, but it's not at the point where they can concede and not prepared to, wants to see the final results. And it was just such a thoughtful, sincere, warm speech. She gave her supporters, you know, solace and encouragement. She spoke about a movement that will not stop. It was, I would compare it, you know, to really some of the better speeches in this sort of context that I've heard. And she did close off with this very strong, you know, we're going to fight on.
0: Yeah.
1: We know where we're going to fight. We know the struggles that are ahead. And that took it to Tiffany. And she has been, you know, throughout her campaign, even before, you know, through the whole campaign, when she gets going on Tiffany, this very thoughtful and often very, you know, kind of calm, reasoned person, you get her going on Tiffany, it gets sharp and edgy. She is correct, I think, in her assessment. He is a very big threat. He is the most right-wing member of the Wisconsin congressional delegation. He is somebody who has aligned with Trump from day one and often gone to the right of Trump, a caucus guy, who, you know, I mean, he's one of like, I hope I get the number right. I think it was like 17 members opposed Juneteenth, right? You know, how do you oppose that?
0: Yikes.
1: Right? I mean, it's just awful.
0: Yeah.
1: So he is so far out there on the right. And he's a career politician. He was minister with Walker, the whole bit. And he's always been on the wrong side of everything. Now, they're trying to reposition him. And their theory for repositioning him is to make people think he's a farmer. So they put him in a barn with some cows. He's not. He's a career politician. Mm-hmm. And then they also had him out having breakfast with his mom, you know, at a picnic table.
0: Right.
1: So they're really trying everything they can to make him look palatable. But the fact of the matter is, I think that in an era where Donald Trump's appeal is so low and where the Republicans are in pretty bad shape, I mean, this guy is just, he's going to be carrying some very heavy baggage into the campaign.
0: Interestingly.
1: And so I think the Democrats are well positioned. If they, you know, I mean, they have to run an aggressive campaign. They've got to make sure people don't think he's, you know, just sitting around at the picnic table. But my sense is that they're very well positioned. Clear test of whether people want a return to Scott Walkerism and B, a Trump type guy as their governor. There's no evidence that I've been able to, that I've found that's something Wisconsinites are crying out for. So I do think the Democrats, if they can unite, if they run on some good big issues and some good ideas, I think they're in a very good position to win.
0: It is that baggage that he carries that I think makes him both hopefully easy to defeat for a Democrat, but also that baggage that also in a state like Wisconsin can make him very, very dangerous. So we will see. John, I got just a few minutes here, very few. Let me jump over quickly to Minnesota, where it was a very different story in your neighboring state there on Tuesday, where the more progressive candidate in that case, Lieutenant Governor Peggy Flanagan, easily won the Democratic nomination for U.S. Senate. For the seat being vacated by Democratic Senator Tina Smith, easily defeating the more centrist candidate. Why was that story so different as you see it? And really, just a very different story in both states, it seems like, and suggests the party nationally is really quite divided, almost down the center regarding the progressive left versus the supposed, you know, more moderate centrist, no?
1: Yeah, well, I mean, that's how it was framed. Again, I don't think the media knows how to cover these races very well because they're always looking for, you know, a center competition. Sometimes it's much more complex than that. There's a lot more in play. For instance, Crawley's not, you know, a real conservative guy. He's actually has a pretty good stance on a lot of issues. Mm-hmm. Similarly, you know, Angie Craig is not somebody I agree with on everything. I think there's a lot of things I disagree with her, but she, you know, blah, blah, blah. The way to understand what happened in Minnesota ultimately is that Minnesota has a better developed political party system, right? And their Democratic Farmer Labor Party is organized down to the precinct level. They have caucuses. Everybody gets together for coffee, apparently without cream and sugar usually, which is a little different, but they do it in February, right? These like dark nights and they hike down the road and have a caucus. They all know each other and they work very, very hard. So Flanagan's been a part of that, deeply a part of that. Mm. Craig less so. Mm-hmm. And Flanagan got the nomination, and she ran as a true DFLer, much more so than Craig, a very progressive, you know, Democratic farmer, labor, the whole package. She ran as a true believer in that. She brought together a lot of people who are also true believers, like Ilhan Omar and, you know, Keith Ellison and folks like that. So she had a lot going for her right there. And then I would say there's another factor here that's a big deal. And that is that I don't think people who haven't been up to Minnesota and spent a lot of time there understand the profound political impact of the ICE surge in Minneapolis and in the Twin Cities.
0: Yeah.
1: I think it changed how people think about what is necessary in politics.
0: Yeah.
1: Right?
0: Yeah.
1: And the end result was that Craig was, you know, she said, you know, good things along the way, but Flanagan always seemed profoundly angered and profoundly, you know, hurt by what had happened to her state. She communicated it very effectively. And I think at the end of the day, a tremendous number of Minnesotans, far beyond just activists, tremendous number of Minnesotans felt her passion. And I think it benefited her tremendously.
0: Now she's going to be running against a TV sports broadcaster. It's interesting how, you know, Republicans always, they, I remember when I'm old enough to remember when they used to, you know, claim that, oh, Democrats, all they want is, celebrities to run for office. Well, Jesus, that's all they can come up with is, you know, TV anchors, news anchors and, you know, disgraced reality stars to run for office on the Republican side. Anyway, Michelle Tafoya, the former TV sports broadcaster, is going to be running against Lieutenant Governor Peggy Flanagan for U.S. Senate. Before I get to my final question, you got any thoughts on that race in November?
1: Yeah, I think that the DFL is in a pretty good position in Minnesota. And, you know, Minnesota is much more of a battleground state than people understand. I mean, this is an important thing to realize. Their elections can be close. Republicans have won there. But, you know, I think that the DFL is in a pretty strong position. They've got a lot of fresh candidates running for statewide offices. They're not trying to defend candidates that have already been there. Mm-hmm. And I think they're able to, the candidates they've got in Klobuchar, who is a longtime politician in the state, but was a senator, now coming back as governor. Flanagan coming up from lieutenant governor to the Senate race. A lot of congressional candidates strong, et cetera. I think they're in pretty good position. And again, I'll go back to some of the fundamentals. Trump is not popular in the upper Midwest. He is less popular than Republicans usually are in farm country. And Minnesota's got a lot of farm country. He is also, you know, in, again, in the Twin Cities, the Metroplex, the core of that, of the voting in the state is the place that has the most votes. He's just unbelievably unpopular. And so I think that if the Republicans are tied to Trump, my read is that the Democrats are in pretty good position.
0: All of this, obviously important for this November, equally important in many ways for 2 years down the road in 2028. You know, who are Senate, are Democrats in control of the Senate? Are Democrats in control of governor's mansions in blue wall states like Wisconsin? All of that very important. Just a few of the reasons why I keep regarding, keep describing this November's midterm elections as the most critical midterm elections of our lifetimes. John, we're going to have to devote an entire show with you on where all of this puts the Democratic Socialist Movement in the Democratic Party, not the DSA organization, the Democratic Socialists of America organization specifically. They're having their own internal problems. But what all of this means for the direction of the Democrats, that unfortunately is going to have to wait for another day. And that's OK, because I think it's a story not yet written, in truth. But we will see. Hopefully we are not on the road to nowhere, as the song I mentioned that we opened this segment with. John Nichols, a delight speaking with you twice in 1 week. We normally don't even have you on twice in 1 year, so God love you for being willing to come on back. John is the longtime progressive journalist, now executive editor, formerly national affairs correspondent for The Nation, contributing writer for The Progressive, associate editor of his local Madison, Wisconsin Capital Times, and author with Bernie Sanders of It's Okay to Be Angry About Capitalism. Find him on the social medias at Nichols Uprising. John, always a pleasure. Thank you, sir. Greatly appreciate it.
1: It is a great honor to be with you. I appreciate all your nice words and blessings to you and all. Let me only say, we will get to that conversation about democratic socialism. And you know what? they got half the votes in the Democratic primary in Wisconsin.
0: They did.
1: So I think there's quite a bit of future there.
0: We'll also talk about your $1 billion idea to become rich with the pollsters up in anyway. All right. Thanks, brother. Talk to you soon.
1: Talk to you soon. Take care.
0: Okay, we do have to go as usual. Thanks to our producer, Desi Doyen, and to all of you for spending a portion of your day or night with us. 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And on the social medias, I am the Brad Blog. See you there until we see you here next time. Hopefully tomorrow. I'm Brad Friedman. Good luck, world.

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It is 6 o'clock. Coming up next.

0: in the opinion of many, a bit disingenuous, and some describe it as insidious. And what we're talking about is a long tradition that has existed in this city with street vendors. They have been a lifeline for many people. They have filled the gaps in many communities that find themselves devoid of various resources. And for many of the vendors themselves, it has been a viable alternative to simply hustling in the so-called black market. So for a long time, there are people that have hawked their wares and tears. It ranges from homemade clothing to food that you can only find with particular vendors, or down to a variety of goods and services. I mean, I've seen people do massages, spiritual readings, the whole nine. Many of the vendors are people of color, black and brown folks. And we saw an increase in that during and after the pandemic. In many cities around the country, there's been an embracing of this economy of these folks who are doing it. But for some reason, the city of Oakland has been at war. In recent weeks, we've seen longtime vendors have their food and other materials tossed into garbage cans. I personally have seen not one, not two, but 10 police officers show up to confront one or two vendors. And you're wondering, like, wow, there's 10 officers for one individual. But didn't a car just get stolen? And wasn't a store just broken into? Where are the cops for that? The vendors in Oakland have organized and have been fighting back. And I want to bring some of those many vendors who are part of this organized effort, who want to shed light and tell you their next steps. No stranger to our airwaves is Nita B. Many people affectionately know her and her daughter as the Lumpia Lady. She's joined by her daughter, Joyous. We have another vendor who's also no stranger to our airwaves, longtime organizer, Hannibal Shakur. So let me start off with you, Nita. I kind of gave a brief synopsis, but you can fill in the gaps as to what is happening and why so many vendors here in the city of Oakland have found the actions of the city to be dubious at most and insidious at best.
1: Thanks for having us on today, Davey. I appreciate this opportunity to tell our stories and what's going on. Like you said, there is like the sweeps happening of vendors. Folks with permits, without permits, there's no distinguishing. People are having staff from the special permits department of the Workforce Development Department of the city roll up with Department of Public Works, the same Department of Public Works staff that destroy homeless encampments. And the same equipment they use to destroy homeless encampments are the same staff and equipment that's being used to take vendors' entire setups and put them in to the garbage contractor and crush them. OPD is being used. The county health department is part of this as well. On occasion, we've heard that the city or state's tax franchise board is there to check to see if people have paid taxes on as vendors. It's something that we're not used to because that's not how Oakland has ever gotten down. Like you said, Oakland street vending is part of Oakland's history. It's generations deep. It's part of Oakland's culture and identity, including the Fruitvale. And when they came after the vendors during the pandemic and after the pandemic at Lake Merritt, that was very racialized. Through public records requests, we've learned that there's two women, this Leanne from Alameda, Leanne Alameda, and another sister. She's a black woman who's the CEO of Fairyland. Her

0: name is escaping me right now, but Leanne started a nonprofit during the pandemic specifically to get rid of the vendors at Lake Merritt. And she and the CEO of Fairyland wrote a letter to the mayor using really coded language describing not just the Lake Merritt vendors, but Juneteenth at Lake Merritt, days like this at Lake Merritt and 510 Day, calling all of this illegal criminal behavior, violence, public health and safety. And the reality is, you know, at the lake on the weekends, nothing ever happens. The vibe is so great. And like, if anything is about to happen, it's the vendors that actually stop it. You know, there's lots of OGs out there. There's lots of families out there. And we all know each other. So if anything starts looking funny, we step up. Everyone steps up and we handle it. That's why it's peaceful at the lake. And I know that what is peaceful to us, to people who are not from here, you know, very playing loud music, talking loudly, having large groups of mostly Black folks out there is scary to them. And that's really what they're talking about. And then in the Fruitvale, they're not, so now it's beyond, become larger than Lake Merritt vendors being harassed and smashed on. As of January of this year, the city has taken a turn and has betrayed Oakland's culture and identity and is now getting rid, erasing and harassing vendors across Oakland from 98th all the way through North Oakland. I'm hearing stories. I spent a lot of the past month just collecting stories from vendors, connecting with vendors, talking to folks to find out what has happened to them. And the fact that this is coming primarily out of the Workforce Development Department should say it all. That's the department, for folks who don't know, who are in charge of developing Oakland. They're the ones who approve the condos. They're the ones who approve the beer gardens. They're the ones who approve, like, all that stuff. And so the fact that this is not coming out solely from Alameda Health Department, that this is not coming solely from OPD, that this is coming from the department that develops Oakland, should be a sign to us that this isn't about, and the fact that they're hitting up people who do have their permits, who do have their paperwork, that this isn't about, you know, vendors who are vending illegally. And, you know, for every one person who's selling, you know, alcohol, because they like to focus a lot on this alcohol situation, for every one vendor that is, you know, selling alcohol, there's 10 people selling tacos. There's 5 people selling clothes. There's 10 people selling bath and body products that they made themselves. There's 3 people who are selling handmade art. And so there's a picture being depicted upon us that is misrepresenting who the vendors of Oakland are, criminalizing the vendors of Oakland by choosing what kind of stories that they want to focus on, and by using such a massive police force, those images, like, they send a message out to people. And unfortunately, a lot of folks, you know, want to believe it. But the people who are from Oakland, the people who partake in this culture that we have created, know better. And I know from just talking to the community, like, the community that supports us, that patronize us, that love the spaces that we create, are, they're not with what's happening at all. And I would say that, you know, across the country, actually, there has been a vast movement to end street vending in urban areas. And here in California, the state politicians got ahead of it. And in 2022, they started implementing, passing and implementing laws like SB 946 and SB 632 and SB 645 and SB 742, which deeply, in a really fundamental way, decriminalize street vending and provide a pathway for cities to follow to protect, support, and invest in street vending. And I think that the shock is that out of all the places in California, that Oakland is going in the opposite direction. And we've got other cities like Long Beach and Los Angeles and San Diego, who they got sued by their street vendors for behaving the way Oakland did. And because of these laws, the courts across California, if you look at all the street vending cases that have happened since 2022, since these laws got put in place, the courts have sided with the street vendors at every time. And so not by the, you know, the kindness of the heart, but because of street vendors organizing and taking this to the courts, these cities, Los Angeles, San Diego, Long Beach, there's other cities where they actually created amazing, amazing programs that include across the board waiving vendor fees for the first year. And when the vendors can't afford it after that, there's scholarship programs in some of the cities. There's micro grants in some of the cities. For vendors who can't afford to buy equipment that put them into compliance, those cities have given them the equipment for free. There have been very robust business coaching programs and financial literacy programs out of those cities specifically for street vendors. There are legal supports connected with the vendors. What's happening in other cities is that those cities, first of all, what they started with is that they outreached and engaged with the street vendors first, which Oakland has yet to do. And they got to know what the street vendors' needs were, what the barriers were, what does support, protect, and invest look like. And they developed their program based on that within the constructs of compliance laws. And that's right. What we want here in Oakland. That's what we want. We want the exact same thing that other cities were forced to do because they got sued. We would like to give Oakland a chance to do it without getting sued.
1: A couple of things come to mind before I bring in our other guests out with the voice of Nita B. The Bay Area is home to Silicon Valley.
2: Mm.
1: And the ethos of Silicon Valley has been to be disruptive. Long before permits were granted and paperwork was signed and all the T's crossed and the I's dotted. Remember, we had scooters and e-bikes and all sorts of things sitting here for the taking. I mean, you know, I'm not the only one that remembers when the Lime scooters were around here and, mm-hmm. and, you know, and they literally showed up overnight and, you know, people were tossing them in the lake and all sorts of things. But those folks were celebrated as being a pathway to jobs in the tech industry, innovative in terms of what they were doing. Same thing with the ride shares, right? Remember the ride shares came along and, you know, and we heard some grumblings initially from the cabs, but then people were like, you know, I can't even catch a cab, right? Yeah. I can't catch a cab. Yeah. So I'm going to use these ride shares. They come directly to it and, you know, and that happened. The self-driving cars, right? They showed up and they were allowed their growing pains and the whole nine. And we can go on and on and on. And I think people either don't know the full story or they are being obtuse. But a lot of these things showed up without permission. It was kind of like, we'll ask for forgiveness after we get things rolling. And yes. These things have not only been celebrated, but they're now part of a multi-billion dollar economy that exists. And it comes out of these areas. So when I'm looking at the type of praise that has been heaped on Silicon Valley folks mm-hmm. as being forward-thinking and innovative, right. I'm a little baffled when we're sitting here and we're saying, well, Johnny is not selling drugs, but he's out here selling tacos. And his mom is selling tacos. And or they're selling homemade art. You know, my man Tony, you see him out there selling art. The other mm-hmm. thing that I found is that, you know, here near Lake Merritt, they have a flea market. And mm-hmm. two things I've seen happen over the years. One, it used to be a time that as the flea market was closing, a lot of the vendors there would say, hey, you know, I picked, you know, 10 bushels of apples. We got one bushel left. Let me sell this for cheap. And people who couldn't really afford those farmer market prices would be able to get them cheaper, right? So poor folks would come in. And then one day they was like, no, you can't sell. You can't discount them. You got to sell them at a certain price. Then there were folks that came along and they were removed from the farmer's market. I remember there was a guy that was selling dog collars. There was a woman that had pies, all these stuff. And they couldn't, you know, they couldn't either afford it or they weren't allowed in. And so you saw them sell on the streets around, you know, the farmer's market. And many of those folks became attractions. And then, of course, everything exploded after the Barbecue Becky thing and the pandemic hit. And then you saw people really go to the lake. Having been at the lake, I think when you go there on a weekend, not only does it fill a void in terms of like, gee, I need some soul food, I need some catfish, I need some things that are culturally relevant to me and affordable, I go to the lake. And it becomes one big, you know, gathering spot for a lot of people. But then the history of the lake has always been, since I've been here since the 80s, right? So I'm not a newcomer here, has always been when certain folks gravitate, it becomes an issue. And I'm going to end with this one last thing. I went out to the lake when there was a protest recently. I think a number of you vendors were out there to make a statement. And, you know, and I was told, you know, the enforcement folks came along and all that, yada, yada, yada. You know where they didn't go? With near the pillars, where it was mostly white folks that particular day. I took pictures. Mm. Right. They were sitting up. They were selling wares and tears, showing up and doing tabling and all that. And their attitude was like, this is a lake. Why wouldn't I do stuff here? You know, and so, again, selective enforcement.
0: Right.
1: You know, one group is seen as being a problem while others are being welcomed. And so that just seems to go hand in hand with the type of battle lines that have gone on with the lake, to the point that there are people from other countries that are doing documentaries on this battle around the lake and the racialization, the racism that has existed. I know, because there were camera crew that came over here from Sweden and they were filming like, what is going on with the lake? So just something that we should give, you know, put out there to give some context. I want to bring in Joyce and then I'll bring in Hannibal. Because one of the things you said, Nita, that I thought was important was the narrative. And there was a situation where a woman somehow drew the attention of 10 to 15 police officers who showed up at the lake. The woman couldn't have been more than 5 feet tall and about 100 pounds. But they were there talking about she sold alcohol. We couldn't find out how much alcohol she sold. But during the course of that, your Joyous here filmed it. And as she filmed it, they arrested her and said that she was interfering with police work, even though all she was doing was filming. She became the face of that arrest, which went all around the country. And she got doxxed. She got harassed. Her name was dragged through the mud. They went to her employer, the whole nine, when she didn't do anything except film. And so I want to bring you up here, Joyce, and ask if you could share your story, because it seemed very intentional. And when people were told that you didn't do anything, that all you did was film, people stuck to their guns and continued to have you be the face of the criminal behavior of vendors in the city of Oakland. So welcome to the show. And maybe you could talk to us about how you've been seeing things. And by the way, when she was arrested, they let her go, you know. So she was never taken anywhere. They put cuffs on her. People filmed that, and they didn't film when the police was like, okay, well, we'll let you go. You didn't really do anything other than film.
2: Yeah, so the whole incident, I feel like what had happened, I feel like there's like two reasons why they used my image. Was one, because they knew my mom as an organizer who's trying to get people to come together, and they saw me as someone as collateral. And I also think that they're using the vendor who sold alcohol as the face for quote unquote all the vendors in Oakland, that kind of like, oh, all vendors are illegal. They're doing something to harm the community. But in reality, you know, it's not like Oakland has always had a rich culture of hustlers. You know, it's a source of income. It's also a form of legacies, because a lot of people have been selling, whether it's merchandise, food, clothing, jewelry. the great-grandparents did it, and then they taught them how to do it, and now it's a family business where the kids come out to help them. And especially with the prices of Oakland right now, like, people really need as much income as they can get. Like, everyone has a main job and a side hustle. And, you know, we're not selling drugs. We're not trying to, like, hurt people. It's just food. It's camaraderie. It's building community. I definitely think that our city needs to support us a lot more. You know, there's cases in LA and Long Beach where they're actually being more supportive and giving out, you know, just things that vendors needed to be on quote unquote in accordance with what the state has for their laws. And I feel like Oakland has a long history of not working with their community, and it's just another front of them just doing what they want. I also think they're trying to target the vendors to make way for the next wave of gentrification. Like, a lot of my friends and family have been either pushed out or are homeless because of the prices. And I feel like they're just trying to get rid of the people who are still here, whether that means stragglers or people who are still fighting check by check, day by day, to, you know, bring in the more people who got, like, deeper pockets and who are kind of light-skinned. I also think, do I talk about the press conference or not?
1: Well, let me ask you this, Joyous. Anybody who sees you knows that you're young, and the narrative was, look at these young people. She should be in school instead of selling alcohol. And that was the narrative that was stuck as they showed you being arrested. There was no effort to correct that situation, and they never showed the woman who actually got arrested for selling alcohol. They showed you and let you be the face of it. And I thought that was pretty intentional. I want to ask, because in showing you, you got doxxed, and there were deep-pocketed, well-resourced individuals who did everything from put your full name out there to put your address out there to going to your employer and trying to disrupt you there, using the excuse that you are a lawbreaker who was selling alcohol at the lake when you did anything but. First of all, how did that play out? Did you feel unsafe, or, you know, were there threats made to you? What happened with respect to that?
2: No, yeah. So I kind of hear two questions. I hear the one part about, like, how, like, oh, I'm a quote-unquote youth, like, you know, the youth in Oakland need to do better. But my response to that is Oakland doesn't have anything for the youth to do. There aren't any, like, after-school programs, or if there are after-school programs, they're not run really well, or we only have one and two, and there's just, like, too many kids out here. They need to have a space that are for after-school and a little later for the teenagers that pushes positivity, that gets them away from their phones, that gets them not so quote-unquote isolated and just bored. Because if you're bored, you're going to do anything to have some type of, you know, entertainment. So I think that the city needs to figure out what that means, and they shouldn't just do it. They need to talk to the schools, to the parents, to the kids to see what they like, you know? And then with, like, the comments and stuff, I didn't even know I was trending until someone told me. And then, yeah. And then I was sent some posts, and then I saw it, and I was like, wow. And then who posted my resume and my job information was
1: absolutely crazy.
2: Oh, was job information was an account on Reddit. I don't know who owns the Reddit account, but they're the one who posted it. I did my best not to read the comments, though, because it's just not great to read negativity like that. And I was trying to be as optimistic as I could. And then I made my video response about what happened, and I posted that on my food page.
1: Right. I think it's important to note that you have grown to be an entrepreneur, and you have come to represent everything that we say young people should be doing. Get a trade. We can see you out there, you know, with your permits and the whole nine, cooking, learning, and engaging people. And do, you know, literally, if they say pull yourself up by the bootstraps, I hate to use that phrase, that would be you. You know, if we're saying better yourself, that would be you. It would be somebody like a Joyous. And that should be nurtured the same way we saw the nurturing of people that were starting off in the tech world, right? When people were like, I'm going to start filming people, and I'm going to put videos up online, and they're like, oh, this is great. Let's turn this into now with YouTube. You know, I'm going to do ride shares. Oh, great. That is now Lyft and Uber, and on and on and on and on. One would think that there would be an upliftment of you and other people who are out there trying to literally make a dollar out of 15 cents versus the type of animosity and, in my opinion, outright viciousness that would put you as a young girl, young lady, in harm's way. Shame on anybody, and I wish we could find out who put your names out there and who put your employer in the whole nine, because that was dangerous. But we appreciate the work that you've been doing. Hannibal, let me bring you in. Hannibal Shakur. You've seen this film before. This ain't your first rodeo. You've seen the city get down over the years. Mm-hmm. What would you add to this current iteration of repression? Primarily black and brown folks who are trying, as I said, to make a dollar out of 15 cents and do it in a way that is really community-centered.
3: Yeah, you know, you brought up a lot of really interesting points, things that I've been thinking about a lot over the past few years. You know, when you mentioned the tech companies, for example, you know, these local city governments in the Bay Area bent over backwards to roll out the red carpet for tech companies who, you know, essentially, you know, operate in these cities. They gave them all these incentives to come here and operate. And then they structure themselves in such a way that they contribute nothing to the community and the economy. And then many of them, you know, many of them are not even paying any form of meaningful tax. And so even when we think about the logic that they're using to justify that, you know, that kind of policy, it doesn't even stand up to its own reasoning.
1: Hannibal, let me give you one example and then hold that thought. I remember, I'm not going to put the name out. There was a tech company that was lured into San Francisco by former Mayor Ed Lee. You can probably see the story online. And the residents in Salpa Market came out and they said, you know, if they're going to be here, can we get free Wi-Fi at least as a community benefit? You could see it on there. They walked around, they struck. And first of all, that never happened. They never got free Wi-Fi. The second thing that they were told is that all the mom and pop stores in the area were going to be patronized by this tech company that was, mm-hmm. was coming there, and they were going to bring all these things.
3: Right.
1: And
3: right.
1: What wound up happening was that tech company just hired, you know, caterers that didn't live in the area who then would service them. And so they had a tax incentive. Nobody got free mm-hmm. Wi-Fi. And the mom and pop stores, which were told that in South of Market, all of a sudden this traffic would be here, never got mm-hmm. that. And mm-hmm. that just seems to be par for the course, to your point. Folks were bought mm-hmm. in here, rent shot up, property, you know, housing costs shot up.
3: Right.
1: And, you know, and you could say this is the home of millionaires and billionaires, but, you know.
3: Right.
1: Like
3: and what we're talking about,
1: don't have it.
3: You know, and what we're talking about is we're talking about speculative investment, right? We're talking about people speculating and investing taxpayer money, investing city resources to support and give welfare to profitable companies that are making millions and billions of dollars, right? And so, that policy that we're looking at, you know, is essentially it's a speculation with the idea that, you know, we're going to lure these big companies here. We're going to have a big boom and it's going to be good for everybody, right? And for some reason, when it's a pipe dream, the city is ready to invest. But when you look at the local vendors around the city of Oakland, around the Bay Area in general, and I mean, all across California and across the country, period, right? But when we look at these local vendors, what are they doing? These local micro businesses are crowdsourcing economic stability. they're crowdsourcing a solution and a stopgap and a failsafe against the coming global economic crisis. And what are they getting as a reward for it? They're getting harassed, they're getting targeted and criminalized. And I want to go back to something, you know, because you mentioned in our past, right? Like, we've heard this story before, we've seen this story before. And I want to take us back. I want to take us all the way back to Tulsa, right? I want to take us back to Tulsa specifically. And I want to also think about watermelons in general, right? And I want us to think about the concept of, you know, alienating people from something that's actually empowering and benefiting them, right? Because the whole trope about Black people and watermelons, you know, and this whole idea about, you know, coons and watermelons and this kind of concept was a propaganda campaign, a psychological campaign to alienate us away from one of our most powerful assets, which was our agricultural economy after slavery. Because Black people were coming out of slavery, experts in agriculture, and one of their biggest cash crops was watermelons. And so when they saw these Black people becoming so successful in their micro businesses selling their watermelons, they said, we have to do something about this. And they came up with this, you know, this campaign of these grotesque images and caricatures in order to make us hate what essentially was helping us, was benefiting us and empowering us, right? And so this is essentially what we're looking at, right? Because you made the point really eloquently about these tech companies, like those scooters and the just general chaos that they brought to the area. But that's not the story and that's not the narrative in the media, right? But when you think about these small micro businesses, small scale vendors, you know, like Nita B was saying, you know, and like you were saying, many of these are you know, exceptional artists that are creating unique work that produce commodities. I make soaps. I've been producing soaps since 2012, you know, and so among other things. And, you know, my focus is on producing a quality soap that's good for people, that's good for their skin, that's made from good products. And as much as possible, eliminating waste and carbon footprint from the process. And so I'm eliminating a number of steps in the supply chain by producing the soaps locally, selling them locally. And so that's an example, right? That's a commodity that everybody needs, a bar of soap, right? And so, you know, they want to pigeonhole us into a story about alcohol. I don't even touch alcohol. I don't even drink alcohol personally. You know, and I'm not here to pass judgment or tell people what to do, but that definitely doesn't represent my business. And that definitely doesn't represent, you know, the aspirations that we're coming together to organize around, you know. So this isn't a question about alcohol, but this is a question about, you know, these small businesses that are, you know, again, they're, like you said, they're bootstrapping, right? Like most of these businesses are not taking loans. They're working. Many of these people work jobs. Many of these people work jobs and they take the paycheck that they earn from their labor and they invest it into their own business. And that is economic stability. That is bootstrapping in its purest form. And we're seeing it every weekend at the lake. And somehow in the midst of all of the, you know, economic problems we're looking at with the war in Iran and the way that it's affecting the economy and, you know, what we're looking at in terms of how that's going to affect the supply chain, how that's going to affect the cost of living and all of these things. And at this critical moment, the city wants to choose to harass and criminalize people that are coming forth out of their own pocket and offering the solution with their own sweat and their own money that they're investing into it.
1: You know, Hannibal Shakur, one of our guests, Nita B, and Joyous, talking about the challenge that are facing street vendors in the city of Oakland and how it is in stark opposite of how vendors are being treated in other cities in California, where they're being uplifted, nurtured, and finding path to being made whole. One of the things that I found over the years is that there's a couple of ways in which you can do business. One way in which you could do business is that you have a product or you have a service that is so compelling that I just have to put up with whatever it is and just get it. So people need cell phones, so everybody got a cell phone. People go on social media, that's a service. So you deal with, you know, the headache of not having customer service, or you pay exorbitant prices and all this type of thing. The other way in doing business is that you build community. And when I've seen with vendors over the years, whether it's at the lake or especially in Fruitvale, it's really about, I know so-and-so. Like, I will go to Joyous and watch her, you know, make lumpia, right? And it's more than just watching the lumpia. It's actually having a conversation, and it's, you know, catching up and seeing how she's doing and seeing that I've seen her do this since she was like 12 years old. You see what I'm saying? Or I might see Nita, or I might see you, or, you know, there's a lot of people. And so, you know, the Sunday afternoon or Saturday afternoon for a lot of people is to go down there and break bread and be very intentional. I want to buy some soap from you. I want to buy this food from you versus going to a chain store, you know, like McDonald's, et cetera, et cetera. This brings us to the other question. And anybody can jump into it. Well, you know, you all are taking money away from legitimate businesses. That's what I hear. And I look around the lake and I see plenty of restaurants there, and they seem packed with people. You know, I don't see, you know, going to get soap from you taking away from my trip to Trader Joe's.
3: Can I jump in there?
1: Yeah.
3: Because I learned in a business course that I took, we specifically looked at an example of McDonald's and Burger King, right? Mm-hmm. And there was a study that looked at McDonald's and Burger King that were across the street from each other. Now, to the layman, you'd think that's counterintuitive. Why would you want to be right across the street from another burger place? But the actual reality of the situation, the practical result is that by having them both across the street from each other, they exponentially drove up the traffic to that area, so that now everybody who wanted a burger or even food, they know, I'm going to go over there because McDonald's and Burger King are both right there. And so they drove up the traffic for both businesses by being across the street from each other. And at first glance, you might think that doesn't make any sense, but the reality is that, and I'm not saying that McDonald's and Burger King are the best example of good businesses, but if we're doing good business and if we're using good business practices and we're making quality product, we're doing a quality service, that's going to bring more customers to the area. And those customers aren't just going to spend with me. When they come to buy soap for me, they're not just going to buy soap for me. They're going to buy some lumpia. They're going to buy a lemonade. You know, they're going to buy, you know,
1: ice
3: some
1: cream
3: pottery.
1: Up there.
3: You know, they're going to get a few things, because once they get there, they're like,
1: medallion.
3: Oh, you know, once they get there, it's like, okay, I know Brother Hannibal's got the soap down there, but now I'm down there, it's lit. And it's just like you were saying, like, you're catching up with people, you're talking to people, and you're building community, you know, and you're building community in a way that actually has like a net positive impact on the city.
1: Nita, what would you add to this?
0: You know, I think one thing that's really important too, like, you know, I'm meeting a lot of people at the Lake Merritt specifically. I'm meeting lots of folks who are coming in from San Jose, Sacramento, Stockton, Los Angeles, other parts of the country, New York, specifically not to go to Jack London Square, not to go to Uptown, but specifically to come to Lake Merritt because they've heard how beautiful it is. And it's crazy because, you know, the city has co-opted so much of Oakland's land and culture to try to appease tourists, but tourists are coming to the homegrown stuff. Because at the end of the day, that's the most beautiful, most soulful, most lit stuff you're going to find. And you're absolutely right. They know this. They can't create it themselves. So what they do is they try to make a snatch and grab and push out the folks who create it and attach, you know, like even the stuff that's going on with the vendors. What I think, you know, part of the plan is to criminalize what we're doing so that we get pushed out and create this whole new system. You know, when I started the Lumpia Lady business, it was 92, and there were no laws in place for what I was doing. So what I was doing was not illegal. What happened was what's happening now. The city created with gentrifiers, with a group called Sparks. It's a gentrifier lobby organization that's in every single city that gets gentrified. And they create it's a lobby group that creates his policies and legislation, to the benefit of the gentrifiers. And so here in Oakland, what they jumped onto was the street food culture. And they started gatekeeping and creating laws to gatekeep the food trucks. And then they did it to the ice cream pushers. And then they did it to the hot dog truck. You know, they did it to different groups of people. And my business did not become illegal till 10 years ago. But for 20 years, what I was doing was not a crime. And they didn't talk to none of the taco trucks when they changed the laws around taco trucks. They didn't talk to any of the hot dog trucks. They didn't talk to any of the people who sell food out of canopies. They didn't talk to none of us. And overnight, literally overnight, from Monday to Tuesday, our businesses became illegal. Or there was a brand new barrier put in place that we could not jump over. And that's what's happening now with it. They're putting these new, every few years, there's a new fee. And then there's another fee, and then there's an increased fee, and then there's another certificate, and then a new permit, and then a new, you know, there's all this paperwork that we have to jump over and try to deal with. And so what we're, our lifestyle that has been sustaining us is now all of a sudden not just criminal, but to play by their rules, we cannot play. And so we're getting pushed out, and they're opening the door to the people who can afford to play by the rules. And so what's going to happen if we don't stop what's happening right now with street vendors? What's going to happen is street vending as we know it is going to be erased and then prepackaged and sanitized and look and feel like something else. But they're going to stand on the culture of street vendors to promote it. They're going to stand on the legacy and the history of street vendors and the identity of Oakland to promote it, just like they're doing. You know, when they did that whole, like, thing down Broadway of all the pictures of Black folks promoting all, like, Black culture and Black faces and Black joy. And most of the people in those pictures don't even live in Oakland anymore. I know for a fact few of those people were unhoused in Oakland because they couldn't even afford it. But their faces were being used. And all I could think about is, like, that's a eulogy to Black people. That is a eulogy to Black culture because these folks aren't even here no more. And I feel that's what anything that they can grab on, the identity of Oakland, the culture of Oakland, the soul of Oakland, they will use and they will pimp it.
1: Appreciate that, Nita. Let me ask you, Hannibal, and then I'll bring in Joyous. We're looking at the lake, but this is a citywide situation, and there are a number of vendors that live in other parts of the city that are absolutely terrified to speak, primarily because the other insidious part, and you see this when you go on platforms like Nextdoor, we should call ICE on these people, right? You would never think you'd see that, but that is happening. How has that been factored in with people being made to feel unsafe in what's supposed to be a sanctuary city? People who are here legally but have seen or heard about friends and relatives or know neighbors who have been caught up in the system, even if their paperwork is right. And that's a whole other level of the game. Like, you know what? We'll just grab everybody. Y'all figure it out. You know, if you're here legal, well, it might have cost you $2,000 or $3,000 in lawyer fees, maybe even more to figure it out, but it ain't our problem, right? And there's no accountability, but that's a whole other level of craziness that whether the city intends to or not, it certainly is mirrored in terms of their actions and activities. Can we talk a little bit about that concern? Because those folks don't want to go in front of a camera because of that.
3: Yeah, and you know, we're living in a time where, you know, we're looking at this president doing the things that he's doing, and you know, a nation that's you know, this knocking on the door of nuclear war and has chosen to create, you know, these gangs of men to just roam the nation, snatching and grabbing human beings. Just because they look like they might not be legally here. How does a person look like they're legally here? You know, that it doesn't make any sense, right? And so, you know, they've chosen this issue of immigration and of ICE specifically. Like, there's so much of the conversation is happening about, you know, it's about immigration. It's about, you know, how do people get status and how are they entering the country? It's not about that. It's about having a basic justification to organize groups of men that are willing to go out and kidnap man, woman, and child just to enforce, you know, a perceived encroachment of a border. And so this is not about enforcing the law because, you know, we've seen they've killed American citizens. You know, they've killed American-born citizens in the process of, you know, trying to, quote-unquote, detain illegal immigrants. And so it's not about border enforcement. It's about having a force of men, and they're going around masked. They're doing violence to people at random. Right? Like they don't wear uniforms. They pull up in unmarked cars and they just jump out and grab people. This is an intimidation force. This is the textbook definition of terrorism. And they're terrorizing everybody who's witnessing these events on this national scale, right? They're terrorizing all of us. And this is a factor of intimidation, right? So they're using you know, what they're calling illegal immigrants as essentially like the whipping boy for the rest of the nation, letting us know what they're willing to do to us once they're organized enough, right? Yes. ICE is just the first rally point. Now, when they rally around the ICE flag, now they can start to organize themselves and crystallize themselves into this fascist force of violence. And you think they're going to stop there? You think they're going to stop with illegal immigrants?
1: Well, what I felt was it paralleled seeing people just show up and grab food vendors and just toss their stuff in a truck and keep it moving, right?
3: And that was my thoughts.
1: And then you go, well, you know, so-and-so does have the permits. Oh, well, not my problem. And you don't. And then when you go, well, who was in charge of that? And it's like three or four different fingers pointing to all these different things. Is it park and rec? Is it this new child force? Is it the mayor?
3: Exactly.
1: Is it the police? And,
3: exactly.
1: You know, in the last time that we saw 10 and 20 people come to people who were just tabling, I'm like, wow, y'all have sheriffs here and everything. So
3: yeah. And you know who else moves like that? Gangs and cartels enforcing mm-hmm. their territory on who can sell what where. You know, yeah. That's exactly why they have their armed militias as well. So they can come and decide who gets to sell here and who gets to sell what. And that's how they enforce it. You know, you mentioned it's like ICE, and that's exactly what my reaction was in seeing them snatch people, you know, hearing stories about them just grabbing up people's belongings, grabbing up people's property, et cetera. And we've established this precedent with ICE, right?
1: Yeah.
3: Now I was very involved with the Oscar Grant movement. Need to be as well. There's so many activists around Oakland that have been involved with things for a very long time. And we know, like, we established a precedent in those times that you don't get to just bully us anymore. Yeah. Right? Because we're organized. Because we respond as a community. Because we respond intelligently and strategically. And somehow something's happened to us as a community that's demobilized us. Something's happened to us that's divided us and frozen us and turned us into, you know, you know, it's turned us into spectators just watching these things unfold. And that's very alarming. You know, that's very alarming for myself because, you know, it wasn't so long ago that they just snatched Oscar Grant off of a BART train and killed him in front of everybody without any kind of process. And what was it? They just showed up, decided who was a threat, and grabbed them and started doing violence to them. And that's exactly what ICE is doing. And that's exactly what they're doing to the vendors. And I don't know a better word for it than fascism. We're not waiting for fascism to arrive. You know, Trump isn't leading us to fascism. We're living in fascism. We're living in fascism. And it might not affect everybody as extremely as it affects Palestinians at home, but it is far worse than what we saw in World War II, in my opinion.
1: We appreciate you taking time out. And if folks think some of this is exaggerated, take a look and see the rhetoric that is allowed to exist on a platform like Nextdoor. Now, God help you if you say free Palestine, then all of a sudden you're suspended. But you can sit up here, and as I'm looking at it right now, people say, oh, these vendors need call ICE on them. Wow. All right, people in Piedmont, that's how you feel? You know, because a lot of them don't even live in Oakland, right? But they...
3: And you see they got that campaign to cancel Piedmont. I don't know if you saw that.
1: Yeah, I saw that, yeah. Well, because, you know, that's what's been going on. Joyous, I want to let you get the last word. We heard from Nita B. We heard from Hannibal Shakur. Joyous, you get the last word on this today.
2: Oh, thank you. That's a big honor. I guess my last word would be is continue to build with your community, continue to love yourself, and continue to do things that nurture your soul and stand up for those who can't stand up for themselves.
1: We run out of time, so Nita B, we appreciate that. Hannibal Shakur, we appreciate it. Joyce, we appreciate it. We're going to take a break on Hard Knock Radio. We'll be right back.

0: Shout Anita and Davy D. Yeah, right, feel me. Yeah. Honing down at Hard Knock Radio. Kinda crazy though. Oakland, stand up.
1: Yeah. Stand up.
0: Ensemble, Big Nine Wolves.
1: Yeah. Yeah.

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You are now rocking with the best in the West. West Coast. Monday through Friday. Sing it, Chris. Radio. You are now rocking with the best in the West. West Coast. Monday through Friday.

0: Welcome to 2026 Talks, where we're following our democracy in historic times.
1: I've worked for 30 years for the state of South Carolina. I ran a state agency. I turned it from a struggling agency into a national model. I think that's great experience to bring to the table.
0: South Carolina Republican Darlene Graham is trying to reassure voters while running for a full Senate term. Since being named to fill the seat of her brother Lindsey after his sudden death last month, she voted to confirm Todd Blanche as the next attorney general and introduced a Russia sanctions bill named for her brother. She's been endorsed by President Donald Trump and narrowly led the crowded and volatile primary field, but faces a runoff against Representative Ralph Norman. Data centers are becoming a deciding election issue at all levels. Two rural Texas county officials, Caldwell County Judge Hoppy Hayden and Guadalupe County Judge Kyle Kucher, are under scrutiny for secret business dealings with the companies. Kay Weinberg with the Caldwell Data Center Action Team says that tends to make residents feel cynical.
2: In terms of what the infrastructure does in the long term to communities and what it does to property values, health, cost of living, it's unpopular, people don't want it, and so they have to sneak these things through behind the scenes. If they asked the community's input, then these projects wouldn't be going through.
0: One recent poll found more than two-thirds of Florida voters oppose local data center development, and dozens of counties have passed moratoriums or bans. The state has encouraged their rapid growth, fueled by AI and the state's abundant resources, but lawmakers recently enacted a law giving local governments more authority over their planning. Brooke Alexander-Goss with the Sierra Club Florida chapter says that acknowledges the growing divide between ordinary people and the big players.
3: I think people are really starting to figure out that when a proposal is being presented by a developer, they tend to talk about, oh, it's going to create so many jobs. And I think communities are catching on to the fact that those jobs are very temporary.
0: Surveys confirm large shares of Americans oppose a data center being built within 3 miles of their homes. New York is the only state with a moratorium on them, but 14 states have considered similar legislation, and more than 500 municipalities have blocked or restricted their development. A big issue to New York is the vast power they require. Nearly 40 data centers have told the operator of the state's electric grid they want to connect, but they'd need close to 12,000 megawatts of electricity, double the demand of all homes in the state combined. In the lead-up to the midterms, Public News Service is highlighting important polls and the people they represent. A new Gallup Charles F. Kettering Foundation poll finds Americans are concerned about election integrity and democratic processes. Two-thirds say they're worried political leaders will pressure election officials to change election outcomes, and more than half say they're concerned about attempts to discourage or intimidate voters at polling sites. Derek Barker with the Charles F. Kettering Foundation calls those findings very serious.
4: If large numbers of people start to doubt this fundamental process, you could see authoritarianism, political violence become more acceptable. So we think this is a warning sign.
0: I'm Edwin J. Vieira for Pacifica Network and Public News Service. 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

Civica Radio in San Francisco. This is Flashpoints. I'm Dennis Bernstein. Today on the show, we'll feature an update on the violent destabilization policy the Trump administration is using against Venezuela and the entire region, as Venezuela's duly elected president and first lady remain under arrest in the U.S., a jail with no court date and no information. Dan Kovalak reports.

0: place right in our own hemisphere. We are witnessing the rise of a new wave of extreme right-wing leaders, what many are calling the seven pro-Trump presidents of Latin America. These are heads of state who are eagerly aligning themselves with the most reactionary neoliberal and imperialist element in Washington, ready to sell off their country's resources and crush working class movements. Joining us now to cut through some of the corporate media blackout and expose exactly how this right-wing rollback is being engineered is Dan Kovalec. He is a tireless labor, human rights, a lawyer, a peace activist, and a relentless critic of U.S. foreign policy. He has spent decades on the ground observing elections and defending human rights in Colombia, Venezuela, Nicaragua, and across the region. He is the author of several essential books, including No More War, How the West Violates International Law by Using Humanitarian Intervention to Advance Economic and Strategic Interest. Boy, that's a mouthful, but that's what it's all about. Dan, there's a lot going on. It's good to have you back with us. Could you just take a moment to talk about some of the work you've been doing that really has brought you close, right in the spotlight, right in the middle of this struggle that is happening now, when with the help, with the great endless help of Trump, the region is moving right wing very quickly?
1: Yes, first of all, Dennis, I'm so glad to be back. Yes, well, a few of the things. One, I have been and continue to be the lawyer for Gustavo Petro, who until last Friday was the president of Colombia. In late October, the Trump administration placed him on what on the OFAC list, which is this economic blacklist. They did so clearly in retaliation for the statements he made in New York City when he was speaking at the UN in support of the Palestinian people, and he was punished for that. And, shortly after the U.S. kidnapped Nicolas Maduro and the First Lady of Venezuela, Trump threatened that the Petro would be next. And now that the right-wing leader of Colombia's come to power, this Espria, who Trump made clear was his candidate, who, Petro fervently believes, won through fraud, including from help from the U.S. Now there's a big threat that new leader will go after Petro, and maybe try to put him in jail or kill him. So, and then the other big thing I've been working on is this fisherman's case. I represent the family of Alejandro Carranza, who was a fisherman, a Colombian fisherman, who went out to fish for marlin and tuna one day, and his boat was blown up by the United States. And I represent his family before the Inter-American Commission on Human Rights. So I've been following closely these boat bombings, which continue. And I have to point out, because a lot of people have not heard about this, that an investigator from Ecuador, Alejandra Bravo, she was looking into these boat bombings. She ended up being murdered less than a month ago, clearly to quiet her and her investigation and all this. So that's been my work as of late.
0: This might be a good place to start, because it sets the tone of what is going on in the region. But when we're talking about these boat bombings, what it does look like is a U.S. Run death squad. It used to be the U.S. would train the Guatemalans or the El Salvadorans to become death squads and do the real dirty work. But this really does seem like an assassination structure, doesn't it? They say, oh, they have drugs, and they blow them up.
1: Absolutely. Absolutely. And, what I've said often, you know, because I've been

0: interviewed, you know, I was interviewed by CNN, and they said, well, you know, how can you prove that your client, Alejandro Carranza, was innocent, you know, when he was killed? And I said, in the country I come from, meaning the U.S., you're innocent till proven guilty. All these people are innocent because none of them were proven guilty. They were never tried in a court of law, right? You can't just say someone's a drug dealer and murder them, right? You can't in the streets of Oakland or San Francisco, you can't say, hey, that guy's a drug dealer and a cop shoot him in the head. It happens, but we none of us think that's proper, right, or legal or moral. But that's exactly what the U.S. is doing. And by the way, I think it was last week, it was reported a study came out showing that after all these boat bombings, which have killed over 200 people, there's been no diminution in drug trafficking in the region. That is, if the goal was to, you know, go after drug trafficking, this tactic hasn't done a thing to stop it or even lower it. And it is because, as you say, this really isn't about drugs. I think this is about terrorizing the population of Latin America and the Caribbean. You know, it's all being done in the context, again, of Nicolas Maduro being kidnapped, of threats against Gustavo Petro, of the clearly fraudulent election in Honduras, which brought to power a right-wing a candidate, in the context of the horrible, crippling blockade against Cuba. All of this is part and parcel of the same thing, right? To dominate the region. And I would just also throw out, and this follows the program that I was listening to before yours, I think domestically ICE is functioning as a death squad. You know, they're going out and literally disappearing people, and in some cases killing people, and people are dying in detention. They're being raped into detention. So these death squad type tactics are also coming home, I think, in a very real way.
1: All right, you're listening to Flashpoints on Pacifica Radio, speaking with Dan Kovalak, and internationally renowned human rights attorney, advisor to progressive governments in this region, and has been in the middle of a lot of the battles that have been unfolding in terms of, you know, who is really going to control the region. I mean, we're in the land of the Monroe Doctrine. Clearly, somebody's redone the map, and there's a powerful right-wing collaboration among regional presidents that Trump is glorying about. I mean, tell us about what the problem is here and how this really takes us backward in terms of where the politics are and where we were hoping this the politics would go in this region.
0: Yes, well, with the really with the rise of Hugo Chavez beginning with his election in 1998, you then had a series of left-wing governments throughout the region come to power. Evo Morales in Bolivia, Daniel Ortega came back to power in Nicaragua. You had Rafael Correa come to power in Ecuador, Lula da Silva come to power in Brazil, the Kirchners come to power in Argentina. So you had and Manuel Zelaya come to power in Honduras. You had what they called the pink tide. You had this real strong movement of leftist leaders. And in the words of Noam Chomsky, at that time said that Chavez had led the liberation of Latin America for the first time in 500 years, which is a pretty profound statement. But slowly and surely, the U.S. has worked very hard to go after all those leaders and eliminate them one way or another. So Manuel Zelaya in Honduras was overthrown in a U.S.-backed coup in 2009. He was forcibly flown out of the country by two military leaders who were trained at the U.S. School of the Americas. You had in Brazil, you had Lula da Silva thrown in jail for a while, and that was done with the help of the U.S. Justice Department under Barack Obama, under something called Operation Car Wash. And he was sidelined in the 2018 elections, which allowed Bolsonaro, the right-wing leader, to come to power. Cristina Kirchner in Argentina is in jail right now, which allowed the right-wing president to come to power. President Castillo in Peru was ousted in a coup, and he's currently in jail. Evo Morales in Bolivia was overthrown in a U.S.-backed coup in 2019. So, you know, very methodically, and of course, Nicolas Maduro, who followed Chavez in Venezuela, has been kidnapped by the U.S. and is sitting and rotting in a U.S. jail. So
1: spend a moment on that, because that's when we pass over. And it's one of those extraordinary anti-democratic events that, I mean, is still sort of in motion, because where is the president? How are they being treated? Is there anything that looks like due process when you grab a president from another country with the first lady and put him in jail? I mean, seriously.
0: Yeah, no, there can't be, I think, because what jurisdiction does the U.S. have to do that? None. You know, there are very well-established principles of sovereign immunity. You can't just go and, first of all, kidnap someone from another country, but especially a foreign leader. They have sovereign immunity. You can't prosecute them while they're sitting in office, or even for things they do as part of their office. Moreover, the charges against him seem incredibly flimsy. The main charge was that he was heading some drug cartel called the Cartel of the Sun. And very quickly after he was arrested, the Department of Justice admitted that cartel didn't even exist. So that allegation is off the table. The reason it's taking so long to bring him to trial is they have nothing against him. So meanwhile, he should be at least out on bail, right? He's not a flight bail risk. Okay? There's no way he could get back to anywhere, you know. But he's sitting, this guy who's a very big guy, if you've ever seen Nicolas Maduro, who's well over 6 feet tall, he is sitting in solitary confinement, you know, 23 hours a day. And so is his wife, the first lady. So it's just outrageous.
1: Are they together?
0: Well, no, because we don't have, you know, we have gender segregation.
1: And when has she been last visited? Or is she vocal on this?
0: No, neither one are vocal. I mean, I think both are very, they're not speaking publicly. I think they're very, I'm sure they're being told not to under great coercive threat. I mean, I think they're very afraid to say anything because of what might be done to them. So it is an incredible injustice. And, you know, the sad thing is that the Western press has been very accepting of it, as if there's some reason there was some justification in doing it. And by the way, it should be noted, the CIA, some report was just came out in recent weeks where the CIA said, oh, you know how we were saying that there were fraudulent elections that brought Maduro to power? The CIA says, well, our intelligence says that's not true. So, you yes. know, even the claims that he's some sort of authoritarian dictator are not true. So, but even if he were, it would be up to the Venezuelan people to deal with that, not the U.S. by kidnapping him. So, you know, the closest analog I remember to this, of course, was 1989. Remember when George H.W. Bush invaded Panama, killed hundreds of working class people in Panama City, and kidnapped President Noriega at the time. Remember, and he was put in jail for many years. And they claimed because he was a drug runner, which in his case was true, but he was running drugs for the CIA. It was only when he said he didn't want to help the CIA anymore in the war against Nicaragua that they decided he had to go. But, you know, this is just the conduct of an imperial power, right? It's just blatantly illegal and immoral. And again, very few people are speaking out against it.
1: And, you know, the history of this subject, you know, I did quite a bit of reporting, I don't know if you know or not, in terms of dealing with the U.S. government and drug trafficking and cutting deals with narco-terrorists to do covert action against left-wing governments. And, you know, we lived through that. And we saw the people's power undermined, and it's a heartbreak here to, it's almost impossible for me to accept the fact that is a fact that the liberal community in the U.S. accepts this kidnapping and this guy being in jail as a legitimate, process. And it just sends me flying back to the bottom line fact is this is the country that elected Donald Trump not once but twice.
0: Yes, and then meanwhile, it should be noted, of course, to remind people that at the same time you have Trump pardoning the former president of Honduras, Juan Orlando Hernandez, who was convicted of drug trafficking. Right, he's been pardoned and freed. You have Trump and Marco Rubio, who went to the inauguration of the new president of Colombia, Espria. The Trump administration supports him, even though he was the lawyer for the drug cartels, right? And the New York Times had a big expose on him, sadly, after the election, and I think not coincidentally, after the election, saying just that. So the double standards here are just incredible.
1: Again, you're listening to Flashpoints on Pacifica Radio. We have the honor of speaking with attorney Dan Kovalek. He's a human rights attorney and international activist. Has represented. Is it fair to say that you have represented the president and the first lady formally?
0: Absolutely. Yes, I am their lawyer. I have the power of attorney, and also until he left office on Friday, I was officially representing the Republic of Colombia as well.
1: So, if something would be happening, if there was some process ongoing that maybe we didn't know about, you could find out about it. So you don't. So as far as you're concerned, they just got the president and the first lady tucked away, kidnapped. I don't know what you want. What do we call it? Is this a formal kidnapping? Do they confirm that they're safe in prison? I mean, who do they answer to?
0: Well, it is a kidnapping. There is no legal basis for what's happening. There's no legal basis. In fact, it's clearly against Article 2.7. Of the UN Charter, what they did. They interfered in the domestic affairs of a foreign country, which is clearly illegal. Again, brought them to the U.S., are trying them. And for what? I mean, again, what is the basis that they would even have to charge them? So it's completely illegal, and that there's a judge that's allowing this to continue, you know. And again, not even granting them bail to be able to at least live decently while they're being tried. It's really remarkable.
1: Let me ask you, back to these five right-wingers that are now triumphant Trumpians and who have sort of switched the direction of the region into a fierce right-wing momentum. I'm afraid to see what's going to come out of these new collaborations with these right wingers. So where does this go? What are your deepest concerns at this point? What are the policies that do you think are going to be most destructive as we see this, if these folks have their way, if we see this kind of policy unfold? What are your concerns here?
0: Well, I think, first of all, the social policies of the progressive governments are going to be turned back. You know, the policies that have successfully eradicated poverty and extreme poverty, given free education and health care to people, I think you're going to see those roll back. I think particularly in the case of Colombia, you're going to see political violence rise. The new president is even threatening that, you know, that he's going to go after left-wing and social movement leaders. And you know, when President Petro came to power in 2022, it was following years of a brutal right-wing governments that killed tens of thousands of people with death squads. And the fear that I have is that those days are going to return now. And that is the fear of a lot of people in Colombia. In Ecuador, you already have a government that now has outlawed one of the opposition parties and is carrying out very repressive policies against the people. I worry that's going to happen in Honduras as well. So I fear we're going backwards, that we're returning to the dark days of the right-wing death squad governments of the type that Reagan supported. And, of course, you look at Cuba, which is being starved out by the United States. I mean, which doesn't have electricity, you know, to run anything, including hospitals, right? And that's new. I mean, that's really something we've never seen on this scale in right. Cuba. So I'm very concerned. I mean, again, I just all the progress that was very hard fought for, right? I mean, the left-wing governments that came to power with Chavez and after, they came to power through people's movements, right? Through a lot of struggle. And I'm afraid that all of their good work is going to be turned back.
1: The extraordinary work the Cubans did in Africa.
0: Exactly.
1: It's just the ignorance that surrounds this whole subject, this sort of geopolitical power structure. And it's always been co-opted. The information flow really has been co-opted by Western agencies that had everything to gain, you know, taking actions that freed the corporations to do whatever they wanted with the world's resources. This is a huge story, but now we're seeing it come back to bite again, once again, in this context, where we see here comes Monroe again, back from the grave, and it's a troubling situation. We're in a little bit, Dan, we're gonna see, hopefully we're gonna see if we can connect ground, in Venezuela and hear about all kinds of stuff going on there. Before we let you go, would you, again, I just want to give you a chance to maybe underline some things or dot some I's that people who want to know more, but a lot of times are listening to the mainstream and are not getting what they need to know about what's happening in this part of the world. So just you know, how would you want people to be thinking about it and understanding where we're going, and what's happening in the context of U.S. foreign policy, right-wing foreign policy?
0: Well, I think really people need to understand that what the U.S. is claiming to do in Latin America, and frankly around the world, is really the opposite of what the truth is, right? So while the U.S. claims it's trying to promote democracy, in fact, it is destroying democracy. It's going after democratically elected presidents and promoting right-wing governments that are repressive. That, for example, in El Salvador are imprisoning a significant percentage of young men, right, in these draconian dungeons, right? And now the new president of Colombia that Trump supported, he's promising to build 10 of those jails in Colombia. So we're not supporting democracy and freedom in these countries. We're also not fighting drugs in the region. Again, all the U.S. does is make sure that the people we like are the ones that are benefiting from the drug trade. And, again, the U.S. actively supports particular, you know, drug cartels. that carry out their interests or could lead to their interests being carried out. So, and so people need to look behind the propaganda. And again, I do think this bombing of the boats is particularly emblematic of U.S. policy. I mean, what Trump is doing is making it clear that he does not have to follow international law. He doesn't even have to follow U.S. domestic law, which requires due process, fair trial, all that. He's making it clear that he can ignore all those obligations and murder people on the high seas just because he claims they're dealing with drugs without any proof. And again, what that does is it allows him to do the same thing to people in our country, right? That sort of, so the rule of law is now being whittled away in our country as well. And I think people need to realize that these things are now coming home. And need to be resisted both at home and abroad as well.
1: All right. Well, we thank you for the extraordinary work that you do, and the information that you share with our community. We are about to go to Venezuela, and Dan, we urge you to be careful, and we hope that you will keep us posted. What we're going to do here, though, first is take a nice break, and we will be back. So a little bit of music. Oh, yeah.

0: And you're listening to Flashpoints on Pacifica Radio. And we now take it to Caracas, Venezuela. We're joined directly there by Giselle Perdomo. Giselle is a biologist, a fierce community organizer, and a founder of Feria Canquiera. She has been on the front lines organizing local farmers' mutual aid networks to feed her community, actively subverting the engineered starvation of the U.S. economic terrorism, and standing strong in the face of this disaster capitalism that country that the United States is torturing is facing the people. We are happy that you have the time for us, Giselle, coming back to join us on Flashpoints. Kevin and I appreciate the information you have and the perspective you have as a scientist and a people's activist. And can I ask you to just unfold a little bit, and those of us who aren't where you are and really don't have a clue about what's going on in Venezuela, could you set the scene, sort of, if you will, physically, spiritually, you know, like what's happening on the ground? Just give us a sense.
1: Sure. Well, first of all, thank you for having me, and thank you for the work that you guys do trying to get information about Venezuela directly from Venezuelans to people in the U.S. So it's really important what you do. Setting the scene is a bit tricky, because how far back should I go, I wonder. At first, I think I should say that this has been a very tough year, coming in the end of very harsh years, particularly because of the sanctions, or so-called sanctions, unilateral coercive measures that the U.S. government has imposed on Venezuela. So these measures, sometimes people believe that they are against particular people within the government, but they actually affect the entire population in many ways. So it affects the capacity of the state to buy simple things like medication for hospitals or equipment for universities. It affects the state's ability to carry out any normal state activities, right? But apart from that, it affects people, simple people like me. I don't work for the government, and yet I have had loads of difficulties being paid by companies outside to do environmental consulting work just because I'm in Venezuela, and that makes transactions difficult. So that is the baseline where that Venezuela has been working under for many years. There are many sanctions, and they have different, they affect different parts of the economy, but in particular, they affect the entire population. So this is a collective punishment, and it is illegal. So that's the backdrop against which January of 2026 comes. We are bombarded in Caracas and in different parts of the country. Around 120 people died, and our president was kidnapped. A few days after that, you can find a resolution, a presidential resolution in the United States. Just type it in Google, and it's just amazing to read. It feels like it's the Spaniards back in Columbus days, but it's actually the United States talking about Venezuela. And it's, let me see if I can remember the number. It's Executive Order 14373, and it's called it's called Safeguarding Venezuelan Oil Revenue for the Good of the American and Venezuelan People. And it's an incredible read, really, because what it says is that the United States will create an account within the Treasury Department where it will hold Venezuela's money from the central bank and money from Petróleos de Venezuela, which is our sole oil industry, and that is basically almost all of our income. So it says, by the power vested in me, the President of the United States, I will now hold Venezuela's money. And I will use it depending on what the Secretary of State considers on behalf of the government of Venezuela. This is actual stuff that you can look, that you can find in the OFAC website. And so we are, as I said, the backdrop is economic sanctions affecting the entire population. Then we get bombarded. Then the president is kidnapped. Then the government of the United States decides that it will hold our money eternally and do whatever it pleases with it. And if that weren't enough for Venezuelans, then we were hit with not only one, but two earthquakes side by side.
0: Two earthquakes,
1: magnitude 7.2 and 7.5, if I'm not mistaken. One right after the other. So that is the situation that Venezuelans are facing and have had to face. And I am just so proud of the people that I see every day and how they face life and how, you know, you just take it one day at a time and you go forward. And because I have friends outside, sometimes they find it difficult to talk about their simple problems because yes. How can you tell a person in Venezuela that, I don't know, you have a headache or something? Listen, it's kind of...
0: Listen, I want to thank you for taking the time out, and I'd like to give you some more time to talk about these two earthquakes that are surrounded by political earthquakes and volcanoes that have been erupting all around you and in the region, particularly with the support of the extreme right-wing support for Trump and his minions. So this becomes huge at so many levels. So you've had these two earthquakes, and you are being punished by U.S. politicians because they don't like, I guess generally they just don't like people in Venezuela.
1: Or they like our oil very much, and they don't like anyone that says they can't have it. I don't think they care much about us at all. I think they just need the oil and the revenue that comes with that. But yeah, the fact is that, as you said, we had physical earthquakes, but with them, we've also received the same amount of impact to our political stability.
0: Yes.
1: So we've got the countries that we really didn't have any relationship with coming into Venezuela to, you know, quote unquote help. And it's a very interested help, of course. So we had the first country, or one of the first that came, was actually the country that had taken our Venezuelans from the United States and held them prisoners, right? Which had been just this international uproar because of the way that they had behaved with us, El Salvador I'm talking about. So El Salvador comes in to help, Qatar comes in to help, Israel comes in to help. The United States, after, you know, holding our funds, central bank funds and Petróleo de Venezuela funds, it, you know, decides very kindly to give us $150 million, given the earthquake, whilst they are holding $13 billion of our funds. Now, it's hard to interpret, at least for me, sometimes what 13 billion actually means. Like, it's just a lot of zeros. But if you compare that to our actual budget, that's half the annual budget of Venezuela, what they've taken. And they've taken that in about half a year. So the United States basically is taking the entire budget of the Venezuelan people and deciding to do whatever it feels with that. And that has got to bring social upheaval, if not now, very soon. because a country needs the funds that it requires to run the country. Basic things like, as I said, hospitals, the education system, everything, university system. And so it's a very difficult time, not only, and it was already difficult, but it is more difficult now because we will have to go through another terrible social situation if we are not allowed to use our funds again. And we yes. don't have our president, and people outside have forgotten that Venezuela's president is, you know, held hostage in the United States. There are other things in the news. And so what's to come is hard to tell. What I can tell you is that we have had a revolution for this long because there are a lot of people that have worked to make it strong. And so no matter what happens with the higher-ups in the revolution is actually made by millions and millions of Venezuelans that have decided to be free and to have sovereignty over our resources.
0: Tell us more about that spirit, about the revolutionary in you and the people you're working with now to sustain a vision for your country, despite the extraordinary pressure by the extreme right wing in the U.S. to push the entire region back to the Monroe Doctrine.
1: Yeah, well, I'm a part of a collective, as you said, a farmers, organic farmers collective called Feria Conuquera Agroecológica. And it was born out of a movement to create a seed law that Venezuela had, which was beautiful, and you're not allowed to plant GMO crops. You, as a state, must promote the local seeds, et cetera, et cetera. So this is the type of movement that actually comes from people understanding what food sovereignty means, the importance of seeds, the importance of having multinational corporations out of the country if you're seeking to be independent and produce the food locally and make sure that the food that is produced is consumed first by the population that produces it, right? And so
0: yes.
1: these friends, colleagues that work on this not only have worked for the Feria, but we have over the years created bonds with other collectives that do similar things. But not only do we, you know, focus on food sovereignty and seed laws and that sort of thing, but so for example, when the earthquake happened, we were all using the tools that, for example, we have a truck that the government gave us to do what we do. We used the truck to go and bring help from Caracas to La Guaira, which was the most affected part of Venezuela with the earthquakes, right? And so we have a way of working, and we have inputs, we have equipment that can help during situations like this. There are other groups that we are allied with that had, or that still have actually a refuge for, I think it's 78 people that, you know, lost their homes and lost their everything basically in La Guaira. So we've helped them create a situation where they can be fed, where, you know, we brought them not only food, but also things to cook with, etc. So this is outside of what the government is doing structurally. There are people on the grassroots that are using all of the years of experience that we've got organizing communities to help people that are needing it most at the moment. I had this incredible experience bringing, it was 3 or 4 days after the earthquakes, and we had received as Feria Conuquera donations from outside because people know what we do. And so I was able to buy some things and take them to a refuge in a park at that time.
0: Yes.
1: And I was taking a tarp to help people with, because of the tropical rains, they were going to be not doing very well in parks if they didn't have something to cover them, right? And so I'm taking this tarp around, and people are, I'm asking people who to give this to that would most need it. And the personnel was saying, oh, go this way, go that way. And I find this family in the end. And they are clearly just, they only have the clothes on their back. They have one baby who's drinking a bottle from, sorry, that sound was from my phone. So anyway, the fact is that you could see that they had nothing but the clothes on their back. And I offer them this tarp. And they say, no, we were just assigned this tent. You should talk to this other family. And at the moment, I didn't make much of it. But after that night, I just broke down crying because I had experienced how someone who truly has nothing can find it in themselves to show solidarity to someone that had even less. And I have seen that with my own eyes. I have heard these people. I know that this happens, and I am proud to say that I am a Venezuelan, that I am a part of this group of people that are making the best out of horrible circumstances. And so it is the organization of communities and the experience, the long years of doing this, that has allowed us to really help. And that's what I hold dear at the moment, and that is the hope that I have for Venezuela.
0: Let me let people know that you're listening to Flashpoints on Pacifica Radio. We're speaking with Giselle Perdomo. She is a scientist, a biologist, a fierce community organizer. You could hear what the feelings that support your belief in what you're doing and working with the people really comes through very strong. And I appreciate also getting the perspective of the scientist and somebody looking at nature from a lot of different levels. And this, of course, must be an important part of the work you're doing, watching what's happening in the environment in the face of, two deadly earthquakes. And how deadly have they been?
1: Well, I mean, it's the loss of life, of course, is the most important there. I'm trying to remember the numbers, and I don't want to get them wrong, but it was definitely a terrible thing that happened, particularly in La Guaira. So it happened in Caracas as well, which is close to the beach. Half an hour's drive to the beach, and the most affected area was right in front of the beach. So all of these buildings that had been built there and that had actually been recently rebuilt because there had been a terrible flood not long ago. So they had been rebuilt partially by the state and partially by the private industry. Once again, were taken down by nature. The images, if anyone has had the opportunity, let's call it, to see them, are just devastating. I mean, buildings were absolutely pancaked. You could see nothing left. That happened in Caracas as well, but less so than in La Guaira. And after the loss of life, after the loss of material things, there's also this sense that is left. You can go by places in Caracas where there used to be a building, and just walking by that and knowing there used to be a building there. How come there is nothing? And when you walk into different buildings and you see that there are, the remnants of cracks that were fixed, or you can see buildings that have so the government has instated a system whereby in the entrance to a building there is either a green, yellow, or red sticker, which implies you can green go in, yellow you should not, and red you absolutely most definitely should not. It should be torn down eventually. And so you go by Caracas and you see this. And I have not gone to La Guaira, but my friends from the feria who drive the truck have. And it's also the emotional toll of, you know, one of my friends, one of the drivers, I had to hold him and say, you know, really, if you feel like you can't go anymore, that is fine. We will find someone to go, because you could see it in his eyes. Like he would, you could see that he would just go away and think of all of the images. And so even helping has taken a very big toll, because in order to help, you have to see the devastation. And it's hard. It's hard, and it was hard before the earthquakes. It was hard before the bombings. So it's now just really devastating. But again,
0: and you have your chosen leader kidnapped. But I mean, it's abuse on a grand scale and a countrywide scale. This should have a special name.
1: And it's public, which is something that really just strikes me. Because as I said, you can look at that executive order online. It's on the Treasury page. Like, they're not hiding it. You can have a look and see how your government is stating, just out, it's shouting it from the rooftops. We are taking all of the funds from the Venezuelan Central Bank and Petróleo de Venezuela. How can you even state that? And then they've got this little part that says, on the custodial nature of United States possession. Custodial nature? Like, who appointed you to that position of, you know, being, holding my funds in custody? It's like we're on an allowance, and it's public knowledge. It's just, I find it hard to believe, and particularly when you've been a lefty and you've heard the right say, you know, you don't know reality, you're stuck in the past, everything that the right throws at you, and you think, will you read this, please? Can you just go online and read this piece of crap that they are publishing? Imperialism, colonialism, all of this exists. It's clear, and yet it seems like we're still fighting against the belief that we're, you know, past gone. I don't know if you understand what I mean, if you face that the left is just like this.
0: Did you say past gone? Past gone?
1: Is that what I did. It's just, it's a long history of being told that the left is just people that are stuck in the past. And, you know, colonialism was Columbus. And, you know, this is just life. And just read this. Just read this. It's amazing. Like, who could ever think that the United States has any right under any law, national or foreign, to take another country's funds and, you know, have the funds be administered by the United States? Like, on what grounds? On what grounds? And the words that they use, like, the executive order is to safeguard. Oh, that's so nice. Safeguard Venezuelan oil revenue. How cute. Safeguard Venezuelan oil revenue for the good of the American people and the Venezuelan people. Like, what is this? And what it is just this situation, this global situation where the right has shown that it can do whatever it wants. Not only in Venezuela, it has done so in Gaza. It does it everywhere. And so we seriously need to get our stuff together. We really need to make sure that people understand what they're fighting for, not only in Venezuela, but in general. Like, here in Venezuela, I can't do anything about, for example, the Senate inquiries that are happening about what's being done with the Venezuelan funds. There is a Senate inquiry over there. They're trying to see, okay, you've got $13 billion from Venezuela. What have you done with it? Where is it? Is it in Qatar? Is it actually in the United States? Who is deciding? Where is that going? I can't do anything about that from here. The United States, people in the United States must push for that. And so I think one of the most important things that we need to do is have information. And that's why I think what you do is very important. Just have information, have people access information about what's going on so they can push for a better world, essentially, just push for these ridiculous things to stop happening.
0: Wow. Well, listen, this is clearly a dialogue that we would love, and I use that word advisedly, we would love to continue with you and know what's going on the ground. We have been speaking from Caracas. We're speaking to her in Caracas, Giselle Perdomo. She is a biologist, describes herself, I believe, as a fierce community organizer and a founder of important institutions alternative to the government that give a place for people to work, create structures to resist. I hope that we can keep this dialogue going. We really do want to know what's happening in the face of two earthquakes. I mean, it's just over with 7.2 and 7.4, something like that. We want to be with you. And if I can figure out a way to conjure to get there and visit you, I'd love to bring some kind of recording device and talk to you from the ground. Appreciate the work.
1: It would be
0: that you...
1: my pleasure.
0: Thank you. We appreciate the work that you're doing, and the information is powerful. Thank you for being with us.
1: I appreciate you as well. Thank you.
0: All right. Stay safe as you can. And you're listening to Flashpoints on Pacifica Radio. 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We call it Flashpoints on Pacifica. 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More to come.
2: And that does it for another episode of Flashpoints. Our executive producer is Dennis Bernstein. Senior producers, Miguel Gavilan Molina and Kevin Pina. Technical producer, Rod Akil. 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

0: It's Wednesday, August 12th. I'm Scott Baba. Results are coming in from primaries in six states across the country, including in Wisconsin, where moderate Democratic candidate David Crowley upset expectations by beating projected favorite progressive Francesca Hong.
1: No matter who wins this primary, we're going to continue to fight for each other. We are going to collectively reject despair, and we are going to unite.
0: Ocean advocates rallied in Sacramento for California Marine Protections.
2: We're seeing very strong bipartisan support for marine protection because people love the ocean, and I think people recognize that we're seeing serious impacts from marine heat waves and that there needs to be more done today to conserve our ocean for the future tomorrow.
0: And state workers picketed across the state over contentious contract negotiations.
3: State workers are fighting for a livable wage, for affordable health care, and for telework that modernizes the way we can efficiently and effectively run the programs that keep California runnings and Californians able to sustain

0: won what became a remarkably close race after Hong had led in polling and emerged as the candidate of the party's progressive wing, Crowley, who would become Wisconsin's first Black governor, returned to the race after briefly suspending his campaign and won the endorsement of outgoing Democratic Governor Tony Evers. Hong ran on an ambitious progressive agenda that included universal child care, free school meals, and major new investments in health care. She also called for abolishing ICE and taxing billionaires. She addressed her supporters on election night.
1: We have built a beautiful, multi-generational, multi-partisan, multi-racial working class movement. And it is a movement that meets the moment. This is unprecedented here. And this is how we're going to win together in November and for Novembers to come. The fight continues no matter what. Because no matter who wins this primary, we're going to continue to fight for each other. We are going to collectively reject despair, and we are going to unite.
0: Crowley, by contrast, emphasized a more moderate message and argued that Democrats need a candidate who can appeal to voters across the political spectrum in a divided battleground state. Crowley now faces Republican Congressman Tom Tiffany in November. Tiffany, a strong ally of Donald Trump, won the Republican primary without serious opposition. Tiffany has aligned himself with Trump, while Crowley is positioning himself as a pragmatic Democrat who can unite the party and appeal to independent voters. Voters in Minnesota and Connecticut also went to the polls Tuesday in two Democratic primaries that offered different snapshots of the party heading into November's midterm elections. In Minnesota, Senator Amy Klobuchar easily won the Democratic nomination for governor. She'll face Republican State House Speaker Lisa DeMuth, who defeated Trump-backed MyPillow founder Mike Lindell in the GOP primary. Klobuchar's victory was expected, but DeMuth's win over Lindell is notable. Lindell resigned from his position as CEO for MyPillow to focus on running for governor and lost by a significant margin with Trump's endorsement.
2: Getting out in the digital market, we reached the people in Minnesota that didn't get out to vote in 2022. They think midterms aren't as important. That was my push today. I had a great president re-endorse me this morning. You might have seen that. That was amazing.
0: Klobuchar also faces the task of helping Minnesota Democrats hold the governor's office after Tim Walz departs.
3: Thank you for putting your trust in me to be the next governor of the state of Minnesota. In Minnesota, trust is not given. It's earned. That trust comes with an expectation, which is results. Results that you can see and feel in your life. Results in making life more affordable, making our government work, and getting rid of the fraud. Results in expanding our economy with a growth agenda. Results that will transform our government. And yes, I will be a transformative governor.
0: The state's other major contest was the Democratic Senate primary, where Lieutenant Governor Peggy Flanagan defeated Congresswoman Angie Craig. Flanagan, who would become the first Native American woman elected to the Senate, campaigned heavily on opposition to President Trump's immigration policies. Here's Flanagan addressing her crowd on election night.
4: The many just won. And make no mistake about it. This didn't happen because of me. This happened because of you. This happened because you said

0: Minnesota is not for sale.
1: She'll face Republican Michelle Tafoya in November. Representative Ilhan Omar has won the Democratic primary in Minnesota's 5th congressional district, securing her party's nomination for another term. In the heavily Democratic Minneapolis area district, Omar won with more than 80% of the vote, easily defeating challengers Julie Lay and LaTanya Reeves. In Connecticut, Democratic Governor Ned Lamont defeated progressive state representative Josh Elliott in the Democratic primary. Lamont won decisively and will seek a third term against Republican state senator Ryan Fazio.
2: A lot of other parties around the country are shrinking. We have a big tent. We're expanding. That includes all the supporters, progressives, moderates, small business, labor, independents. Even a few right-minded Republicans, because we have one thing in mind, affordability and opportunity for all the people of the state of Connecticut. That's what we do. That's our North Star.
1: Lamont's victory was a clear win for the party's moderate wing. There was also a major upset in Connecticut's 1st congressional district. Former Hartford Mayor Luke Bronin defeated longtime Democratic Congressman John Larson for the nomination, ending Larson's 28-year tenure in Congress. Bronin will be heavily favored in November in the Democratic district. In South Carolina, Republicans are headed for a runoff to decide who will carry that party's banner in the race to replace the late Senator Lindsey Graham. Darlene Graham, Lindsey Graham's sister and the senator appointed to serve out the remainder of his term, finished among the top two in Tuesday's Republican primary, but fell short of the 50% needed to win outright. Here is Senator Darlene Graham addressing her crowd.
3: From a young age, our parents taught us that you're not given anything in life, and no one owes you anything. If you want something, you work for it. That's how I've tried to live my life. I've spent my career serving the people of South Carolina. For the past 7 years, I led an agency dedicated to helping South Carolinians who are blind or visually impaired find employment, become more independent, and have the opportunity to provide for themselves and their families. I took a struggling agency and turned it into a national model. I never expected that career of service would lead me to the United States Senate. I certainly never expected it would happen under these circumstances.
1: She'll face Republican Congressman Ralph Norman in a runoff August 25th. Graham entered the race with major backing from President Trump, as well as South Carolina Governor Henry McMaster and other Republican leaders. Norman, meanwhile, has positioned himself as the more conservative alternative and has emphasized his support for Trump-backed policies, including the SAVE Act.
4: I want to congratulate Darlene. This is a time to come together, folks. We've got to all coalesce. Come together, because we have got some socialist Democrats we have got to beat.
1: Graham's campaign has presented her candidacy as a way to continue her brother's legacy while carrying on his close relationship with Trump and South Carolina Republicans. But the runoff means Republican voters will have another chance to weigh that message against Norman's more conservative campaign. The winner will face Democrat Annie Andrews, a pediatrician who has already secured the Democratic nomination. Andrews is a former congressional candidate who has focused her campaign on health care and cost of living. For Pacifica Radio, KPFA, I'm Teresa Wersbianska.
5: The Treasury Department has permanently repealed a rule requiring U.S. businesses to report their owners to federal financial crimes investigators. Treasury Secretary Scott Bessent said eliminating the rule removes an unnecessary burden on, quote, millions of law-abiding business owners without compromising national security. The reporting requirements stem from the Corporate Transparency Act, a 2021 law passed by Congress to combat money laundering, terrorism financing, and the use of anonymous shell companies to hide illicit activity. It applied to so-called beneficial owners. Anyone holding at least 25% of a company or exerting substantial control over it, and was backed at the time by law enforcement officials, the American Bankers Association, and human rights advocates. Under the new rule, U.S. companies are exempt from reporting their owners altogether. Foreign companies operating in the U.S. must still disclose their foreign beneficial owners, but are no longer required to report any Americans involved in the business, including those who helped register the company. Foreign investment funds registered in the U.S. also no longer have to report the American who controls them. Treasury's Financial Crimes Unit, FinCEN, said it will delete ownership data already collected from Americans. The move is part of a broader effort by the Trump administration to roll back anti-corruption regulations. It was first announced more than a year ago and became final yesterday. Small Business Administration head Kelly Loeffler said the repeal will save businesses $6.7 billion in compliance costs over the next decade. Republicans on the Senate Banking Committee praised the move as a support for job creators. But Democrats and national security experts are pushing back. Democratic Senator Elizabeth Warren of Massachusetts, the top Democrat on the Senate Banking Committee, called the repeal, quote, a gift to cartels, criminals, and the U.S. adversaries that exploit shell companies to move millions through our financial system. She warned it raises the risk of sanctions, evasion, fraud, and drug and sex trafficking. Richard Nephew, who led anti-corruption efforts at the State Department during the Biden administration, called it, quote, a terrible decision that opens up the U.S. to financial crime, money laundering, and corruption. President Donald Trump said he slipped away from Air Force One after a NATO summit in Turkey last month because the Secret Service and military wanted him on a, quote, different plane due to an Iranian threat. White House press personnel and staff remained on the other plane, essentially as decoys. More from Darlene Superville.
6: The Washington Post had reported that the misdirection carried out by the White House was done because of an Iranian assassination threat against the president. President Trump and some of his aides, after they boarded the Air Force One, were secretly taken off the plane through a back door into a catering compartment that is usually used to deliver food and other supplies to the plane. They were then driven to a smaller government plane that flew them all to the United Kingdom. There have been questions about the safety of the new Air Force One that was a gift from Qatar. Intelligence officials, according to reports in the New York Times and CBS News, were concerned about a potential attack on the president or the new jet.
5: And that was Darlene Superville reporting. Meanwhile, current and former U.S. officials who spoke with the Post said that the CIA reportedly had low confidence in the Iranian assassination attempt against President Trump that prompted the secret plane switch in Turkey. They said the threat was relayed by Israel, but CIA analysts didn't find the intelligence compelling and shared that skepticism with the administration. One official called it, quote, Israeli-derived, not U.S.-generated, and viewed as low confidence. Despite the doubts, the Secret Service still secretly moved Trump to another aircraft. A U.S. official defended the move, saying the Secret Service, quote, did what they had to do, citing past close calls with the president. Some officials suggested Israel's intelligence may have aimed to influence U.S. policy, given tensions over warming ties between Trump and Turkish President Recep Tayyip Erdogan. Democratic Senator Chris Van Hollen of Maryland is questioning whether the Israeli intelligence was independently verified, calling the episode, quote, a little fantastical. A massive oil spill off the coast of Oman has now reached the country's coastline, according to its environment agency, which confirmed the news today in what's becoming one of the worst spills in years after spreading largely unchecked for weeks. Officials say the oil could impact roughly 40 kilometers of coastline near Ras Madraka, as well as Masira Island. The spill stems from the Caroline Bazangi, a tanker carrying roughly 800,000 barrels of sanctioned Russian crude, which ran aground June 30th near a marine nature reserve home to humpback whales and other wildlife. The ship first reported trouble off of Yemen in early June, and maritime sources say a blast likely occurred on board though no one has claimed responsibility. The vessel had been sailing from Russia to India, passing through two active war zones along the way. Oil spill specialist John Amos, CEO of the nonprofit Sky Truth, said satellite imagery shows the slick now covers more than 2,000 square kilometers, warning it could ultimately rival the 1989 Exxon Valdez disaster in size if the tanker breaks apart entirely. The United Nations International Maritime Organization said monsoon conditions have delayed salvage efforts. Greenpeace campaigner Hansen Keskis said the spill spread has accelerated dramatically since late July. Complicating cleanup, an international compensation agency, the IOPC Funds, said it won't cover costs because the incident is being treated as an act of war. The tanker also isn't insured by any recognized Western provider. Iranian-backed Houthis have attacked a ship off of Yemen, killing six people, including three Pakistani nationals. Pakistan's Foreign Minister Ishaq Dar condemned the attack today, saying it endangers lives and violates international law. The attack occurred yesterday in the Belb al-Mandeb Strait, a crucial shipping route. The incident is part of a series of Houthi strikes against Yemeni government forces and Saudi oil facilities. The violence raises fears of reigniting Yemen's civil war and expanding the Middle East conflict. Meanwhile, Turkey condemned Colombia's recognition of Israeli sovereignty over the Golan Heights, calling it a violation of international law. Meanwhile, Israeli Defense Minister Israel Katz said today that Israel will not withdraw from security zones in Lebanon, Syria, or Gaza under any circumstances. Speaking to soldiers in Lebanon, Katz said Israeli forces are staying to protect northern Israel communities, describing the zone as stretching from the coast to Mount Hermon, saying, "Under no circumstances do we retreat, not in Lebanon, not in Syria, not in Gaza, from the security zones. The lesson of October 7th is that we protect the residents by having the IDF present in these places and defending them." His comments come despite a framework agreement reached in June that outlined a plan for Israeli forces to leave southern Lebanon in exchange for the disarmament of the Iran-backed militant group Hezbollah and eventual steps towards a peace deal between the two countries, which remain technically at war. Russian President Vladimir Putin said Russia will retaliate if European countries begin seizing Russian merchant vessels. Speaking during Navy drills in Russia's Far East, Putin accused European authorities of, quote, piracy and robbery in restricting the movement of Russian ships and warned Russia would, quote, respond in kind, not necessarily in the same waters where any seizures occur. Pacific Fleet Commander Viktor Lina told Putin his forces are ready to inspect and detain vessels from what he called hostile states, including Britain and France. The comments come as the European Union ramps up pressure on Russia's so-called shadow fleet, expanding sanctions and detaining some vessels for inspection. Russia's foreign ministry accused the EU of unlawful inspections in the Mediterranean, saying a recent search of Russian-linked tanker by Italy amounts to intimidation of commercial shipping. Colombian rescue crews are continuing to work around the clock to look for victims of this week's deadly earthquake in the west of the country. The quake killed over 100 so far, and thousands are listed as missing. More from Ben Thomas.
7: Search teams dug through the rubble in Cali, Colombia, after a 7.4 magnitude earthquake struck, collapsing hundreds of buildings. By Monday afternoon, people had begun reporting their loved ones missing on digital databases. One listed more than 2,000, the number steadily climbing.
8: The epicenter that was Chocó.
7: Barbara Mello with World Vision.
8: Is very known for its poverty, so a lot of people are in need right now.
7: She tells Sky children are of particular concern.
8: We as adults don't know how to react. Imagine the children.
7: The desperate scenes recall the searches still ongoing in neighboring Venezuela after it was devastated by powerful back-to-back earthquakes in June that killed more than 6,300 people. I'm Ben Thomas.
5: Flights remain grounded at Sicily's Catania Airport as fresh ash from Mount Etna forces authorities to extend airspace restrictions during the peak summer travel season. Charles de Wedesma reports.
9: Fountains of flames and rivers of lava offered a spectacular view for tourists who'd ventured onto Mount Etna and were standing nearby in the Italian island of Sicily on Tuesday evening. One of the tallest active volcanoes in the European region, Etna's eruption forced the nearby airport of Catania to close. And airport staff said on Wednesday, flight arrivals and departures were suspended until 6 p.m. local time. Authorities added the airport of Comiso in the southern Ragusa province was closed also due to falling volcanic ash. Sicily is a major summer destination and hundreds of passengers remain stranded on the island with the backdrop of the erupting Etna. I'm Charles de Ledesma.
5: Spain just saw its first total solar eclipse in more than a century as millions gathered across the country to watch the sky go dark. Jennifer King reports.
10: People seeking the best view of a solar eclipse crowded lawns and beaches in Europe and cheered as the sky darkened. The celestial spectacle was visible across a wide band from Canada to Northern Europe. On the coast of Portugal, bathers swapped sunglasses for special viewing glasses as the moon blotted out the visible sun and the orb shrank to a slender crescent. In France, the eclipse was not total, but it was the closest thing since 1999.
11: The sky darkens. It seems like it's getting kind of cold.
10: Simon Lucchesini was at André Citron Park in Paris.
11: It's not the same dark as just twilight. It's weird. Basically, it's weird. And kind of beautiful, too.
10: The next total eclipse visible in the lower 48 of the United States won't be until 2044. I'm Jennifer King.
5: France has banned unsolicited telemarketing calls under a new law that took effect yesterday, requiring businesses to get consumers' consent before calling. The law replaces a previous opt-out registry that consumer groups say was widely ignored. Officials estimate about three-quarters of people in France get at least one unwanted sales call every week. Alice Vilko, chief of staff at France's Consumer Protection Agency, said businesses can no longer contact consumers without prior consent, and that consent can be withdrawn at any time. Violators face steep fines, up to 75,000 euros per call for individuals and up to 375,000 euros per call for companies. The law has raised concerns in Morocco, where officials say up to 50,000 call center jobs could be at risk. Morocco's employment minister, Younes Sikori, said the industry generates more than $1 billion a year there. Germany has had a similar ban since 2009. The United States, Canada, and the United Kingdom rely on opt-out systems instead. North Korea launched a ballistic missile towards the sea, the second such weapons test by North Korea in less than a week. That's according to South Korean officials. North Korea's launch events are likely a protest of the upcoming South Korea-U.S. military drills that North Korea views as an invasion rehearsal. South Korea's military said it detected the launch from North Korea's eastern coastal Wonsan area around 6 a.m., The launch came 2 days after South Korea and the United States announced they will kick off their annual military drills next week to beef up readiness against North Korean threats. White House Press Secretary Karoline Leavitt is stepping down by the end of August, this according to President Trump today. Trump said Leavitt is leaving to spend more time with her, quote, beautiful young children and family, a decision he says he totally understands and respects. He said she'll become one of his top outside advisors working with the Republican Party ahead of November's midterms. Leavitt has served as press secretary since Trump returned to office in January of 2025. She has two young children with her husband, real estate developer Nicholas Riccio, including a daughter born this year. In a post on X, Leavitt said she felt she couldn't be, quote, the best mom her children deserve while handling the demands of the job, calling it a, quote, bittersweet decision. Leavitt is the youngest White House press secretary in history. President Trump's executive order to change the childhood vaccine schedule is drawing criticism designed to hurt his aligned candidates in November's midterm elections. Trump's order was part of a years-long focus he's had on spacing out shots into separate visits, an idea contradicting medical groups' guidance.
12: So the MMR, we want to have separate visits, separate times.
5: But even among the MAHA, or Make America Healthy Again, coalition Trump credits with helping him win back the White House, a poll shows reevaluating vaccine safety is not a top concern. Democrats slam Trump's order in messages to voters. Public health experts warn spacing out shots could increase infection risk. The Trump administration announced this week that Medicaid will no longer cover gender transition surgery, puberty blockers, or hormone therapy for minors. The rule issued by the Centers for Medicare and Medicaid Services also applies to the Children's Health Insurance Program. It takes effect October 13th, though patients currently on hormone therapy can continue coverage for up to 6 months. Mental health coverage for transgender youth remains in place. CMS Administrator Dr. Mehmet Oz said the change is, quote, protecting children from potentially irreversible harm. The administration estimates it will save about $25 million a year. Conservative groups praise the move. Roger Severino of the Heritage Foundation called it a step back from what he called, quote, ideological madness. Critics warn it could harm vulnerable youth. Kelly Robinson, president of the Human Rights Campaign, said medical decisions should stay between patients, families, and doctors. Katie Keith, a former Biden administration official, warned low-income families on Medicaid could be left without care. U.S. inflation slowed last month, and a measure of underlying price pressures also cooled, suggesting higher oil and gas prices from Iran were only having a limited impact on broader costs in the economy. The Labor Department said today that consumer prices rose 3.4% in July from a year ago, down slightly from 3.5% in June. But inflation is still higher than before the Iran war began in February, when it was 2.4% on a monthly basis. Prices rose just 0.1% from June to July. I'm Scott Baba. 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For more coverage of the 2026 midterm elections, tune in tomorrow, Thursday at 10 a.m. for The Stakes, KPFA's new election spotlight show, bringing you news and interviews about the upcoming elections, hosted by me and Teresa Wersbianska. Tomorrow we'll talk about with Adam Mockler about Islamophobia following Dr. Abdul El-Sayed's win, Texas A&M's Kirby Goddell about blue shift in the Lone Star State, and Jenny Farrell from the League of Women Voters of California about voter ID possibly coming to a polling place near you here on KPFA and KPFA.org. We'll be back with more news after this.
13: Dude, you've been glued to that phone for like a half an hour. What's going on?
14: Just keeping up with the news. Doing my research.
13: Okay. And what's the word out there, Mr. Research?
14: Man, I don't even know. It's like wars, hurricanes, billionaires tweeting at each other. Or is it Xing now? Robots stealing jobs. Robots with machine gun heads. AI girlfriends. Wait, is TikTok banned again or not?
13: Wow. A masterclass in knowing everything and understanding nothing.
14: Yeah, pretty much.
13: Let's skip the chaos buffet and let KPFA feed you with actual news and context.
14: Oh, wow. So I don't have to decode memes to know what's real?
13: Exactly. KPFA. News and current events without the nonsense.
5: 94.1. The Justice Department is firing back at the D.C. Council after all 13 members asked state governors to withdraw their National Guard troops from the city. In a letter today, Justice Department official Colin McDonald accused the council of, quote, impotent theatrics, writing that the council has no power to demand the troops' removal. The council's July letter cited an analysis from the Niskanen Center think tank, which found the guards' presence had reduced property crimes by about 24%, but had no measurable effect on violent crime, while costing significantly more per person than deploying additional police officers. National Guard troops have been in D.C. for more than a year as part of the Trump administration's federal law enforcement surge, with deployment set to continue through January of 2029. D.C. Council Chairman Phil Mendelson said, quote, the facts speak for themselves. He noted the city is already suing to remove the out-of-state guard troops. D.C. Attorney General Brian Schwab filed that lawsuit in September, calling the deployment a, quote, involuntary military occupation. An appeals court ruled in December that troops could remain for now. The Trump administration plans to spend at least $900 million on White House construction, according to a Washington Post review of confidential contracts, far more than previously reported, with taxpayers covering most of the bill. Instead of seeking direct congressional funding, records show the administration pieced together money from other agencies and private donors, routing it through a little-used White House maintenance account that normally holds just a few million dollars. That account has received $875 million since Trump took office, including $500 million transferred from the Secret Service and military office, and $305 million in private donations. A federal appeals court ruled last week that the administration needs congressional approval to continue building the centerpiece East Wing Ballroom project. Judges Patricia Millett and Bradley Garcia wrote that, quote, Congress has exclusive authority over White House construction. White House spokesperson David Engel said the spending is consistent with Congress's intent and called the work long overdue. Trump has vowed to appeal the ruling, setting up a potential Supreme Court fight. While workers' interest in unions is at record levels, just 1 in 10 are currently members, which stands in sharp contrast to the roughly 70% of Americans who said they support organized labor. Simone Perez reports.
15: As many as 50 million people across the country would join a union, but they can't get into one due to federal labor regulations, according to a new report from the Economic Policy Institute. Co-author Heidi Shareholz with the Economic Policy Institute says tripling the number of union members would bring widespread benefits, including boosting public schools, expanding access to health care, and increasing wages to help families pay for the rising cost of just about everything.
16: Almost every conversation about affordability focuses entirely on prices, as if the only way to make life more affordable is to make things cheaper. But affordability depends on both prices and pay.
15: For decades, corporations have warned Americans about the potential costs of joining a union, including dues workers have to pay and the risk of losing jobs if companies can't stay competitive. Amazon, Starbucks, and others invest millions in union avoidance strategies and make the case to their workers that companies are best positioned to take care of their own. Corporations have also successfully lobbied Congress and state legislatures to pass laws that make it much harder to form or join a union. The report calls for reforming those laws. AFL-CIO President Liz Schuler represents some 15 million workers. She says tripling union membership is not a pipe dream. More than 1 in 3 private sector workers belonged to a union in the 1950s.
17: Back in the 1950s, when, frankly, our wages were actually growing along with the economy, and when economic growth meant that all of us won, not just the billionaires.
15: Nearly 13% of workers in Maryland are covered by a union contract, totaling nearly 350,000 people. Shareholz notes if wages had kept up with productivity gains since the 1950s, average worker paychecks would be 40% bigger than they are today. Shareholz says making it possible for more workers to join a union could help address some of today's biggest challenges.
16: Rebuilding union density would raise wages, shrink racial wage gaps, expand health coverage, strengthen communities, and protect our democracy all at the same time. There is no other policy lever that does all of that.
15: I'm Simone Perez for Pacifica Network and Public News Service.
5: New procurement records show Immigration and Customs Enforcement plans to pay data broker LexisNexis roughly $6.7 million for information it intends to feed into a Palantir platform. Tech news site 404 Media reports the data is meant to support ICE's deportation operations, including what the agency describes as fraud detection and, quote, lead development. The tools in question, Lexid and Accurint, draw on more than 82 billion records to help law enforcement locate people. Documents show ICE wants that data to work directly with Palantir Systems, as well as another contractor, Penlink, which sells social media and phone tracking tools. Palantir has become central to the Trump administration's deportation efforts through a system called Elite, which maps potential targets using data from multiple agencies, including Health and Human Services. The procurement documents also call for AI-driven identification tools and bulk facial recognition capable of matching images from open-source media. LexisNexis, Palantir, and ICE did not respond to requests for comment. A new investigation by the Washington Post has revealed that utility and tech companies are funding private retreats for state regulators who oversee their industries. The group behind them, the Regulators Roundtable, flies commissioners to luxury hotels for closed-door meetings with corporate sponsors, some paying $50,000 for access. Major funders include Google, NRG Energy, and the American Gas Association. Research fellow Gabriel Strauss of the Watchdog Energy and Policy Institute said it is a clear conflict given regulators' power over utility rates and project approvals. Roundtable President Elizabeth Gianni defended the gatherings as educational, saying no official actions occurred during the events. Google said engages with, quote, policymakers across the political spectrum. Internal records show organizers actively recruiting regulators to help solicit corporate donations, and some commissioners, including officials in Idaho and Iowa, have privately raised ethical concerns about the arrangement. The group is tied to GOPAC, a longtime Republican political training organization, and has spent millions courting utility commissioners in the 10 states where voters elect them. Massachusetts Governor Maura Healey signed a bill expanding access to abortion after 24 weeks of pregnancy, making the state's law one of the broadest in the country. The new law removes a statutory time limit on abortion, shifting the decision to a physician's professional judgment. Under previous law, late-term abortions were already legal in four specific circumstances, including to preserve the life or mental health of the pregnant person or in cases of a severe or lethal fetal diagnosis. The anti-abortion group Massachusetts Citizens for Life, led by President Myrna Maloney, condemned the law, saying it normalizes what she called the death of, quote, fully developed infants. But proponents of the bill note the law still requires physician approval. It simply removes the government's role in defining when a late-term abortion is permitted. Democratic State Representative Christine Barber, the bill's sponsor, said medical decisions belong to patients and doctors, not politicians. Massachusetts joins several other states, including Colorado, Oregon, and New Jersey, that have no statutory gestational limit on abortion. A Staten Island judge temporarily blocked New York Mayor Zohar Mamdani's rollout of his pied-à-terre tax this week, one of his signature campaign promises to tax the wealthy. The order pauses enforcement of the surcharge on high-value second homes while a lawsuit from a group of homeowners proceeds. The city must take down its public tax roll and is barred from sending further notices while the order stands. The tax applies to non-primary residences valued at $5 million or more and to condos and co-ops valued at $1 million or more. It was signed into law in May. The judge said the tax notices caused irreparable harm because they didn't explain why recipients had been flagged and warned homeowners who failed to file for an exemption that they'd be subject to the tax. The lawsuit, filed by former New York Deputy Mayor and Mamdani opponent Randy Mastro on behalf of three Staten Island homeowners, doesn't challenge the tax itself, but argue the city wrongly flagged their primary residences. About 17,000 property owners received notices. Mastro said the ruling, quote, vindicated the rights of hundreds of thousands of New York City homeowners who were subjected to a process they never should have been a part of in the first place. But Mamdani vowed that the city was going to vigorously defend its position in court.
18: You know, there are a few things more certain in New York City than death, taxes, and Randy Mastro filing a lawsuit against this administration. So we look forward to vigorously defend our city's position in court, as we have done so with the previous lawsuits that he has filed, and I'm sure with the lawsuits that he will continue to file in the months and years to come. And we are confident in our position. And that is a confidence coming from both the legality of the city's actions as well as the importance of a surcharge on secondary homes worth more than $5 million, a surcharge that will help fund safer streets, that will help fund stronger schools, and it will help fund the city that New Yorkers deserve.
5: The next hearing is set for August 31st. Meanwhile, Mamdani is backing a proposed bill that would be the first in the nation to regulate Amazon's network of delivery subcontractors. The Delivery Protection Act, proposed by City Council member Tiffany Caban, would set new safety and labor standards for last-mile delivery warehouses in New York and hold companies like Amazon and FedEx accountable for the workers making their deliveries. In a video announcing his support of the legislation, Mamdani said Amazon controls drivers' hiring, routes, hours, vehicles, and even uniforms, but by classifying them as subcontractors, is able to skirt labor rights and minimum pay laws and shift liability for accidents onto workers.
19: Amazon is spending millions of dollars to convince you that this isn't an Amazon delivery. But all you have to do is see for yourself.
20: My uniform says Amazon.
21: If I don't wear this Amazon-branded vest, disciplinary action will be taken against us. The workers' routes and hours are set by Amazon.
22: So why isn't Amazon responsible for these vans?
21: Because Amazon and other corporations have built a vast network of subcontractors
23: that shield them from responsibility. Amazon tells these subcontractors where to drive,
20: who to hire, and what hours to work.
22: I do all the work that makes Amazon all the money.
19: This is why I'm proud to support the Delivery Protection Act, sponsored by Councilmember Tiffany Caban. Because if Amazon is delivering your packages, they should follow the same rules of every other delivery.
21: When injuries and worker accidents skyrocket,
20: Amazon says they have nothing to do with it.
23: They can't have it both ways.
5: A New York City comptroller report found nearly 80% of neighborhoods near these facilities saw a rise in injury crashes after the warehouses opened. Amazon says the bill would raise delivery costs for consumers, but labor leaders say workers and communities are already, quote, paying the price for the current system. A nationwide study found Amazon drivers earn less on average than those at UPS and FedEx with fewer benefits. A pair of state lawmakers in California are pushing for passage of a bill that would extend the state's smog certificate exemption from vehicles made in 1976 or older to vehicles made in 1985. Supporters of SB 1392, also known as Jay Leno's Law for the comedian and avid car collector, were at the state capitol today to tell lawmakers the bill would help preserve the state's automotive heritage. Max Pringle reports.
24: Flanked by an array of classic cars from around the state, the bill's co-sponsors, Democrat Dave Cortese of San Jose and Republican Shannon Grove of Bakersfield, made their final push before an expected vote in the legislature tomorrow. Senator Dave Cortese.
25: California is one of the richest and most influential car cultures anywhere in the world. You know, there's actually separate statute in this separate laws in this state that recognize the importance of the automobile culture in this state, particularly collector cars and vintage cars. For generations, cars have been part of how California express themselves. Californians express themselves with these vehicles through restoration, customization, motorsports.
24: Senator Cortese said the classic car restoration business is a thriving California industry, employing tens of thousands of mechanics and technicians. Francine Mata is president of the Sacramento Lowrider Commission. She said car clubs and car enthusiasts are a community resource around California.
26: I just want to say how important this bill is, not only to small business, big business, our local economy. Our community is family oriented. It's a positive mental health when I'm in my car. And, you know, we bring so much pride and culture, whether it's a parade, whether it's a give back, school outings.
24: State Senator Shannon Grove said, contrary to popular belief, the classic cars are only driven a few hundred miles a year and are restricted to non-everyday commute type driving.
27: These are not just junkers clogging up the freeways. They're cars that bring back memories of high school. I had a car in high school. It was a 1987 Trans Am. There's a 1988 Trans Am right down there.
24: However, clean air groups like the Sierra Club and others argue that weakening the California smog check program undercuts state efforts to meet federal air quality benchmarks and safeguards against toxic tailpipe pollution. They say that older cars emit higher levels of pollutants. SB 1392 passed out of the Senate earlier this year and is awaiting action Thursday in the Assembly Appropriations Committee. For KPFA News, I'm Max Pringle.
5: Ocean advocates gathered in Sacramento today to call for expanding California's network of marine protected areas, delivering more than 43,000 petition signatures ahead of a state Fish and Game Commission meeting. Laura Dehan is State Director of Environment California.
0: When we say that they're not bargaining in good faith, it's when we say
1: the Fish and Game Commission, we're considering new petitions for change, right, around our state's marine protected area network. So like state parks and the ocean, those are the areas that protect marine life for our future. And they're considering for the first time since it was created, they're looking at making updates, making changes, including potentially expanding the network, creating a couple of new marine protected areas in areas that really deserve more, need more protection, more habitat conservation.
5: The recommendations include creating two new protected areas near Santa Barbara County, developed with tribal leadership, and expanding existing protections near Point Conception, Point Doom, and other coastal sites. Dehan said it was encouraging to see state officials supporting efforts to increase marine protections.
1: The exciting thing is the Governor's Ocean Protection Council today weighed in. This is the first time they've weighed in, and they said they recommend approval of these meaningful pro-conservation actions. And so they're the policy lead, but the commissioner is the voter. You know, the commission gets to vote. And so the Fish and Game Commission is going to vote in October. And they seemed very responsive to the Secretary of Natural Resources who was there to share their his reason for the support.
5: Dehan said the proposal would mark the first major expansion of the state's marine protected area network since it was created, but she said state officials seemed wary of input from the federal government.
1: So a few of the proposals that were on the table did not get the Ocean Protection Council support because they would have necessitated talking to the federal government. One was an area down in near San Diego, at Point Loma, which is, there was actually a concern from the Navy, and there was another area around the Channel Islands, which is in federal waters, but it's also part of our state marine protected area network. And so any boundary change there, even if it made sense, like expanding around healthy kelp forests, it would have required some more engagement than I think there's appetite for right now.
5: She said it is vital for California to stay at the forefront of ocean protection.
1: We want to continue to lead, you know, and I think our leadership is needed now more than ever. When you see the attacks on coastal protections that are happening in places, you know, a few places around the country under the current administration. And you know, interestingly, we're seeing very strong bipartisan support for marine protections because people love the ocean, and we, I think people recognize that we're seeing serious impacts from marine heat waves and that there needs to be more done today to conserve our ocean for the future tomorrow.
5: The Fish and Game Commission is expected to formally vote on the proposals in October. California is offering residents a free way to purge their personal information from data broker databases through a new system called DROP, or Delete Request and Opt-Out Platform. Data brokers are companies that collect and sell personal information about people they have no direct relationship with, things like names, addresses, phone numbers, purchase histories, and other details gathered from public records, online activity, and other sources. They then package and sell that information to marketers, other businesses, or anyone willing to pay for it, often without the person ever knowing their data was collected in the first place. Tom Kemp, executive director of the California Privacy Protection Agency, described data brokerages as a, quote, $300 to $400 billion industry, and you and I are the product. More than 425,000 Californians have registered for DROP so far, with data brokers beginning to process deletion requests earlier this month. Kemp said 15,000 to 20,000 people are now signing up daily, and more than 8 million records were deleted in just the first few days. To sign up, residents go to privacy.ca.gov, verify their identity, and enter information like their name, date of birth, and contact details so brokers can find matching records. Data brokers must check the system and process requests on a rolling 45-day cycle, and companies that don't comply face fines of $200 per day per resident. The program can't remove data from the dark web, and some public records may remain online. It's currently limited to California residents, though other states are considering similar programs. California state workers with SEIU Local 1000 held informational pickets today across the state, including in San Francisco. It's the latest escalation in an ongoing contract dispute with the Newsom administration. The union, which represents nearly 100,000 workers across more than 140 state department agencies, boards, and commissions, recently filed a complaint alleging the Newsom administration isn't bargaining in good faith. Annika Walls is the president of SEIU Local 1000 and works for the Department of Social Services.
0: When we say that they're not bargaining in good faith, it's because they're not coming with anything, really. No, you know, we the union organizationally come with solutions all the time, right? We have options, different options of different solutions that we can, you know, assist with, or maybe perhaps, you know, help give information that maybe, I mean, I would assume the state has the same information, but maybe they're not looking at it in the right ways. I really think this is about priorities. We, Local 1000, will argue that the money's there, but the administration needs to prioritize the workers who do the work and keep California running.
5: The union also held pickets in Fresno, Sacramento, and Los Angeles in recent weeks and has run strike preparation sessions with members in anticipation of a possible walkout. Negotiations began after the union's previous contract expired at the end of June. According to Walls, workers are seeking a 20% raise over 3 years, along with telework flexibility and $25 commuting stipends for employees required to work in person. The dispute comes as the state requires employees to work in office at least 4 days a week. Walls said that the state's return to office mandate is ill-conceived.
0: From the state's own data, we know that telework or hybrid schedules can save the taxpayers hundreds of millions of dollars, but it also showed that state workers through COVID were able to efficiently and effectively continue to run programs that keep Californians on, you know, utilizing critical services throughout the state.
5: Governor Gavin Newsom has defended the policy, saying great ideas often happen in casual in-person interactions rather than online. Some workers pushed back on comments Newsom made last month, suggesting employees still enjoy three-day weekends under the current schedule, calling the remark dismissive of the fact that they work 5 days a week, regardless of location. Wall said that the state needs to take its own workers and their needs seriously.
0: State workers are fighting for a livable wage, for affordable health care, and for telework that modernizes the way we can efficiently and effectively run the programs that keep California running and Californians able to sustain. And so I, you know, just want to make sure that people understand that that state workers are critical in all Californians' lives, and we should be able to, you know, we just want to be able to provide for our families as well. And when we do better, our communities do better, and we are very much connected to that. So, you know, I would invite people to get involved and to, you know, maybe join in one of our informational pickets so that, you know, we could definitely, workers unite, right? State employees deserve livable wages.
5: Any agreement will require legislative approval before California's legislative session ends next month. The timber fire burning along the Big Sur coast has grown to nearly 3,800 acres and remains just 5% contained as thunderstorms and lightning strikes hamper firefighting efforts. Mike Mele is the National Weather Service's timber fire incident meteorologist.
2: We actually did have upper-level moisture move over the fire today. That led to showers and actually some thunderstorms. I did send out a few weather updates to alert the fire crews. In addition to that threat, that will continue through tonight. But we're also dealing with the pesky marine layer. What that means is ample clouds hugging the coast. On the Big Sur coast, we tend to get a lot of night and morning clouds. That happens every night, goes through the morning hours, peels back to the coast. The upper ridges on the fire line, though, are not seeing that moisture that we're seeing in the lower elevations. So the crews that are working the fire line along Coast Ridge Road, they're seeing very dry conditions, much different weather than the crews are seeing down on Highway 1. That allows for critical fire weather conditions to continue during the nighttime when you would typically see higher humidity recovery.
5: CAL FIRE said lightning forced ground crews to retreat from containment lines for their own safety, though they have since re-engaged. There is a 15 to 20% chance of storms continuing through this evening. More than 900 firefighters are assigned to the blaze, which threatens over 500 structures, including several well-known Big Sur lodges and restaurants. Bay Area weather this evening, increasing clouds with lows around 60, mostly cloudy tomorrow morning, then becoming partly cloudy, highs in the upper 60s to mid-70s. In the Central Valley, very slight chances of showers and thunderstorms tonight before 8 p.m., otherwise partly cloudy with lows in the high 60s. Tomorrow, sunny with highs in the low 90s. In Los Angeles tonight, patchy fog, otherwise cloudy with lows in the mid-60s. Patchy fog tomorrow before 11 a.m., otherwise mostly cloudy with a high near 80. That's it for the news tonight. I'm Scott Baba. Good evening.

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Coming up next, the best of the Tom Hartman program.

0: This is the Tom Hartman Program.
1: Hey, welcome to our program. Todd Blanche springs a double cross on Republican senators. This is almost funny. He goes to these Republican senators and says, make me the attorney general. I promise I won't give any more, immunities to Donald Trump, and I won't, just be his toady. I will be the attorney general for all America, like I'm supposed to be. And then they say, okay, cool. Domini, you are the attorney general. And as soon as he gets that, he whips out this document that obviously had been in preparation for probably weeks, which says that anybody who talks to Trump, including Steve Bannon and, people like that, that's a privileged communication. And you cannot, Congress, when you start investigating Trump. So this is, they're anticipating losing control of the House and Senate, or the one or the other or both, particularly the House. The Republicans are anticipating this. And so what they're trying to do is they're trying to build a wall around Trump so that he can't be investigated. And so Blanche comes up, as the head of the Department of Justice, comes up with this new Department of Justice policy that we will not, force anybody to testify before Congress. We will not prosecute anybody for refusing to testify before Congress if they are claiming that they are a counselor, an advisor to Donald Trump. And Amanda Carpenter from CNN, former CNN, says, oh, look, Blanche gets confirmed. Trump gets an entirely new immunity. Josh Gerson over on Politico, making the same point. He says this is really all about Boris Epstein. Boris Epstein, who has no government job, reportedly has Russian ties. And when he left Trump's first term White House, was facing pay-to-play allegations during that transition. He and Steve Bannon are right now.

0: impeachment proceedings for these guys, has asked for 16 categories of documents about Boris Epstein, and none of them have been turned over. The White House is just refusing. Nope, not going to do it. Meanwhile, Donald Trump just reminded us that he's a coward. I mean, keep in mind, this is the guy during Vietnam, you know, he famously said that his Vietnam-era trauma was not getting sexually transmitted diseases during the 60s and early 70s. And, you know, he had his daddy paid a podiatrist a big sum of money to provide an x-ray of somebody else's foot with bone spurs that Donald Trump could submit to the draft board. So five times he got his deferments for having bone spurs. His feet are so bad that he could not go into the military service, according to this. And Dean Obadala, my colleague on SiriusXM here, was just going off on this yesterday on his Substack newsletter. He says, he points out, George Washington led the American Revolutionary Army, right? Ulysses S. Grant led the Union Army and became president of the United States. George Herbert Walker Bush flew combat missions as a Navy pilot in World War II. John Kennedy, was driving a PT boat in the Asian theater during World War II. Got blown out of the water. John Kerry volunteered for Vietnam and got wounded two or three times. Donald Trump, he hid in a catering cart. And, you know, it's become kind of a joke, and Trump is obviously embarrassed about it, and, you know, it's and the comparisons are flying fast and furious. In 1997, there was this movie Air Force One, remember that, with Harrison Ford as president, and the terrorist gets on Air Force One, and Harrison Ford had, apparently there's an escape pod on Air Force One that the president can climb into, and it just jettisons him out. But Harrison Ford was like, no, I'm not going to use the pod. I'm going to kill these terrorists. And he did it. But Trump, oh, there's a terrorist after me. Give me a separate airplane. Put the reporters on that plane. Yeah, he'd be happy to take the escape pod and just let everyone else die, right? And then, you know, Trump being a coward, He shoves it in their faces. You know, he says, if I go, you go. When he knows that he's on a separate airplane. No. If he's not going to go, and the Air Force One becomes, you know, filled with Marco Rubio and a bunch of reporters and a couple of staffers. Now, Trump is on a separate plane with this 35-year-old blonde that is, like, attached to him at the hip. It sits in his bedroom in the evenings and helps him do his tweets and stuff. They call her the printer or whatever. And she talks about him like he's her father figure, although there are some people who are wondering, you know, what's really going on here. So he takes her on the separate airplane and leaves behind Marco Rubio on Air Force One to get shot out of the sky. I mean, you know, this is weird. This is very weird. And I think, you know, more than anything else, it shows that this is a guy, you know, I mentioned this the other day. I don't understand how it is that Republicans seem to think that Donald Trump is this big macho guy. I mean, he wears more makeup, and now he's wearing a wig than some drag queens. He's morbidly obese. He's tweeting out all these pictures of himself as macho man, you know, as, you know, skinny and healthy and all. And he's even having having AI touch up photos of him when he goes out golfing because he looks so bad. And this is the macho man that the cucks over on, you know, the Republican, the MAGA people are like, oh, he's such a manly man. Yeah, put on a little more makeup, Donald. So anyway, it's getting weird out there. Michael in Bronx, New York. Hey, Michael, what's on your mind today?
1: Hi, a whole lot, Tom, good buddy. I'm so mad right now at the recent turn of events. Let me start off like this. Just as you have Slim Shady identified as Eminem, you find out he's a

0: hell of a lot more legitimate than the fat shady that is identified as Donald Trump. The swap stunt that he... Oh, you like that, huh? But yeah, the swap stunt... The swap stunt that he pulled with the two planes, the Air Force Ones, and then he is going to leave the public, namely his staff and reporters, on board on the decoy plane, in which that could have been struck by an Iran missile or whatever the hell it was that they were threatening Trump with.
1: Yeah, at the very least, what they should have said to the people on the plane was, there's a credible threat against this plane, and if you choose to get off right now, we won't, you know, call you names or anything. But, you know, people should have been informed. I mean, this is just crazy.
0: And that's exactly... And that is exactly what the media was saying. And then his reaction is that, well, whatever. And then he says, if I go, then you go. Like, if I go down, you go down. Get the hell out of here. I ain't going with you whatsoever. Yeah, exactly.
1: The guy's a coward. It's just, there's no other way to describe it. Donald Trump is a coward. He has been a coward his whole entire life. Bullies are almost always cowards, and this guy's a bully.
0: And he's a bully, he's a coward, he's a sinister, he's a terrorist, he is a number one danger to the safety and lives of all Americans. And I just wish people in Congress and in the corporate media will grow a bunch of cojones, if I can use that term, and then just take a stand against this guy.
1: Go ahead and impeach
0: him and so forth.
1: I get it, Michael.
0: You know,
1: I get it.
0: Yeah,
1: a great rant, as always. Michael, thank you. Steve in Yorba Linda, California. Hey, Steve, thanks for listening to KPFK. What's up?
2: Hello, Tom. Hey. Hello, everybody out there. I enjoy the program. What I was going to suggest was, people probably aren't going to be able to figure this one out immediately, but when we are thinking about our country, talking about our country, I'm going to suggest that people say the United States or the USA instead of saying America. I know it sounds weird because it becomes so automatic just to say America, but the fact is, even on our money, it says United States of America, which means part of.
1: Yeah, I mean, arguably a Chilean is an American, you know, a Colombian is an American, a Mexican is an American, because it's, you know, it's the American hemisphere, the North and South and Central.
2: Yeah. It's just become so automatic for people to, you know. Just
1: all named after Amerigo Vespucci.
2: Yeah, there you go.
1: The old Fire Sign Theater song, you know, God bless Vespucci land. Anyhow, back to you, Steve.
2: Okay.
1: Yeah.
2: Yeah. Well, you know, it's so automatic, but I'm just asking people to do that because it is the way it is. Even on our money, it says
1: No, I get it. And I've been hearing
2: the United States in there.
1: I've been hearing this song from Canadians for a long, long time. You guys aren't the only Americans. Steve, thank you for the call.
2: Yeah.
1: Good talking to you.

0: essentially what is sweeping the primaries right now. You know, I am convinced if Bernie Sanders had never existed, that we probably wouldn't be where we are right now. I mean, God bless Bernie Sanders. Michelle in Kansas City, Missouri. Hey, Michelle, what's on your mind today?
1: I wanted to talk about the Missouri primaries last week.
0: Oh, please.
1: To give you hope and inspiration.
0: Okay.
1: We had four ballot issues. Two were going to pass because they should have. But the two that were very disconcerting to me was ballot four issue, which was to take away our right to petition to put something on the ballot to change our constitution, like we've done to make abortion a constitutional right and minimum wage. And, Tom, I could not believe this. I'm thinking, we're not going to get rid of that because we're Missourians. It passed. 80% said, no, we yeah. want to keep that right. 80%.
0: Yeah.
1: And number five, though, I was concerned about because it was like take away property taxes and income taxes. So I was concerned. Tom, we voted no, 82%. No, we want to continue paying our taxes and being responsible citizens.
0: Yep.
1: I couldn't believe it. I had to wake my husband up at 4 o'clock in the morning and go, honey, here's what the issue, here's what happened.
0: Michelle, do you know what the proportion was of people who voted in the Republican versus Democratic primaries? Because it could be that these numbers are shifting the way they are just because far more Democrats showed up to vote than Republicans.
1: Not only that, I think more Democrats showed up because Republicans are kind of right now, I will say the word disarray, Tom.
0: Yeah,
1: but,
0: I think they're not quite sure what's going on.
1: Exactly. And I went to the poll, and I've worked this poll, you know, as an electioneer, and, you know, cause I've worked in politics, and I've been going there. And I walked in, Tom, and I asked, I always say, how's the turnout been? And they were like, for a primary election, the turnout was great. And the poll workers were young.
0: Mm, great.
1: I mean, some were 30, 40. Usually they're like 75, 80, and I got to help them help.
0: No, but I remember. My mom used to be a poll worker.
1: I was amazed. I was like, where's Newt? Because this one guy has been working there forever. And they're like, young people. So things are changing.
0: Yeah.
1: And I think people are tired. But I've never seen results like that, 82%, 80% saying, no, something's wrong. But I just wanted to let you go and give you some hope.
0: Yeah.
1: I'm going to say the show me state showed them to the door.
0: I love it. I love it, Michelle.
1: Have a good one.
0: Well, Michelle, I have another question. Just, you know, how that this is all, you know, what's going on with these ballot measures and things. Do you think there's any possibility that you're going to end up with any Democrats elected statewide this year? I mean, you know, the governor, the attorney general, that kind of stuff.
1: No, oh God, no. No, not. I don't know, not this year, but mm-hmm. I will say in 2 years. I mean, Jackson County and St. Louis County, Springfield, mm-hmm. we always do Democrats in Boone County, but I just don't, statewide, those
0: well, you
1: rural
0: had Claire
1: areas.
0: McCall, you, Claire McCaskill there for a while, right?
1: But she was Springfield. And that's still a college town, and she got around. But you got to watch out for those outstate people. The rural people are still just thinking, you got to be Republican or nothing else. But when you talk to them, they always talk about Democrat stuff.
0: Yeah. Well, they're listening to right-wing talk radio. That's all they've got, literally.
1: But they got me when I go down to my Lake House in the Ozarks. I preach every time, Tom.
0: Good on you, Michelle. Good on you. Thanks so much for the call. I appreciate the update.
1: Bye.
0: So what's on your mind today? Tim in Hartford, Connecticut. Hey, Tim, what's up?
2: Hey, listen, I got a few points. Hope I can get to them all. But real fast, it bothers me that no one is leading off with the obvious all day long, every day. And that is Trump knows he lost the election. And what he's doing now, he's punishing the American people. Us suffering makes him happy. He's a very vindictive man. We all know he goes after political enemies. He knows he lost that election. He wants you to think that it was stolen. That's just hoopla. What it is, he started with the tariffs. That was hurting our economy pretty bad at first, remember?
0: Hmm.
2: Then he started this war. The way that we are in dire straits is because this guy knows he lost the election, and he's pissed at the American people for it. He's not doing anything for the American people.
0: Well, this is why he's pulling funding from blue states.
3: I mean, no,
2: exactly.
3: No, no FEMA money for you.
2: People want 4 more years of this.
3: Yeah.
2: So he's saying the election will be rigged as though we love what he's doing. He knows he's out of there. Yeah. He knows this whole do-nothing Congress is out of there. And people should be leading with the fact that this guy knows he lost and he's punishing the American people.
3: Yeah. Yeah, he's had now 60.
2: I don't hear that enough.
3: Yeah, 60-plus candidates for positions in the federal government and federal judgeships that need to be vetted by the Senate. Every single one of them has refused to say that that Joe Biden won the 2020 election. Every single
2: one. He leads with that. It really gets
3: insane.
2: Me that they try to put their feet to the fire, and they're like, can you just say it? Can you just say that Biden won the election? They won't even just say it.
3: No, I know.
2: They are the kings of spin. They'll start something out like, well, the dog is attacking the chicken, and you're like, what? They're the kings of spin. Every time you hit them with a good, when you hit them with a good blow, they'll come up with something ludicrous like, the roof is off the top. The roof is off the top, and you're like, what?
3: Yeah.
2: And that's what the news will lead with.
3: Yeah, no,
2: gets me every day, Tom.
3: I totally get it, Tim. I totally get it. Yeah, and you put it together so well. Thank you so much for the call, Nicholas in San Cristobal, Mexico. Hey, Nicholas, what's on your mind today?
4: Oh gosh, first of all, thanks for taking that call. As you always do, bless you. What's on my mind? It's far too much to recount. But as a preface, I've been listening for the last 3 days to long, really, truly lengthy histories of Hannah Arendt, William Benjamin, other great thinkers, political thinkers, particularly of the 20th century. So, of course, my brain is just scrambled at this point with so much to think about. And the thing that keeps coming back to mind over these past few days, which has something to do with the caller previously who said he couldn't understand how many people voted for Trump, you know, especially a second time, knowing what they know about this man, knowing what they knew, they voted for him anyway. And that, you know, question constantly pops up because it's on the mind of basically everybody. And Hannah Arendt really did come up with the answer, even if it wasn't specifically aimed at today's dilemmas and our national nightmare today. But when she came up with the phrase and then the book, The Banality of Evil, for having watched the trial of Eichmann in Jerusalem, and when he sat in that glass box, and she realized what a small man he was and what an average intellect he was, and how he was simply a good organizer, organizing the death camps at Auschwitz and things similar. And, you know, what a common person he was, that there was nothing special really about him.
3: Yeah.
4: And that was the real horror that she realized. And then she came up with that phrase.
3: I saw a post by a Holocaust survivor who said, and it's a fairly famous one, I'm sorry, I don't recall who it was, but he said, it wasn't just the Gestapo who imprisoned me.
4: No.
3: It was the butcher from down the street. It was the carpenter who worked on my house once. It was the...
4: That's exactly right.
3: Yeah.
4: That's exactly it. And I think that's what this country, the United States, has suffered since he first came down that fake golden escalator.
3: Yeah. It's not even gold.
4: Brought us into this era of disaster. But, you know, I would add to the banality of evil, I would add the banality of the acceptance of lies and distruth, which has become so common now because of him and his, 30,000 lies in his first four terms, you know, and on and on. But the public only becomes able to accept evil, to accept lies, when the public is basically frightened. And so what Hitler did was frighten Germans of Jews, and this was, of course, after the Great Depression they had after World War One, and so everybody was reaching out to Daddy, save us, Daddy, save us. And that's exactly the same ploy Trump has been using, save us, Daddy.
3: Yeah.
4: And there are enough people, what was it, 76 million people who voted from House? Again, I mean, even I'm asking this question. How is it possible? Well, I know the answer, and still I ask the question because it's so outrageous.
3: Tells you is there's 76 million white people in America who think it's more important to keep black and brown people down than it is, to strengthen Social Security, have a national health care system, and put their kids through college.
4: The other thing I would add very quickly is I know how important it is to play on the idea of corruption in the upcoming elections, both the midterms and in 2028. I get that, and I do want that to be a primary focus, but I don't want it to be the only one. The other one has got to be health care for all. That's the other big thing that's on everybody's, you know, wish list. We got to. It can't be just corruption.
3: No, allow
4: it to become just that. You know, we're not hungry.
3: The rule of threes says you want three things. I mean, you know, everybody says, "Oh, you can spot AI because you see three things in a row." Well, that's a human thing. The rule of threes has to do with the way our brains are wired. And so,
4: what three would you choose?
3: Ending corruption, giving everybody health care, and getting money, big money out of politics, or getting big money out of politics could be a subset of ending corruption. Ending corruption by getting money out of politics, giving everybody health care, and making college free. Yeah. Those would be my big three.
4: There's another one, college free, but you can winnow it down to whichever. But yes, you got it. You nailed it.
3: Yeah, there you go. So
4: the other thing is don't allow small people like Donald Trump to make you afraid to the point where you're willing to accept people like him.
3: Yeah, don't let the ants get you down or the Lilliputians.
4: There you go.
3: Nicholas, thank you very much for the call. Let's see here. George in Cripple Creek, Virginia. Hey, George, what's on your mind today?
5: Hey, Tom, how you doing?
3: Good.
5: Interesting article in Pravda on August 9th. A Frankenstein made from Soviet parts failed to become a weapon of victory. They're talking about the Flamingo missiles, right? Mm-hmm. And they're claiming that out of 34 or so fired over the past year, only three have hit the targets, and they're saying the Flamingo was aided by Soviet-era engineers who used recycled engines from Soviet jet trainers and Soviet-era electronics, and they're proving easy targets for modern Russian anti-aircraft defense system, since this thing is 40 feet long as a normal school bus, and weighs 13,000 pounds, which, if my math is correct, is 6.5 tons.
3: Right.
5: And they have to fly low, following rivers to avoid Russian air defense systems. And they say, and this is backed up by the Kiev Post on June 27th.
3: So is
5: the Kiev Post is the leading Ukrainian English language newspaper.
3: Going
5: out of 30 some odd. Yeah.
3: Yeah, I might have missed a word somewhere. Are you talking about a vulnerability of Russia or a vulnerability of Ukraine?
5: No, the Ukrainian Flamingo cruise missile.
3: Ah, so it's the Ukrainian missiles that are vulnerable to Russian shooting them.
5: Right, yeah, because it's made from recycled Soviet jet engines and electronics.
3: Got it.
5: And it's back, the Kiev Post, which is the leading Ukrainian English language paper.
3: Mm-hmm.
5: Says of the 34 fired over the past year, only three have hit the target.
3: Mm.
5: So they're saying it's easy pickings for Russian air defense systems.
3: So Ukraine needs a hypersonic missile like Russia is using against them.
5: Yeah, right. Yeah, like the Oreshnik or the Kinjal. Yeah, this thing, this Flamingo flies at about 600 miles an hour, and the Oreshnik, et cetera, fly at several thousand miles an hour.
3: Yeah.
5: And, the Flamingo doesn't have modern anti-aircraft defense evasion systems and advanced electronics. So they're saying it's the Frankenstein monster.
3: That's sad. That's unfortunate. I mean, it's I'm just astonished, George, that about a month ago, J.D. Vance said that his proudest accomplishment as vice president was stopping the flow of weapons to Ukraine, American weapons. And
5: yeah, that's disgraceful.
3: I'm just amazed that wasn't a headline, you know?
5: Yeah, I'm astounded. After 4.5 years, Ukraine isn't just still in the fight, but they're hitting targets inside Russia and keep flying Russia to a standstill.
3: Yeah.
5: And Vance is proud that his signing moment was declining, preventing aid from going to Ukraine.
6: Yeah, yeah.
5: That's disgraceful.
3: It is, yeah. It's obscene. And what's even more obscene is that the American press has done nothing with it. I it just blows my mind. George, I got to run, but thank you for the call. It's always
5: great. Was a headline that went by in a minute and then sort of disappeared.
3: Yeah, you're right. It wasn't even a one-day story. It was maybe a three-hour story in the news cycle. Thank you, George.

0: Welcome back. Oh, my. Kenyatta in Los Angeles. Hey, Kenyatta, what's on your mind today?
1: I am basking in the sumptuous afterglow at the imagery of Mr. Tough Guy 5 deferment. I kidnap foreign leaders, decapitate governments all over the world. I'm such a badass Smitty Trump cowering in a catering truck. Let me tell you, it is nothing less than exquisite.
0: Have you seen the memes around? I mean, there's all these, people are creating all these pictures of Trump sitting in the catering truck, like just wolfing down all the food in sight. it's just hysterical.
1: Well, of course he was. And you do know, my sensei, teacher, and good friend, you do know that that was a taco truck.
0: Of course.
1: How humiliating.
0: Yeah.
1: In any event, Tom, I try to, when I have the pleasure and privilege of interacting with you, I try to talk about substantive issues. But I just, you know, with this, you know, this, all of this violence across the globe and this tough talk, you know, my father didn't get a deferment from Vietnam.
0: Yeah.
1: You know, I've written about it before, and I know you've read those pieces, so I'm not going to go off on that. But this guy's a coward.
0: Yep.
1: And to think that an American president, the humiliation of it, having to go out the back door and get in a catering truck, man, that's priceless.
0: Yeah, it really is. And Trump is a coward. He's been a coward his whole entire life. Bullies are always cowards. I mean, it's like a law of nature.
1: You know what? I talked to you before. I know about the fact that, you know, when he would do his rallies, he would do this like he's in this fighting stance.
0: Mm-hmm.
1: And right, he's right-handed. And anyone with any experience in non-lethal hand-to-hand combat, and I have a lot of it, knows that you are going to get the living S knocked out of you if you're right-handed, because your right leg, if you're right biased, your right leg is the strongest. He has his left hand up, his left hand back. Do you know, I see stuff like that.
0: Mm-hmm, apparently.
1: He's right-handed. Oh, my God.
0: Yeah, man. Yeah, no, he's not an MFA fighter.
1: It's the insanity of it. Yeah, I'm making light of it.
0: Yeah, no, I get
1: it. The insanity of it.
0: And that he let a plane full of reporters who did not sign up to be, you know, decoy targets, leave the ground without the courtesy. I mean, they didn't have to tell him that Trump wasn't on the plane. They could, although it would have been appropriate and polite. And by the way, previous presidents have done that when they've tried to sneak around. They let the press know. But he could have at least said to these people on this plane, there's a credible chance that this plane will get shot out of the air by the Iranians. And if you want to take a different flight later, you're welcome to. And nobody said a word to them.
1: Excuse me for interrupting, because I know this is your air. But are you perchance assigning some level of empathy?
0: Yes, you're right. I mean, that's you know, like with Elon Musk, who says that empathy is the big bug in Western civilization. You know, we're talking about a psychopath. Yeah. Kenyatta, thank you. It's always so nice to hear from you, and I love reading your newsletters over on Substack. Thank you.
1: Well, I'm trying to get back, Tom. I've had to go down a very dark tunnel in my personal life, but I do see light at the end of this tunnel.
0: That's
1: what I'm hoping is that it is not an oncoming freight train.
0: I hope so too. And I noticed that you've written a couple of pieces recently, and I'm always pleased to read them. So, Kenyatta, keep up the great work.
1: Thank you, man.
0: Yeah, thank you. On the line with us, our buddy John Pavlovitz, the writer, pastor, activist. His latest book, Worth Fighting For. Plus, he's got a new children's book out. Actually, it's out already. In fact, I gave a copy of it to my grandchildren last week. It's called Here and Now and Small and Close, and it's really cool. It's like Be Here Now for little kids. HereNowSmallClose.com is where you can find that. But if you want to find John Pavlovitz's website, his Substack newsletter is called The Beautiful Mess. go to johnpavlovitz.substack.com or just plug beautiful mess in over at substack.com and you'll find it. John, welcome back to the program. I loved your piece on how I didn't realize how sick America was making me until I left it. And by the way, it's great having you back with us. Thanks so much for joining us.
2: So good to be with you, my friend.
0: So you say it took me a nearly five full days away from America to begin to realize, you know. So what did you begin to realize? And tell us about this.
2: Yeah, you know, Tom, I think we all have been immersed in this sustained urgency, this continual state of conflict for so long that we forget that this is not a natural default state for us individually or as a nation. And when I got out of the country for a little while, the geographic distance helped me get some mental and emotional space. And I just began to realize, you know, this is just not a healthy way. Our systems are not built for this. None of us, no matter where we are on the political spectrum. And so we're all operating at less than optimum capacity, I think, as human beings.
0: I thought it was remarkable, this list that you put together in your article. And if it's okay with you, I'll just call you. You've got 8 things here, and I'll just call them out, and you can riff on them each one, okay? You were talking about how while you were in Europe, you discovered that not everyone wakes up each day feeling they need to marshal every available resource to protect themselves from their elected officials.
2: Yeah, you know, in talking to people at coffee shops and in Ubers, people have a different sense of the government. Now, no government is perfect, but there isn't a sense in many parts of the world that we are under constant attack by our elected leaders. And that's something here in America we've gotten used to, waking up every day and saying the greatest threat I'm going to face today is probably an inside job. And that's really sad.
0: You note that in Europe, not everyone fears a routine surgery will bankrupt them.
2: Yeah, I mean, it's no secret that most of the world has figured this out, how to care for its people, how to make sure that we can sustain health and make sure that people have elemental, you know, critical care. And it's just really sad that we talk about America as if it's this exceptional place, and yet we are failing miserably when compared to so many other places.
0: It's so well said. Not everyone, you write, has masked government-funded goons murdering innocent people in their streets. What a revelation, huh?
2: I mean, that's one of the things, Tom, over this second administration, I think we're sort of getting numb to this reality that this is happening, that these people are going around with, you know, no regard for the law and no accountability. And I think we've got to stay angry at that and make sure that we don't lose our outrage and realize that's not normal.
0: Yeah, and how remarkable that people in Europe don't have to deal with this. You're right. Not everyone has a, you know, again, from your experience just taking a vacation, not everyone has a career criminal and serial predator as their head of state.
2: Right. I mean, you know, you kind of get a perspective that most of the world has. They're both disappointed in America, they're fearful for America, but they're really saying, you know, how did you guys end up with this person in the most powerful place of leadership? And it's a question I don't know if we can actually answer anymore.
0: Yeah. In answer to that arguably rhetorical question, I would argue, John, that the way that we got here, and we'll continue with the list here in just a second.
2: But, sure.
0: The way that we got here was basically the Supreme Court in 1978, in this decision that Lewis Powell himself wrote, the Bilotti decision, mm-hmm. said corporations are people and money is speech. And it was off to the races. I mean, that started this river of oil money that brought Reagan into office. And then, you know, we got the Reagan Revolution, and it's just been taking apart the guardrails ever since.
2: Yeah, and you add to that the religious right and, you know, how they've worked in concert to really permeate a whole section of our population with fear, pornography incessantly.
0: Well, and that was also Reagan. I mean, you know, he hired his vice president's son, George W. Bush, who brought in Jerry Falwell and Ralph Reed into the White House.
2: That's right.
0: And we had, in 1981, we had this explicit marriage between the Republican Party and the hardcore right-wing Christian movement.
2: Yeah, and when you talk about Europe, I mean, Europe is looking at us and saying, well, you know, we used to be the people who had this religious kind of, you know, religion enmeshed in our politics, you know, decades ago, centuries ago, and now here you are repeating the worst of our history. I think that's something that I heard a lot about when I talked to people.
0: Yeah. You note that not everyone is watching every fundamental liberty evaporating. What are the fundamental liberties that most concern you that we are losing here in America that Europe still has?
2: Well, I think when we lose the ability to protest our own government, and we're seeing that more and more, we're seeing with, you know, flock cameras and with people being arrested for protesting, that's a really scary place to be as a nation. And I think it's something that we have to make sure that we don't lose. We have to keep pushing back and making sure that we have a government that is not above reproach, and that's how a democracy works. If we are going to be a republic, we have to have the ability to criticize and change our leadership.
0: Yeah, and I have this sense that, you know, Putin and Trump have these phone calls every 2 weeks that last about an hour and a half. And that, you know, Putin is just like walking him through this, you know, arrest a member of Congress. That'll shut them up. And so Trump does that, you know, arrest, you know, tackle a senator and beat him up. So he does that. You know, put a couple of people in jail for 40 or 50 or 60 years just, you know, for protesting. Mm-hmm. And so Trump does that. And I think it's actually tamping down protests in the United States. It certainly worked for Putin.
2: Well, yeah, and the message that we're getting, a lot of people are saying to me, I'm too scared to even go to a rally now. Yeah. And when you get that kind of, you know, hesitation by people who normally would be outspoken, you realize the people who are still silent, why they're silent, and that's the other part of that.
0: Yeah, yeah. And kind of, perhaps the most poignant of all of your observations was the last one on your list. You said, not everyone is feeling, again, you know, from your experience visiting in Europe, we're talking with John Pavlovitz. You said not everyone is feeling as though their nation's best days are behind them. That's so sad, isn't it?
2: Yeah, it is. I think, you know, so many of us have lost a sense of optimism about the future. We have certain givens about, you know, our progress as a nation regarding human and civil rights. And we saw things changing over the last, you know, few decades. And we've had rural. And that's about 6 months ago when he said, you have no idea the psychic shift is when you're in a nation where so many of those still in place and people are optimistic about where they're headed. And so it's hard to lose that.
0: Yeah, it really is. And, Louise and I lived in Europe for 2 years back in the 80s. We lived in Germany. And I remember the culture shock. You know, I mean, we very much wanted to come back home after about a year and a half. It was like, you know, we missed America. But that was that was before the Reagan Revolution had really bit. And, you know, it was easy to find the things in Europe that you thought were a little weird. And but boy, I get it now. Go ahead.
2: Yeah. And, you know, Tom, I wish Trump supporters could have the same experience to go abroad and have people ask them questions about what they love about their country, because I think so many MAGA Americans, Trump supporters, are operating under mythology that is no longer reality, if it ever was. And I just want to ask these people, what do you actually love about this nation, and have them sort of be confronted by the perspective of people who are outside of this nation, not just the liberal enemy that they see me as.
0: Yeah. Well, and there was a time in America where we actually embraced this idea of the great melting pot, the diversity was a good thing. I mean, when I was a kid in elementary school, and granted, this is a long time ago, but I remember, you know, being told that America was the great melting pot and that that was a strength of our country and that made us unique among the nations of the world. And now you've got an entire political party that is committed to saying, oh, no, it's a terrible thing. We've got to get those black people out of Springfield. We've got to get those brown people out of Texas. We've got to, you know, it's Stephen Miller et al. As a pastor and a writer and an activist, to wrap this up, we're talking with John Pavlovitz. His Substack newsletter, The Beautiful Mess, is just great, and it's free, and you need to subscribe to it right now. As a pastor, how would you summarize this to a congregant or to our listeners and viewers right now?
2: Well, I'd say if there was ever a time to be counted for the things that you believe in, this would be the time. I ask people a question. Who do you think you are? What is the story you tell yourself about what matters to you, about what you value, about the impact you're having on the world? And then ask yourself if you are embodying those values, because now is the time individually and collectively for all of us who remember the aspirations of America to begin to incarnate the aspirations of America.
0: Yeah. Yeah. Dwight Eisenhower's farewell address, he talked about these great spiritual blessings that America has. And in fact, he ended it with a prayer. And the same thing in his Cross Iron speech. And, we no longer in this country, or at least the Republican Party in this country, no longer views those things, you know, where Eisenhower talked about every warship launched is a theft from those who hunger.
2: Yep.
0: We no longer view that as a spiritual value. That shocks me, John.
2: Well, it does, but it's good to remember, Tom, that the majority of the American people still, whether they're religious or not, still value very similar things: equality, justice, caring for the least of these. And that's simply what we have to keep focusing on. They can distract us and they can do all the shenanigans that they're going to do. We have to keep focused on what matters to us and what we're here to do, the America that we want to leave people who follow us.
0: Yeah, very, very well said. John Pavlovitz, check out his newsletter, The Beautiful Mess, over on Substack, johnpavlovitz.substack.com, and also this incredible new children's book. It's just marvelous. HereNowSmallClose.com is where you can find it, or, of course, wherever fine books are sold. John, thanks so much for dropping by. It's always so nice seeing you.
2: Thank you, my friend. Be well.
0: Yeah, you too. My op-ed over at HarbinterReport.com this morning, my daily take, is titled, Never Underestimate a Cornered Rat. Trump's election plot is taking shape. I started the article out by pointing out that Trump was on Wayne Allen Root's program a couple days ago. Wayne used to be a regular on this show. There's a bunch of clips of him and me debating over on YouTube. I always liked Wayne. I just have to say, his policies are nuts. I mean, the guy's just a full-blown, I don't know, right-wing, you know, whatever. But he's friendly about it, at least. So anyhow, he says to Trump, let me put an idea in your head. And I'm thinking, oh, God. He says, because it's so hard to get the Senate to do anything. Now they're on recess. They've never done anything. They never get anything done. If they never get the Save America Act done, you have the right to declare a national security emergency for elections. And then he says that the Supreme Court ruled in 83 that if he does that, Congress can't stop him. He says, so if you do this in the next month, you'll get photo ID, proof of citizenship, and a limit to mail-in ballots. You don't even need the Senate's vote. And Trump's response is the most interesting part of all this. He said, let's just say that stranger things have happened. Well, indeed they have. In 1968, Lyndon Johnson was president. Hubert Humphrey was vice president. He was running for election as president. Hubert Humphrey was. He was running against Richard Nixon in 1968. And Nixon learned that Humphrey and the Johnson administration, but Humphrey was involved right in the middle of it, had just successfully negotiated peace with South and North Vietnam, and that they were going to meet in September or October in Paris to sign the deal, close the deal, and end the Vietnam War, which would have saved 24,000 American lives and over 1 million Vietnamese lives. Richard Nixon learned about it, contacted the South Vietnamese, said, well, I'll make you rich if you refuse to go to Paris and sign the deal. They refused to sign the deal, and that was the end of that. Lyndon Johnson, or Hubert Humphrey, lost the election. Richard Nixon became president after committing treason to do it. In 1980, Ronald Reagan was behind Jimmy Carter. Jimmy Carter was, everybody viewed him as a good, clean, honest president who was doing good work. And he just put solar panels on the White House. He created a solar bank for America. So by the year 2000, 20% of our electricity would be coming from solar power. I mean, this is before we were even talking about global warming, although it had already started happening. It was basically in the fringes of science that we were hearing about it. But this was just about energy independence, in the wake of the Arab oil embargo. But the Iranian students, they called themselves, seized control of the American embassy and held, I think it was 54 people hostage. And the president of Iran, Abul Hassan Bani Sadr, cut a deal with Jimmy Carter to release the hostages. He wanted them out of there. Carter wanted them out of there. But the Reagan campaign found out about this, and they short-circuited the deal. They went right to the Ayatollah, and they said, if you'll keep the hostages until after the election, we will sell you spare parts for the American military equipment that you have that the Shah bought from us for years and years and years. They were desperately in need at that point of spare tires and weapons for their F-15s and you know, other things. And so the Iranians said, cool, we'll do it. And even before the election, in October of 1980, we were shipping spare tires to Iran through Israel. So, and you know, this continued for 5 or 6 years. This is, you know, when it got busted wide open and we learned that Reagan had been selling weapons to Iran for years, it was called the Iran-Contra scandal. And it was all about stealing the election in 1980. In 2000, Republicans knew that the election was going to come down to Florida. So Jeb Bush purges, he has Catherine Harris, the Secretary of State, purge, you know, between 50 and 90,000 African Americans off the voting rolls. And sure enough, his brother wins the state by 537 votes. And when the state Supreme Court says, well, let's do a recount and find out what happened, which would have, by the way, shown the effect of the purge, five corrupt Republicans on the U.S. Supreme Court with George Herbert Walker Bush's appointee, Clarence Thomas, who should have recused himself, being the deciding vote, said, nah, we're going to stop that recount down in Florida. To hell with the 10th Amendment, or the 9th, yeah, the 10th Amendment, states' rights, and handed the election to George W. Bush. So here you have three elections that were stolen by Republicans. And then, you know, in this article, I don't even get into 2016, where Russia helped Trump get elected. I've done that in previous articles, but, I would argue that that was a fourth stolen election by a Republican. So what's Trump up to? Well, he's already issued an executive order telling the Postmaster General not to deliver mail, not to deliver ballots to or from people who are not on his approved list of voters. And David Steiner, the Postmaster General, says, that's fine with me. A federal judge ordered ICE way back in October, last year, last fall, a federal judge ordered ICE to hand over to him all of their internal communications about showing up at the polls this fall. They have so far refused to do so. And they continue to refuse to do so because we're ICE. We don't have to follow the friggin' law. We don't care about the damn law. We'll arrest people even without Fourth Amendment protections. We'll throw them in jail even without Fifth Amendment protections. Other events here. Reuters reported last month that the White House is already discussing declaring a national emergency around the elections. And voters in 41 states have election deniers on the ballot, while dozens of known election deniers have taken control of election running positions across the country. So given that the feds are not going to help us, it's fairly obvious. It's up to us. It's up to Democrats. It's up to the states and the democratically controlled states and people like you and me. So what Democrats have to do is educate Americans about the Constitution, which gives the power of elections to the states. If Trump tries to claim a national emergency, we need to show up in the streets. We held elections through the War of 1812, the Civil War, the Republican Great Depression, both World Wars, and other times of national crisis. This year can't be an exception. States need to prepare litigation, you know, TROs, complaints. We need to steal the spines of election administrators. We need to reach out to Republicans, you know, who might actually believe in elections. You know, Brad Raffensperger in Georgia refused to find 11,000 votes for Trump. And finally, as Al Gore told, you know, can tell you from sad experience, we need to prepare for the inevitable onslaught of right-wing propaganda calling our elections into question and claiming fraud. And perhaps most importantly, you need to, or all of us, you know, anybody who can, who has the time and the ability, particularly if you're retired, need to contact your local elections officials and volunteer to be an election monitor or an election worker. Republicans right now are volunteering in huge numbers, right-wingers all across the country, particularly to check signatures on mail-in ballots so that they can reject mail-in ballots, because mail-in ballots are disproportionately Democratic. And so these are the things that we can do. These are the things the Democratic Party needs to do. Because this guy, I mean, you know, he was perfectly willing to have his vice president murdered, hanged by an angry mob that he sent to him. If he's willing to kill somebody to hang out of power, he's willing to do anything. So we have to damn well get ready. I mean, this election's not, 87 days away, 97 days away, something like that? I think it's 87 days. It's just a few months out. Let's get ready. Matthew in Chicago. Hey, Matthew, what's on your mind today?
3: Hello, Tom. What I wanted to ask you was about Dr. Fauci.
0: Mm-hmm.
3: I'm not really technical, so I couldn't really get information on him like I would like to. But it seems like Trump is going after Dr. Fauci, but I'm a pretty good judge of character, and I always thought Dr. Fauci was right on. What do you think about Dr. Fauci?
0: I think he's a national treasure. He's a man who could have made a fortune, and instead he advised, five presidents, I think, all the way back to Reagan. I mean, he was helping,
3: right,
0: you know, he was working to try to deal with the AIDS epidemic back in the 80s. He's a good man who has put his life on the line, and yes, he made some decisions during COVID that he later reversed, you know, let's mask, let's not mask, let's do this, let's not do, because the science was evolving. We had no idea what the hell this disease was in the beginning.
3: Right, and if he didn't have an idea, how do you think Trump had an idea? Trump would sit up on that panel. Trump asked his guys, well, can we shoot alcohol into him? And,
0: bleach.
3: And then the guy was like, oh,
0: yeah, bleach.
3: Damn,
0: let's shoot up some bleach.
3: Yeah, bleach.
0: Or stick a light bulb up your backside, you know? it was pretty wild stuff. No, not Trump who's going after Fauci right now. I mean, you know, he'll pile on when he thinks it's useful, but it's really Rand Paul. And the reason Rand Paul, in my opinion, is going after Fauci is because Fauci humiliated Rand Paul. Rand Paul was a proponent of this, you know, theory that if we just let the disease rip, let it kill as many Americans as possible, and those of us with immunity will survive it, and it'll be like the Black Death in Europe, and, you know, we'll have a whole brand new genome and everything.
3: Yeah.
0: And it was just nonsense.
3: I hear you.
0: And it would have killed, I mean, as it is, we had the highest or second highest rate of COVID death in the world. Because as soon as Trump realized on April 11th, as soon as he realized that April 11th, 2020, that the majority of people who were dying were black or brown rather than white, he immediately said, okay, we're going to push everybody back to work. And that was when the conflict with Fauci started.
3: And right.
0: And that was when Americans started dying in droves.
3: Yes,
0: it's incredible. No, Fauci's a good man, Matthew.
3: One other thing, right quick, that Pete Hedgehog, he wants to give the guys testosterone shots.
0: Yeah, he does.
3: Crazy.
0: Yeah. Yeah, well, it is. I think, you know, it's probably because he himself is shooting up testosterone like Bob Kennedy does, and he's trying to rationalize it. Matthew, I got to run, but thank you for the call. Bill in Santa Monica. Hey, Bill, what's up?
4: Hey, Tom. I just want to – Trump's new angry with Robert Kennedy for not finding a connection between vaccines and autism.
0: Right.
4: And I was wondering, does that have anything to do – I'm not a scientist or a doctor, but I've heard people say that Barron's autistic or is on the spectrum.
0: There was a lot of speculation about that. There continues to be because he apparently behaves in unusual ways, shall we say.
4: So is Trump trying to blame – the fact that he was vaccinated?
0: I think so. But I don't know for sure. But I've read articles suggesting that that's the case. So.
4: And one other thing, Tom.
0: I'm sorry, Bill, I'm out of time. It's the end of the show. Thanks. Thanks so much for being with us today. And thanks, for sharing the good word about our program. We'll see you same time, same place tomorrow. In the meantime, don't forget, democracy is not a spectator sport. It requires all of us, and that includes you. So get out there, get active, tag, you're it. Hey, volunteer to be an election worker. They need them. They need you. Have a great afternoon. Be good to yourself and the folks around you. Stay safe. Be good to yourself. I think I just said that, didn't I? Eat your veggies, get your exercise, and I'll catch up with you tomorrow. Have a great one.
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It is 10 p.m. coming up next, Attitude with Arnie Arneson.

Hi, this is Arnie Arneson, and this is the Wednesday edition of The Attitude with Arnie Arneson and producers Dave Scott and Stephanie Collins. You know the drill. We record on Tuesday morning. It's actually kind of beautiful out there. We're still continuing to read every day the poem America is a Gun by Brian Bilstone. A couple more weeks, but you'll have it committed to memory. England is a cup of tea. France, a wheel of ripened brie. Greece, a short, squat olive tree. America's a gun. Brazil is football on the sand. Argentina, Maradona's hand. Germany, an oompa band. America's a gun. Holland is a wooden shoe. Hungary, a goulash stew. Australia, a kangaroo. America's a gun. Japan's a thermal spring. Scotland is a highland fling. Ugh, better to be anything than America as a gun. I am, every time I read it, I get depressed because he nails it. He nails it. So before I talk to my first guest, Robert Arnold is known as Defiance 13. He is phenomenal. He is from Arkansas. He's profound. He's a great writer. He's got thousands and thousands of people that follow him, but he has now become a friend. And so he allows me to read on occasion some of his pieces. This one is entitled On the Deregulation of Head Start, and I've edited it for time. But I just want to let everyone understand something. There was something called the Perry Preschool Project from Ypsilanti, Michigan. And what they looked at was investment in children in those early years when they're 3 and 4. And then they looked at the consequences of that investment, and it was profound. It was profound. And Head Start really sort of mirrors what they studied in that program. And that analysis years and years ago. So the assault on Head Start by this administration isn't surprising, because they will do anything to fray the safety net. They will do anything to make sure they don't make the right kind of investment. So I'm going to read a portion of Robert Arnold's really wonderful piece on the deregulation of Head Start. There is a particular kind of magic trick we perform in American politics with language. We take something people generally agree is good, give it an ugly bureaucratic

0: Congress argues that doing so will give providers greater flexibility, you know, reduce administrative burdens, save more than, oh, this is the operative language, $2 billion. Money, officials say, could, the word could, be reinvested to create more than 200,000 additional Head Start slots. There is an argument there, perhaps worth taking seriously. Government accumulates rules. Rules accumulate paperwork. Paperwork consumes time and money. Regulations written decades ago could, you know, become redundant, obsolete, or absurd. I do not believe that because a regulation was written with good intentions, it deserves eternal life. Government should be capable of looking at its own machinery occasionally and asking whether every gear still needs to be turning. But there is a fairly important difference between removing bureaucracy from a program and actually removing pieces of the program itself. Head Start is not simply a federalized, subsidized preschool. This is a debate about what government owes a poor child. Head Start was born from an idea that now seems almost radical in its simplicity, that poverty is not evidence that a child deserves less. Not less education, not less health care, not less attention, not less opportunity. The child did not choose the household income printed on the eligibility form. She did not choose whether her mother has dental insurance. He did not choose whether his father lost his job. They did not choose the neighborhood, the rent, the grocery bill, or the circumstances waiting for them outside the classroom. We chose, however, what happened next. That was the moral imagination behind Head Start. We understood that equality of opportunity means precious little if one child arrives at kindergarten healthy, well-fed, and developmentally prepared, while another arrives carrying 5 years of disadvantages. We had the ability to address and simply chose not to. Perhaps parts of Head Start need reforming. Fine. Reform them. Find every useless form. Eliminate every redundant inspection. Modernize every outdated requirement. Give teachers more time with children instead of paperwork. Spend money carefully, because every dollar wasted on bureaucracy is a dollar unavailable to the people in the program. But don't fire the teacher and call her red tape. Don't eliminate the service and call it efficiency. Don't lower the standard and call it flexibility. And don't tell us that spending less on poor children automatically means government has gotten smarter. He goes on and on, but I just want to remind you, he's brilliant. Head Start is so, so important. And then one last note. It was only a couple of years ago that New Hampshire had mandatory kindergarten, believe it or not, just a couple of years ago. And because of that, Head Start is targeted to 3- and 4-year-olds, because everyone assumes that 5-year-olds go into kindergarten. In my state of New Hampshire, because so many communities did not have kindergarten, instead of investing in 3-year-olds, we had to skip 3-year-olds and invest in 4- and 5-year-olds. So we lost that opportunity to get them when they were 3. And we are one of the richest states in the nation. Look what we did to our children. All right. Now I need to talk about the Dobbs decision and abortion. Rachel, is it Rebuchet? Is that how you pronounce your last name? Rebuchet is the G. Raleigh White Chair in Law and Professor of Law at the University of Texas at Austin School of Law. She wrote an article at The Nation magazine that made me shake. In a private call before his confirmation vote, the AG says Trump officials are working to make the decision ending the national right to abortion permanent in every single state. And as I think of the push on abortion from an evangelical base, a Catholic base, the idea that, you know, that somehow this was not a portion of health care, I just want to read you a quote from Pascal as you were talking about Todd Blanche wanting to finish what Dobbs started. Pascal nails this political moment. Men never do evil so completely and cheerfully as when they do it from religious conviction. Oh, my God. I saw that quote, and I'm thinking, Rachel, I want to start with that. Let me welcome you to the program. Thank you so much for doing this.
1: Thank you for having me on.
0: So let's go back. In a lot of ways, you're from Texas. You teach.

0: to Texas. Mm-hmm. And Texas was really the trigger, I think, for so much of the activity we've seen now that really ended up in the Dobbs decision. So let's remind everyone about what happened to Dobbs, because everyone thought that Roe v. Wade was settled law, you know, and that we didn't have to worry. And what is so interesting to me, Rachel, is that since they have now challenged abortion, since we now suddenly realize it wasn't settled, that we've lost it in some states and we may lose it across the country, the support for abortion has increased exponentially. Mm-hmm. Because all of a sudden now people realize, oh, it's not someone else, it's someone in their family. They're suddenly realizing that the interpretation of abortion might impact their pregnant wife and might mean she loses her life or loses her ability to ever have more children. So the connection of abortion to healthcare has suddenly really explained, I think, to a lot of people why this is an issue that must be protected. But what you have with Todd Blanche, who just was finally approved as the AG, is that he wants to finish what Dobbs started. So explain to me what you think Dobbs opened the door for and what Blanche thinks he is capable of doing.
1: Thank you. So, you know, just to remind folks that Dobbs is a 2022 decision by the Supreme Court that overturned Roe v. Wade, the iconic decision in 1973 that granted a right to abortion under the U.S. Constitution, and that was chipped away at for the next 50 years, more or less. And that was a strategy. That was a strategy, and to ultimately overturn Roe and to land us where we are here. And Dobbs is a decision that had to do with a Mississippi law that, was an abortion ban before viability. Kind of through the 90s with a case called Casey, the Supreme Court had said states can't ban abortion before viability, but they could ban it after. And so Dobbs came up, and Texas, you're right, was at the front and center of this in a couple of years before passing SB 8, which was a civil penalty law that effectively banned abortion in the state, and the Supreme Court had let it stand. So the writing was on the wall for a lot of people about what this Supreme Court would do to Roe if it got the chance. And the Supreme Court upheld this Mississippi law. And it's worth reminding people that there was a number of directions the court could have gone. Like the court could have preserved Roe and the case I just mentioned, Casey, and said that, you know, the Mississippi law isn't that big a deal. It's not an undue burden because there's only one clinic in the state and they only see people through 16 weeks and this is a 15-week law and et cetera, et cetera. So, but they didn't. Justice Alito, writing for the majority, a 6-3 court, said that Roe was egregiously wrong the day it was decided and egregiously wrong now, and overturned Roe completely. And in doing so, said that it was the states that had the right to decide whether or not they ban abortion at the earliest moments of pregnancy or allow it.
0: Now, let me just stop you here, Rachel, because it's so interesting to me, because how clever were they? So they create the illusion that it's up to the states. But yet you hear what Alito said. It was wrong from the beginning. I mean, so in an interesting way, they were trying to sort of thread the needle, but instead they opened the door. Okay? They didn't open the door for just allowing states to make a decision. They opened the door, recognizing with a wink and a nod that this would ultimately mean an ultimate ban across all 50 states, but they were a little intimidated to do that because they still wanted to sort of create this illusion that it was a states' rights decision. But what we're now seeing with Todd Blanche is that he saw where the door was opened and he's planning to drive the truck through it.
1: Well, and part of this is that the question the court was asked to answer was, does the Constitution of the United States protect a right to abortion? So it wasn't being asked to answer, should the Constitution protect an anti-abortion law, or should the Constitution protect a right to fetal personhood? Now, it could in the future ask and answer that question. But the question it had was whether or not the Constitution guarantees whatever state you're in, wherever you live, whoever you are, at least a right to pre-viability, which means cannot live outside the womb, abortion. And that's the question they answered. And that's the question they said states can answer on their own. But, you know, to your point, I find personally that it's very striking, in this kind of wink nod way, that there were absolutely no guardrails on what states can do. Like, it was just, we overturn Roe and states have at it. Like, do whatever you want. What, you know, from the minute this decision comes down, you know, Justice Alito ends Dobbs with this list of reasons that states would want to ban abortion because it's mentally and physically harmful, to protect the sanctity of life, to because it's a gruesome medical procedure, because it infects the integrity of doctors. You know, basically just sat, like, writes out this list of, like, all the reasons states could and will ban abortion from the earliest moments of pregnancy. And so, you know, 13 states now do that, and they do it from conception, several more from 6 weeks of pregnancy, when many people don't know they're pregnant.
0: Which is the equivalent of conception. Yeah. I don't know about you, but I would have no idea at 6 weeks that I was even pregnant. So, You know,
1: people are, you know, as it goes, I mean, I think most women, most people who identify with, as women, probably have, you know, not had the most regular menstrual cycles. It's a complicated business.
0: But, you know, let me just say something. So Alito went through this whole list, and going through that whole list, the idea that the states have the rights to do this. So whether you have access to abortion is an accident of geography. But if all those things were true, then why would he want any state to be able to do any of those things? Okay? I mean, it's like Swiss cheese. It's like, why would you say all these horrific things as if this is why you overturned Roe, but then you're going to say it's a crapshoot and whatever a state wants to do, it almost seems in conflict with what he was writing.
1: Well, I think one of the interesting conflicts of Dobbs is that, you know, the Supreme Court went through all the reasons why it was overturning precedent. So normally the Supreme Court observes precedent. It says, you know, we decided this case 50 years ago. We're going to try stare decisis, right? Mm-hmm. To keep with this trajectory of case law that. But the Supreme Court does overturn cases, and when it does, it has to give you some reasons, like, why are we ignoring stare decisis in this case, especially a case that is so important to so many people and, as you know, in this country. And it sets out these reasons, Justice Alito again writing, and one of the things that Justice Alito says is that you overturn a case, you ignore stare decisis, when the original case is not only wrong, which he believes, a majority of the court believes it is, but it creates conflict. It creates tests that courts can't apply in a consistent fashion. It creates conflict between states. It creates conflict.
0: But that's exactly what they did. They created conflict.
1: But that's exactly where we are.
0: Oh God. I want to, like, give him a knuckle sandwich. Okay. But the title of your piece is Todd Blanche wants to finish what Dobbs started.
1: That's where I was going. Because what Dobbs rendered was, of course, a third of the country that bans abortion from the earliest moments of pregnancy. But then over half the country that said we're protecting abortion and we're passing laws to protect people in our states from out-of-state attacks. Mm-hmm. So if Louisiana wants to try to extradite a provider in New York for providing care that's legal in New York, New York has said, no, we're not doing that. So it's in terms of interstate conflict, you really have a very divided map now of states that have passed new laws and states that have passed bans. And so one of the things that Dobbs couldn't do by itself is diffuse that conflict. And so this finishing what Dobbs kind of wink and nod started is, what happens to these states, the half of the country that have really invested in abortion and in abortion rights? And that's the tension we're seeing play out now with the federal state
0: And so everyone needs to remember that they go back 100 years to the Comstock Act. And one of the things that we have seen is because of telemedicine, because now you can actually, you know, visit a doctor without having to physically go to the doctor can write a script, and the doctor, in fact, is writing a script so that you don't actually have to go to the doctor to have an abortion. You can get the two drugs that will actually provide the same result. And that is celebratory for so many people. They couldn't make the schlep. They couldn't do whatever. It saved them money. And now it turns out that there are more abortions in America because people wanted to access that. Yeah. But the way they're able to access their abortion requires what? The Postal Service. So let's talk about what Todd Blanche understands, because he sees a vehicle now that he can actually stop abortions almost outright across the board.
1: Yeah, this is so Todd, now Attorney General Blanche, was on a call that was recorded, probably without his knowledge, I don't know, with faith leaders across the country, where he basically said, don't worry, I'm going to really dig in and invest in anti-abortion strategies, more or less, like, we're going to finish what Dobbs started. And what he was referring to was a federal law. So now, Dobbs was all about states get to decide. It's all states, states, states, states. And what Blanche was suggesting is that the federal government could override states and enforce a law that was passed in 1873. Just a quick reminder, before women could vote, that was an anti-obscenity, anti-vice law, very popular in its day, that targeted pornography, lewd and lascivious material, you know, anything that smacked of
0: sex.
1: Immoral, yeah.
0: Sex. Let's call it what it is, sex. Okay, keep going.
1: And it targeted birth control, and it targeted abortion, anything, and that's the language of the act, that was used to procure an abortion. And it hasn't been used in over 100 years. It was narrowed by courts because, you can imagine, it targeted anything mailed. And so this was a law written by a man named Anthony Comstock. He was the Postmaster General. He took great delight in ransacking people's mails and trying to get them, entrap them to mailing materials. And it backfired. It was wildly unpopular, as you can imagine, as the federal government tries to, like, vet what people are mailing and whether or not it's lewd or what have you. So this is a law that's still in the books. It hasn't been repealed, but it hasn't been used, and it laid dormant during Roe, of course, because it would have been unconstitutional. And now there's a big campaign started really with Project 2025, but before, where folks like the Heritage Foundation are pressing hard on politicians and on courts, but politicians and elected officials and appointed officials, to revive the Comstock Act, to use it as a federal criminal law to punish people who send or receive anything related to abortion. That's definitely aimed at pills. They're laser-like focused on pills in the mail. But to be clear, it applies to anything that relates to abortion, surgical scrubs, anything that would outfit a clinic or assist a provider could be caught by Comstock. It would be, in essence, a de facto abortion ban of all abortion.
0: And I want people to understand, you might be in a pro-choice state, but if you are accessing the pills through the mail and you live in upstate New York and you're getting the pills from, like, New York City, that would be bad. You'd have no safety in being in a pro-choice state. That's why this is effectively a federal ban. So, you know, right now it's not a state's rights thing. It's going to be – and so I have a real quick question. So this is about the Postal Service. We now have alternatives to the Postal Service.
1: Right.
0: It's called UPS. It's called Amazon. It's called all those sort of private – so would Comstock apply to them as well?
1: No, it's common carrier. So it's Federal Express and the like, but it wouldn't apply to not, you know, private characters and carriers. And so that's the other thing about this. So there's a tax on the FDA. There's the threat of Comstock. But I end the Nation piece by saying it's not going to stop pills. Like the people will order them from international sources. People will go across borders. People will use non-mail means.
0: The Pony Express will come back. The Pony Express will come back. Exactly. So, but why are we doing this? When we see this rise in support, when we realize ProPublica has done so much amazing work about the consequences of these abortion bans, because it doesn't give any real guidance to doctors. So, for example, if you're miscarrying, you know, you practically have to die before they decide that they need to do what they know they've been trained to do, which is to do a form of an abortion. But this isn't someone who wanted an abortion. They wanted a baby. But their body is rejecting that. So I am just trying to figure out what's the mileage in this, except that he made this statement to what? A group of Christian pastors in an evangelical setting. This is not what America wants. This is what the white Christian nationalist base wants.
1: Well, there have been ballot initiatives across the country in states like Kansas and Nebraska that aren't known for being particularly pro-abortion, where anti-abortion measures have failed. The 22 states that have passed the laws called shield laws that protect those providers. Poll after poll that people are not in favor of criminalizing abortion, of having people suffer miscarriages and wait in their cars until they're sick enough to go back into an ER room. So I think that the reason for this is that the anti-abortion movement knows that there are more abortions now than before Dobbs, and they are, they are targeting pills in any way they can, because they know they can't do it through any democratic process.
0: So, Rachel, I got to let you go. But what I keep thinking is, I haven't asked any of my candidates running for Congress, the U.S. Senate, about what they think about the Comstock Act.
1: Oh, you should.
0: And whether, no. And the Comstock Act.
1: There you go.
0: Because that is the story that you are now telling. That's been right. On the books for over 100 years. You know, we kind of thought, oh, it would never be dusted off. Well, now we know that Todd Blanche wants to use this. Well, now this is a question. Will you vote to repeal the Comstock Act? And will that be one of the first things you introduce when you get to Washington? Rachel Ray Boucher, I adore you. She is the G. Raleigh White Chair in Law and Professor of Law at the University of Texas at Austin School of Law. You've given me one more thing to put in my quiver about what people are running on in 2026. The title of her piece at The Nation, Todd Blanche Wants to Finish What Dobbs Started. In a private call before his confirmation, the AG said Trump officials are working to make the decision ending the national right to abortion permanent in every single state. It's time to ban the Comstock Act. Thank you so much.
1: Thank you.
0: This, everyone, is the Wednesday edition of The Attitude. Stick around, folks. We'll be right back.
2: You're listening to the American Democracy Minute, keeping your government by and for the people. We've been reporting since last spring on attempts by the Trump administration to obtain state voter and personal data for the expanded SAVE database. That effort included lawsuits against 30 states and D.C. for refusing. DOJ is 0-22 in those cases. The data demanded by the U.S. Department of Justice includes publicly available voter rolls, but also voting history and Social Security and other personal information for the Systematic Alien Verification for Entitlements, or SAVE, system. Combined with data from federal agencies, SAVE was to be repurposed from helping businesses and agencies check citizenship status into a tool to verify citizenship for voting purposes. States, voting rights groups, and voters argue that the Elections Clause of the U.S. Constitution grants states control over elections, not the executive branch. Further, releasing the data violated both state and federal privacy statutes, including the Privacy Act of 1974, and the administration provided no valid justification not to follow those statutes. So far, cases against 21 states and D.C. have been dismissed by federal district courts. June 24th, a Sixth Circuit Court of Appeals panel also sided with the state of Michigan. Cases against 9 other states have not yet been decided. We've linked to more at AmericanDemocracyMinute.org. I'm Brian Beal.

0: Welcome back to part two of the Wednesday edition of The Attitude with Arnie Arneson and producers Dave Scott and Stephanie Collins. You know the drill. We continue to record on Tuesday morning. Well, let me just say something. I love Bill Curry. Why do I love Bill Curry? Because we had arranged to get Michael Tomasky, the executive editor of The New Republic, to talk about two very, very important topics. Well, Michael failed to show up. So I quickly called Bill, and Bill said, of course. He said, but I will waive my $100,000 fee for this last-minute agreement. But let me remind you who he is. Bill Curry was a Connecticut state senator, controller, and two-time Democratic nominee for governor. He served as a counselor to the president in the Clinton White House. He's written for Salon, The Daily Beast, The Huffington Post, and The Hartford Courant, and has provided commentary on NPR, MS Now, and many other outlets. So, Bill, one, I adore you for saying yes at the last minute, but in a lot of ways, the topics that I wanted to talk to Michael Tomasky about are something that you and I have sort of, you know, danced around or talked about, and you've even written something which is a variation on a theme. And the headlines of the two articles were as follows. Yes, Al-Sayed may lose, but Democrats shouldn't try to make it happen. The party establishment is lining up behind the Michigan Senate nominee. So why are some moderates throwing a fit? That's one. And then the other one was, memo to those who fear socialism, why don't you try to fix capitalism? And I was like, oh, yeah, I think I like that one, too. But the story about what happened in Michigan is really important. To a large extent, I think it sort of touches our experience having run for office. So we both ran as Democrats. We both have won primaries. We did not win in the general. The question then becomes, what happened to the Democratic Party after we won our primary? Did they embrace us? Did they support us? Did they undermine us? And what we're seeing now with these moderates who are actually willing to spend, you know, $15 to $20 million to make sure that these progressives don't win is so depressing, especially at this moment, Bill. This is so much bigger than a moderate or a progressive.
1: It's revolting. And it reflects on the Democratic Party's establishment, as ossified and ineffectual as it is. It is also a problem in other ways. And it also reflects, I think, in the media, including the media that I read, you know, including the mainstream media, progressive media. And let me just point out a couple of things about what's happening in this whole narrative of will the DSA take over the Democratic Party? Well, how much does this, you know, how much will this insurgency affect Democrats' chances? Let me just go by the numbers. One, we're just about at the end of the primaries, and six DSA endorsed candidates have won nominations. Six, that's out of 435 House members and 100 senators. Six.
0: Yeah.
1: On the Republican side, there are 36 current members of the House Freedom Caucus, which is genuinely fascist. And there are upwards of 50, including their alumni. And they include, I believe, the speaker, for sure, Jim Jordan, the Judiciary Committee. They're in charge.
0: Right.
1: They have real extremists in far greater numbers. They're in charge. And they are, many of them at the very top now, in bed with a set of techno-billionaires who explicitly oppose democracy. And what it's Curtis Yarvin, Peter Thiel, J.D. Vance. There's a whole slew of these people out there, and they are making it their business to destroy all that I love most about my country. But here we are with the six DSA members. Let me point one other thing out, and I'll hand it back to you. And that is that, as we've discussed, I've also been looking at the challenges to the aging Democratic establishment. And there are many cases, Ed Markey versus Seth Moulton, in which I'm not in Massachusetts, but Ed would have my vote. If you went strictly on age, you would lose Bernie Sanders, Elizabeth Warren, and Ed Markey, and thus the entire progressive wing of the U.S. Senate, such as it is. So there are other considerations that also matter. I wrote 10 years ago a piece for Salon that got me all kinds of blowback from my Democratic friends about the Democratic gerontocracy and how it was killing the party and how we had to change it. I still believe it now. But there are other considerations, including the very future of the Democratic Party and its identity. This is really my last point. Among the challengers to those aged incumbents that I looked at, I was looking at a challenge to Congressman Steve Lynch up in Boston area. And I looked across the country, David Hogg and his Leaders We Deserve, and I looked at their resumes and their a little bit about their backgrounds. Here is a sad fact that ought to be the headline. The real headline and the real truth of what's happening in the Democratic Party right now is not that six DSA members have won nominations. It is that the overwhelming majority of the younger challengers coming along are at least as tied to moneyed interests as the people they are seeking to replace. Their campaigns are every bit as empty of policy as any that I've ever seen run. They're all running on the theory that if you have, better hair and better knees and a little bit more of a skip to your step, then you must be the right person. And there's something to be said for all of it. There's got to be that change. But this is a party that has suffered the most consequential defeat in the history of American politics, in which not a single one of its leaders has given a single major speech on a single major issue in all the 20 months that have, more than 20 months that have passed since then, and in which the generation of so-called reformers are playing the exact same game of the generation they've sought to replace. That's what happened. This isn't the Democratic Party turned left. This is the Democratic Party doubled down on its old bad ways despite having met disaster. That's, if you go by the numbers, that's the story of 2026.
0: So just explain to me then, how do you view the campaign of Abdul in Michigan? He said things. He was incredibly specific. He begins his campaign talking about health care. Obviously, he's a public health official. He was so damn specific about what it is he wants to do, which was the driver for why he wanted to run. He didn't want to run for power. He wanted to run for change. And the change was pretty specific. So I'm just trying to, so who are we looking at that you think have sort of hollowed out and are running on the sort of same empty?
1: I have one right now. I'm about to go vote myself. We have primaries today in Connecticut.
0: Okay.
1: I'm not in this district, but John Larson's a guy I ran against many years ago in a primary for governor here, and I beat him. And then a few years later, he ran for Congress, and I supported him. And I liked him. As I said, you want to really get to know somebody, run against them in an election. We seldom show one another our best sides when we're in opposition. We see each person, how they deal with temptation and ambition and pressure of all kinds. And this is a good guy. And he's basically the kind of the last of the FDR, Tip O'Neill, blue collar Dems.
0: Right.
1: And he's not perfectly so. He's been incumbent for many years. He's got checks from PACs, et cetera.
0: Yeah.
1: But that's fundamentally who he is. And the guy challenging him, a guy named Luke Bronin, highly educated, very wealthy, from Greenwich originally. His last job was working for a network of PACs that are trying to increase business influence over the Congress. Like business didn't have enough influence over Congress.
0: This is the Democrat that's running against Larson?
1: This is the Democrat in the primary. And I don't know who's going to win. It'll be a close race. And it's amazing to see how few people are able to see the distinction. Again, the aging thing, John's 78 and Luke's 40 something. And so I'm telling you that you look at the Leaders We Deserve, that David Hogg set up this political action committee to support a new generation of Democrats. Just read their resumes, read their bios, look at their ads. And it's a step backward. It's by and large a step backward. I'm not talking about Abdul El-Sayed or any of those other any of the progressives who are running. I'm talking about the majority of Democratic challengers, the vast majority of Democratic challengers against Democratic incumbents or Republican incumbents or open seats across the board in the United States right now. There has not been a shift to the left. That has happened only in that. Only in those places where the left has been well enough organized to mount that kind of challenge. And there's lots of them. There's lots more. But comparatively speaking, very few. So just seeing what the party has really done, looking at the kinds of races, looking at the fact that you can't name somebody running on a major specific reform with an explicit proposal. What kind of politics is that?
0: So, you know, it's really interesting, Bill. You did not hear the first half of the show. We were talking about what Todd Blanche wants to do by basically making sure that abortion is banned everywhere across all 50 states. And ultimately, this is the essence of the conversation I had with the professor of law from the University of Texas in Austin, which is I want every Democrat to run on overturning the Comstock Act. Mm-hmm. And I hadn't thought about that until I interviewed her today. And I started going, oh, God, I have another specific thing to
1: ask.
0: The
1: Comstock Act that we've all loved and cherished for so many years.
0: I've read this over 100 years.
1: Everybody knew was on the books.
0: Exactly. Exactly. But especially in blue states, we somehow think that we are protected because Dobbs threw it back to the states. And if Todd Blanche is successful, he's going to go back to his 100-year-old law that hasn't been looked at in 100 years because what? We never got rid of it. Okay? It's just like we never put Roe v. Wade into some sort of a legislative protection. We've done all these things assuming that they would be there, but they're not, especially with this court. And I think what you are also saying is that what does it mean to run? And I use your line over and over again, the line about specificity. Specificity is so important, Bill. And I just wanted to ask a question to you. So I was listening to Abdul. And he's, you know, he wrote the book on Medicare for All. He knows more about universal health care than probably anyone in the country, all right? But he was asked the question, would you support private insurance? And he said, yes. All right? Now, nobody was like, excuse me, what? What? Because they all have this idea that of the Canadian model or the British model, whatever it is. But he said, yes. So I suddenly thought, you've always said that what we need to do is how do we get to Medicare for All? You talk about the embrace of the public option. What if we did something a little bit different, though? What if we said, what if we embraced the idea of the private option? So the idea is, the default is we all get Medicare, all right? But if you want to opt out, go for it, sweetheart. Get your private insurance. Do whatever you want. But the default position is all of us are in and you can opt out. And that, to me, is a very different conversation in some ways, but in a lot of ways it reflects what Abdul answered, because he wants Medicare for All, but he's not terrified by insurance because he knows that what he is giving the American people or suggesting we want is something they really do want to embrace. Does that make sense?
1: Two things, one on Abdul Al-Assad and one on the question of private option for all. One, I am so impressed by him. If he wins, he'll be at least one of the two or three smartest people in the U.S. Senate. Mm-hmm. As with populists, we could also use more smart people.
0: Yeah.
1: Number two, he's actually been very careful. He's a very reasoned, evidence-based.
0: Yes, he is.
1: And there is very little on his record that sounds extreme, I think, to the average voter. And the fact that he's sort of been made in mainstream media a symbol of the new Democratic radicalism, as opposed to a symbol of Democrats finally responding to the profound crisis of the American middle class, is in itself shocking. And the one, I do think he's so brilliant, a Rhodes Scholar and two doctorates and distinctions of all kinds in every degree he sought, and having done an amazing job as a public health director. This is an extraordinary generational talent.
0: Yes, he is.
1: In Michigan. And he's a little bit defensive he's mostly very pleasant and genial and a good listener. Every so often a challenge on an intellectual point, he gets a little haughty and defensive. I hope he's got someone really close to him and just help him work on that. People used to say the same thing about me when I was a younger man. And I can tell you, it does take a lot of work. but this is, you know, I'm quibbling. This is a really, really fine candidate. And number two, yeah, it's amazing. But people on the left, my friends, talk about healthcare. Nobody has the time to read all this stuff, I get, or nobody but me, or, you know, there's a handful of people who have lives that would admit of such a thing. And we talk about healthcare as if it were all either universal healthcare, as if it were all either Canada or England, and that everybody has that kind of system.
0: Exactly.
1: Germany's very different. France is very different.
0: Switzerland is very different.
1: In the Swiss system, you ought to be called the American system, because it's the one we used to have. And when we had it, healthcare was not in crisis in this country. The real healthcare crisis began when we went from nonprofit model to a for-profit model in insurance, then in hospitals following that, beginning in the 1970s. The reason we never got universal healthcare before that was really that we didn't need it that much.
0: Right.
1: And now we really do. And the Swiss system is nonprofit insurance. It's private, but it's nonprofit.
0: Highly regulated.
1: And number two, it is closely and well regulated. Mm-hmm. And we used to have much. We had a commission on hospitals and healthcare in my state. They were all over the country. We looked at duplicative services being offered by hospitals that were in unwise competition. And we regulated. We had strict regulation and nonprofit insurance. And with a couple of other tweaks, that could be the system. I prefer the public option. I think it does a much better job of cost cutting than anything else on the table. But I think the Swiss system would be second. We're pretty much what you're describing.
0: Right. And you know why they're afraid of Abdul? Because he is so brilliant. Because he can explain it. Because he does understand it. Because he's gotten in the weeds. Because he understands people's fear of the change. And he anticipates where that fear is taking them. And then he has an answer for them. That's what they're using his name as the weapon. Because they can't use his policies. They're using his name as a weapon.
1: It's another disgusting thing. I want to point out one other thing. And one of the reasons I keep coming back to the public option is that, one, everybody already supports it. It's got 78% support as soon as you describe it. It's voluntary. We saw how close Obamacare without a public option got to universal health care.
0: Right.
1: Not nearly close enough, but it got more than half the distance. You throw the public option in, and as Obama himself used to say, you'll get where the greatest problem is the self-employed, small business people who can't cut better deals in the market. They're the ones getting price gouged. They're the majority of the uninsured above Medicaid levels, and they all join up.
0: And right.
1: Where you get to that, the road from that to the final is really easy. But let me just say one other point about this, that I've also looked up. It's an interesting thought experiment that I might have referred to earlier in the show. I've just been doing it the last week or so in an earlier show. And that is that I looked at I started AI and then looked at some papers. And the question is, if the Bill Clinton tax policy had been in effect from 1981, when Ronald Reagan enacted his massive tax cuts for the rich, through yesterday, where would the U.S. national debt stand? That is, for conservatives and also for me, of genuine concern. And the answer is it wouldn't stand, because there wouldn't be any.
0: Right.
1: If we simply had, if people who don't think there's any difference between the two major parties, and there's not enough of the differences I want, but if they think there's no difference, if the Clinton tax code had been in effect from 1981 to 2026, we'd be the only developed nation with a surplus.
0: Wow.
1: And if the Reagan taxes had been in effect from the day he enacted them till today, it is beyond reasonable disputation that we would be truly both fiscally and economically bankrupt.
0: Right.
1: That's how different. And the debt would be at least double, which is the basis on which I say that. So,
0: but think about this. The billionaires now that are hanging out from Silicon Valley with J.D. Vance and with the president, they don't want democracy. They have no problem with the idea that we would be bankrupt, because frankly, that would be an opportunity for them to come in and basically sort of take over. There was a piece the other day, I don't know if you saw it, about a guy who does something called the Nerd Reich. And it's about the small circle of Silicon Valley venture capitalists who have concluded that democracy is in their way, and that they, not anyone else, should be governing in its place. If you have not heard this NPR story, I beg you, get a group of friends together. The Nerd Reich tracks the unmasking of Silicon Valley's true politics. Honest to God, Bill, I couldn't get out of the car. I couldn't stop listening, because their agenda is literally to make us all little pawns in a world that they will not only own and create, but that we are completely and totally expendable. And they think this is good for whom? For them, because we don't count.
1: When we, you know, reading Aldous Huxley and of course George Orwell, we all grew up thinking that afraid of big government and certain that afraid of Big Brother, pardon me, but assuming that Big Brother would take the form of big government. And it turns out that Big Brother's a corporation.
0: Yeah. Yes.
1: And it turns out that that's even worse. And it turns out that techno-fascism is even more comprehensive and threatening and repressive than old style fascism. That this new techno-fascism is a blob. It's just everywhere. I want to just, and again, our inability to make that distinction, to use the word, my other insistence that we use the word fascist, that we identify the fascist as fascist. They call people communists who aren't even remotely communist.
0: Oh, I know.
1: And we don't call people fascists who most certainly are. It's something we lose. And back to one point about the public option and the reason I was for it, and that is, you've heard me say this a million times as well. Progressives never use their strongest argument, which is that our stuff's cheaper.
0: Yeah, exactly.
1: Okay? You want to save a bundle?
0: That's right.
1: Try universal health care and a strong anti-corruption law. Whoa, yeah. You'll be rolling in big bucks. And beginning to make that argument now, that what we are most about as progressives, it's not the government as a provider of goods and services. It's the government as a rule maker. That's right. What the living wage is. That's what both public option and Medicare for all. This is the government setting up rules for new systems. And we have to do it everywhere because the system really is rigged and everything big is broken.
0: And look at the success we've had when government steps in with the Security and Exchange Commission. Look at the success we've had. We've, by establishing rules, by creating parameters, you create trust. Okay. And actually capitalism thrives when there is trust. Okay. And when it becomes the Wild West, which is what these billionaires want to do, in the end, they will destroy capitalism. They will destroy the country and maybe even destroy themselves because they planted the seeds of destruction because they don't want rules. They want to be the rule maker. And guess what? In the end, that will harm them as well.
1: Two things. One, the fundamental argument of the wealthy elites, even though they don't use the phrase anymore, is trickle down.
0: Right.
1: But they're the job creators. They don't.
0: They don't.
1: The numbers on job creation are just as dramatic as the ones on debt that I recited earlier, favoring the Democrats. And jobs get created when the economy is booming at the middle and at the bottom, when there's more money in the hands of the people who are likely to spend it. It's their demand that creates jobs. It's not the availability of some hedge fund to invest and secretly buy your business.
0: Right.
1: That's where, when we create more consumer demand by lowering healthcare costs or raising the minimum wage, we pour a fortune into the market. And everybody says this is a consumer-driven economy, an economy that is so successful because it is driven by consumer demand. Everybody says it, and then nobody acts as if it were true. And so that's the change that we have to make. And the last thing, just again, what I said about the Clinton, I'm going to print the Clinton Reagan tax comparison. One, so that people understand what you're buying, what kind, and Trump's doing it all over again. You know, predictably enough, the deficit's going through the roof because he's making the same kinds of choices the previous. That Republicans made only in spades. Right. But we have to become, if we can compromise to our benefit with the people who are genuinely concerned about fiscal responsibility.
0: And I am too.
1: We can show them that our biggest public policy proposal is healthcare. And that along with that, tax policies like Clinton's, under Clinton, the economy boomed, not just because of him, but for lots of reasons, but it boomed. As it has under every democratic tax structure, the most our economy ever grew was when tax rates really were nearly confiscatory, at least on the surface, in the late 1940s and 1950s.
0: Right.
1: If we can't raise it to the Clinton tax rate from what we have now, if we can't just do that,
0: Right.
1: At the same time, begin to make these other changes, starting with healthcare. We can make a real argument, because it's true, that walking the progressive route on every one of these structural changes is also the only available route to fiscal stability.
0: So
1: it's the only way home.
0: I wrote something the other day on Facebook, and I wrote, my dad used to say, diversify your portfolio. And I wrote, actually, I didn't have a portfolio at that time. Mm-hmm. But it made me think about this. I wrote, I am a cafeteria capitalist and a cafeteria socialist. And that's exactly what I am. There are some incredible strengths to capitalism. There's some incredible strengths to socialism. I don't want to choose. I want to blend. I want to use the strengths of both. And everyone keeps telling me it's a choice. It ain't, Bill. That's the other thing we have to say, is that we have to talk about both. I need to let you go. Thank you for stepping in. I knew I wasn't going to miss Michael Tomasky if I got Bill Curry.
1: Oh,
0: Bill Curry, it's a pleasure as always. Thank you so much. This, everyone, is the Wednesday edition of The Attitude. We will schmooze tomorrow, everyone. Ciao.

0: Yeah, Art Nurse was a hero to me, a hero. I have despaired, largely despaired of heroes in these, the waning days of Babylon. How about you? You stop a kid on the street, which is a good idea anyway. You don't know what he might be up to. Arrest thyself, young Sirrah, on thy witless course. Grab him. Rattle him a little bit. Say, who are your heroes, kid? And chances are they will give you the names of people that don't exist. Huh? The moldy muffin flower arrangers, whatever they're called. I can't keep track of it. Luke Flypaper. What is this? Barbie. Tell me Barbie is real. Poor deformed creature. What happened to the time when heroes were flesh and blood people? What's wrong with your grandparents being heroes, or Big Bill Haywood, or Mother Jones, or Mother Bloor, on and on? See, appropriate heroes. Now, my mother, like I say, worked for the CIO. We were living in Cleveland, Ohio. We moved west in 47. She made sure that we had appropriate heroes. My mother would clip the Cleveland Plain Dealer. It was a good labor paper in its day. And take out columns and paste them in a scrapbook. To trundle down to the school to share with our wee comrades. And what she favored, mainly she favored bank robbers. She clipped columns about a lot of that going on. It was the late depression. And then there was Kid Pharaoh. Now Kid Pharaoh, we had a little book of Kid Pharaoh. It was harder to get info on him. He was a legendary safecracker from Chicago. After my parents had passed on, I was out in the world. I found out that in his dotage, Kid Pharaoh was interviewed by the great Studs Terkel. You know about him here.
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2: 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And welcome to From the Vault, our weekly series that takes that history out of the vault and onto the radio. This week, we present a recording that includes a key figure in history, an historic location, and on an auspicious occasion. And we believe this is the only recording of the event. That's the gold standard for us here in the Pacifica Radio Archives. We present a recording of a distinguished novelist of the second wave of feminism, Rita Mae Brown, recorded at the comfortable surroundings of the historic Women's Building in Los Angeles on July 4th, 1976.
3: We can't allow ourselves to be fragmented by these man-made issues. Class is a man-made issue. Women may benefit by virtue of their birth order. You know, if you're a DuPont, please see me afterwards. You stand to inherit a lot of money. You're certainly going to have more than the rest of us. But you don't have any power within your own class, and you don't control the company.
2: Rita Mae Brown was born November 28, 1944 in Hanover, Pennsylvania, but grew up in Florida. She would move to New York where she earned a degree in cinematography at the New York School of Visual Arts and later PhDs in literature and political science. In the early 1960s, she became active in the civil rights, gay liberation, and feminist movements. She became an administrator for the National Organization for Women in the late 1960s, but left when she took exception to founder Betty Friedan's efforts to distance now from lesbian organizations. It was at this time she focused on her first novel, the groundbreaking Ruby Fruit Jungle, published in 1973. The novel would gain notoriety because of its unapologetic description of lesbian sexuality in the life of its coming-of-age protagonist, Molly Bolt. In the same year of 1973 in Los Angeles, a collective of women took action in response to the blatant lack of women artists represented in museums and galleries and founded the Women's Building. They initially moved into the historic Chouinard Art Institute that vacated its 1921 building when it merged with the Los Angeles Conservatory of Music and formed the California Institute of the Arts. Bet you didn't know that. The Women's Building soon sold that property and moved into its final space just outside of Chinatown. On July 4th, 1976, the bicentennial of our country, the Women's Building presented an evening with Rita Mae Brown as she launched her second novel, In Her Day, that attempts to bridge the gap between two generations of feminists. Here is Rita Mae Brown from the Pacifica Radio Archives on From the Vault.
3: Now, one of the things I think that probably you all read was that I was going to read some from my new novel, and I will do so. But before that, one of the things that is most interesting to me as a feminist is the connection between art and politics, which we often confuse as a result of living in America. Now, I assume that a high percentage of you are probably involved in one form of artistic production or another. In fact, I just regard this entire woman's building as an act of art and politics. It's incredible. I've never seen anything like it anywhere in the USA. So women in Los Angeles really have something to show the rest of the women, and I hope that one of the things you all will do, which I know I've seen the building written up before, but it would be politically very helpful to the rest of the nation if you all would document the process about how this building came about. And when I say document the process, include the personal battles, because that's always what's left out, and that is what devastates us far more than trying to get the money together or the physical problems.

you a kind of energy, you want to go reproduce it. So back to art and politics. We live in a country that tries to specialize everything, including male and female, and to tell us that the two have nothing in common. And we have grown up in a nation wherein art is seen as 180 degrees opposite from politics. But I maintain that, in fact, it is not. And I'm sure most of you in your bones know that art is highly political and that politics can be highly artful, which is when it's most dangerous. But we're in a nation that's controlled by the middle class. And it's middle class values that are dominant, white middle class values most especially, and the men in that class who are actually the servants of the upper class. So those values have no room for art as a male pursuit. It's seen as less than male. Therefore, in order for a man to become an artist, he has to become self-destructive. And I'm sure those of you who had to go through the process of miseducation called college were presented with a whole series of symbols of men who were great artists but self-destructive, whether it was Dylan Thomas, or you can just rattle off a whole series of men who had to do themselves in. And unfortunately, this process of self-destruction was repeated by a lot of white bourgeois women who felt that that was what art was about, that it was great suffering and being a drunk or being on speed, and that this has something to do with artistic production. I maintain that it doesn't, that it's the very essence of patriarchy, because art has something to do with your feelings. And in a patriarchal culture, feelings have been polarized as that which is feminine. Therefore, in order for a man to become an artist, he's becoming a quasi-woman. In America, he's not a whole man. A football player is a whole man. A capitalist ripping off Bolivia is a whole man. But an artist is seen as somehow feminine. Therefore, he has to do incredible, phony masculine things to prove that he's just as tough as the guy who runs IT&T. And this usually takes the form of being drunk and punching people out in bars. But for us as feminists, I think we've really got to re-examine that. I don't think art has to be a destructive process. If anything, for us, it's a healing process. We are integrating what has been separated in our lives. We don't have to imitate those white bourgeois males. It is not necessary for a female poet to stick her head in the oven. If she needs male approval, she'll do it. They will drive her so crazy that she will do herself in, which is the real tragedy of Plath and Sexton, is that they got all caught up in that artsy-fartsy New York world. And their values, the values of those men, became very important to those women. And they knew their inner self was at war with all this phony advertising they were getting in the New York Review of Books. And eventually it pulled them apart. And what I'm saying to all of us, whatever your discipline is, whether you're a carpenter or a painter or a politician, that we don't have to polarize our lives the way patriarchs have, because polarization is the sign of a weak mind. Black and white, right and wrong, either or. And that's not the way life is, and that's not the way art is. If the feminist movement has one great philosophical lesson, it's that life is simultaneous. Art is everything. Yet you can't separate it out. Politics is everything, and we've got to cut down these phony barriers. So let's just cut out the whole area of self-destruction right now. Those of you who are going to be artists are going to be healthy. Well, in America, art for a long time was the function of the privileged, and those folks no longer have any creative ability and the money to prove it. So I don't think we got to worry about them, and we don't want to imitate them. But there's two forms of art in the mass media right now that we ought to take a look at because it involves us seriously as political people. And the only thing that we're being shown now, particularly in films, but also on TV to a more watered-down extent, is porno violence on the one hand and nostalgia on the other. And this is the only thing that patriarchs can produce now. And you can say, well, what does that have to do with us? We can ignore it. In point of fact, we can't ignore it.
Let's look at nostalgia first because it's the most benign

form of drivel they put out. If nostalgia is the art form of the older oppressor generation, look at Summer of 42. Now, for some reason in America, by male values, your first sexual experience equals adulthood. I don't know about the rest of you, but I have had many sexual experiences since my first sexual experience, and I'm living proof it does not a mature woman make. And I think, you know, to be sold that bill of goods is just such horse manure. You know, today I became a woman. It's either that or your period. And I didn't get mine until I was 18. But they make these movies. And if you think of it, on one hand, it's pathetic. Here are these dudes in their 50s and 60s looking for themselves on a faded graph of the past. They no more knew who they were in the summer of 42 than they do in the summer of 76. But at least in the summer of 42, they could get it up with more regularity. And they recall those times with great pleasure. So nostalgia, on the one hand, is not so bad. However, look at it a little more closely. Nostalgia is really saying, well, women knew their place in those days. Because look at these revivals. Do you see strong, independent women in them? Of course not. The women are secondary, if not tertiary, characters. They have nothing to do with it other than somebody has to sleep with one or rebel against mama. So it's mildly dangerous, although more irritating than truly politically dangerous. But porno violence is the art form of the sons of the corporate fathers. And let me tell you, this is a real problem. Everywhere you look, you've got violence and sex put together. You all know about snuff movies, I'm sure. And for those of you who don't, it's a sex movie in which the final act is the woman is killed, not done phonally, actually killed before the camera and dismembered. Now, this is a logical extension of porno violence. Examine it politically. These young men, these hip dudes, many of whom inhabit this area right here known as Los Angeles, with their beads, you know, and their open shirts, and, you know, they know better than to call you chicks. These people are extremely dangerous. They're going to inherit their father's money. They're going to inherit their father's power. And they have inherited their father's values in a perverse form. So the son, in order to rebel against the father, it's so adolescent, it's overwhelming, gives us nothing but porn, porn, porn, porn. They're fighting back against daddy. But their identities are so blasted that it isn't just enough to show sex. They have so little sense of self that they have to completely debase us in order to prove that they're real men. All their father had to do was rip off South America and make money. The son has got to, in essence, kill you and I to prove he's a real man. God forbid he should identify with women on any level. And this is what we're confronted with as artists and as political people. And this is packaged very neatly in America and has great appeal for young minds, both female minds as well as male minds. And I think we can look forward to the day when many young women, as Anne Sexton and Sylvia Plath got tied into the old form of patriarchal art, are going to get sucked in to this new form. And I maintain that fear of flying is a first step. Because what is it but exactly what men want us to be, which is securely in the bedroom? The only difference is it's written from a woman's point of view. I don't want to be in the bedroom. I want to be in the boardroom. That's what political revolution is all about. Not we're on top in bed. DuPont still runs the country. I don't care what you're doing in the bedroom. But we've got to fight this. Now, the rewards for selling out are very high, as I'm sure you're all aware. It's very difficult to know the line. You all must have discussed this a lot, particularly in this building, which is when do you go to an establishment publisher, when do you not, how do you know when you're being bought out? I don't think there's any easy answer, but I think your subject matter is going to determine it for you. For instance, it took the white male press 200 years to figure out they could make money off of black art. Well, in the beginning of the 60s, it finally hit them. There's a black market. So they published Soul on Ice, which is, for all of its horrendous sexism, a racially revolutionary tract.
and they made money off of it. Now, you can say Elridge Cleaver sold out. No. How else could he get that work distributed if he had not been the lucky one that was selected? And that changed a lot of people. And there are going to be women among us whose work is selected and will be promoted that way. Don't accuse them of selling out. They have not sold out. They've simply been lucky. But we have to, I think, be pretty realistic and realize that the bulk of our art is going to come from us, be produced by our own people. And it isn't even so much that it challenges their power base. It's just that we are entering an area that they can't relate to. They don't know what the hell we're writing about. They don't even know they can exploit it, particularly the spiritual material. It's going to take them another 25 years for that. But I just want us to be careful, because it is so easy to turn on our own kind. Where I grew up, there's an expression for this, and it's called being crabs in a bucket. And my mama used to say to me, poor folks, honey, of which we were one, we were known inelegantly as white trash. She said, poor folks, honey, are like crabs in a bucket. If one starts to crawl out, the rest of them grab its little hind legs and pull it back. So we're all stuck in the bucket. Because it doesn't occur to anyone that if one crab gets out of the bucket, it might turn around and try to haul somebody else out. So we have people among us in this movement who are going to make money and who are going to be selected for media attention. I think some of the women at Olivia Records are going to break through. And I think they're producing incredible stuff. Don't attack them. They are really providing us with an incredible service. And thank God some of us have gotten through. We have to... Maybe a lot of this springs from women hatred. We've had 10,000 years of our communities being dispersed. We had 10,000 years of dying in our efficiently lit kitchens. We had 10,000 years to learn not to make common cause with other women. And we've got about 10 years of a movement behind us. But in those 10 years, I have learned to trust women. And I trust that those people who are breaking through are really going to provide as best they can mechanisms and conduits for the rest of us to break through. And it's not going to be done in 5 years or 10 years, that this is a process that's going to involve you and I for the rest of our lives. But we must trust each other. We can't do anything if we don't begin from that base. And I don't want to stand up here like a Pollyanna and pretend that we don't have knives in our back, particularly over the issues of race, class, and sex preference, the biggies that still divide us and cause a lot of fights. But I think we can solve these problems simply because what's our alternative? We have a political lesson, which is 1920. You know, class destroyed the women's movement in 1920. The rich ladies got the vote, those rich white folks like Alva Belmont Vanderbilt. And they said, terrific, we have the vote. This is it. The women who weren't quite so rich said, wait a minute, who is there to vote for? What about equal rights? And the movement was fragmented. And we're still trying to get a boring equal rights amendment because of it. And what I'm saying is that artistically and politically, we can't allow ourselves to be fragmented by these man-made issues. Class is a man-made issue. Women may benefit by virtue of their birth order. You know, if you're a DuPont, please see me afterwards. You stand to inherit a lot of money. You're certainly going to have more than the rest of us. But you don't have any power within your own class, and you don't control the company. And I think we have to realize that and learn that we must make common cause, which, look, we've been through years of battles. We're knowing this. And we're on the verge of really being able to link up with each other, which means we just can't deny the wounds. We have to look at them, which is painful. But there's no turning back. Because in essence, as I said, I think, to you before, all we have is each other. And this is the only political movement in the United States which cuts across every class and race line in America. We are everyone. Everyone is included in this. Now we have to learn to deal with it. And if we can do that, I think we will prove for the first time on the face of the earth that democracy is possible. That's our challenge.
Artistically, we perhaps can't always show the direct route, but at least we can show people in the struggle to become that. And that, as an artist and as an old street organizer, is what I see my function being, and I would hope what you see your function being. And perhaps what I ought to do is just read a few things to you, and you can see when I get close and when I don't, because I think that's every bit as illustrative. I just want to read a couple poems to get my voice up, and then I'll read you some of this prose. I also want to read some poems to show you how versatile I am. This is from Margaret Rose Sloan from Rita Mae. God, but people love you when you write poems of pain. Weep and wail, and the critics are yours. Well, sisters, I've been up the road, and I've been down the road. And damn, but the sun shines once in a while. And I do love that sun, I love this earth, and I love myself. Hell, I'd love you too if you folks would pry yourselves out of that existential time warp. And while I am testifying, let me tell you this in lusty red and thunderous black. Honey, this child not only is going to survive, this child is going to triumph. So, sister, can you love me strong? Can you love me joyful, outrageous, and without shame? Until you can love my power, woman, you ain't got a movement, and you ain't got me.

now I know I got some down-home folks out there. Listen, whenever you read that north of the Mason-Dixon line, you have to go into an anguished explanation about Southern language. And I have always hoped that there were many Southerners or people of Southern extraction in the West, and now I know it is true. Down South, it is not always what you say that is how important is how you say it. And that gets lost when people start getting real intellectual and trying to make points with each other. You know what I mean? This sort of combat metaphor, which is the substitute for real conversation. And I would like to think that those of us that come from the Magnolia area of this country have kept a little civilization in our social intercourse. Let me read you this other little poem here. This is called Dancing the Shout to the True Gospel, or the song My Movement Sisters Won't Let Me Sing. I follow the scent of a woman, melon heavy, ripe with joy, inspiring me to rip great holes in the night so the sun blasts through. And this is all I shall ever know. Her breath filling the hollows of my neck, a luxury diminishing death. Now I know that since the time you were born, and since the time you got into this room, that this experience has happened to you. Now, you don't have to admit it in front of everyone, but you just silently go through your life in your head. I know that somewhere between birth and now, you have fallen in love with someone who had the extreme bad taste not to reciprocate. You know, it is very shocking to understand fully someone whose judgment you so valued proved to have such faulty judgment indeed. Well, I'm not going to say how many times it happened to me, but it really happened to me horribly and set me back something vicious, I guess in 1971. And I fell in love with this woman who, in fact, keeps a residence here and is an old movie star. Okay, this is Broadway delicatessen lyrics for my musical lady to sing in her shower. Does the music of the stars disturb you? Drink a reincarnation cocktail and discover we're just another pair of identical strangers caught between fireflies and lightning. When you were too young to know, and I know I was too young. But now we're old enough to be caught between bed and bedlam. A final shrug. Your oratorio of regret, and yet return. Trace my profile with your finger, for I am an apprentice to the future. Touch me and find some remnant of your forgotten self. After all, we're just another pair of identical strangers. You know, all this noise about this damn bicentennial. Now that we're together, I can tell you, because you are feminists, the truth about the American flag. Now, many folks don't know, but all Southerners know it, that, in fact, people in the North kept slaves well into the early 1800s when it did not prove profitable. Everything is decided on profit in this country, as I'm sure you know. So that, oh, you know, black folks did the work and white folks got all the credit. And this applies to Betsy Ross. She didn't sew that flag, honey. She had her slave woman do it for her. And this poor soul is sewing his flag, trying to get it done on time. And Betsy's yelling at her, hurry up, hurry up. And, I mean, finally, she says, oh, lousy, Miss Betsy, I'm so tired I'm seeing stars. And Betsy says, good, put him in there. We got to tell the truth about this nation's history. But one of the ways you can tell a lot about a culture is the little sayings. Like I grew up with sayings, I got mine, now you get yours. A stitch in time saves nine. A rolling stone gathers no moss. Birds of a feather flock together. You know, you heard them all. And they're very indicative of unquestioned cultural assumptions, which we all have. And it's funny, you know, we're feminists, and we're real good at analyzing patriarchy. We got a real beat on it. But we don't know how American we are.
And I would hope that the bicentennial would really encourage us to examine national culture and the way it comes into people's personality structures. Because I don't care if you are a woman, and I don't care what part of this country you came from, or your class, or your race, there are certain things which are distinctly American, and you only know them if you are removed from the culture. Say if you could live in Colombia for 2 years, or perhaps if somebody from another culture visits you, and you're suddenly colliding with these differences that you always thought were just you, and they turn out to have a great deal to do with being American. And one of the ways we can get a clue on this just now among us is by a saying from another country. And I would bet you dollars to donuts, none of you grew up with this concept. Aside from extremely brilliant military leadership, which is something I think this movement also has to examine, which is, we don't have to talk about it publicly, but there are lessons there, sisters. They had a feeling that we don't have here. And this is it. This shows you what they had and what you and I don't and what we need. And here's their little saying, like a stitch in time saves none. In hell, people starve because their hands are chained to 6-foot-long chopsticks, too long to bring the food to their mouths. Heaven is exactly the same. Only there the people feed each other. Let me read you just one short poem. This isn't published yet, but I love it. I'll publish it eventually. And I would dedicate it to a lady in this room, but she would just get so embarrassed her one remaining ovary would fall on the floor. So I will not. But I know that by the time you got in this room, you had to read the Iliad at some point or another. And you probably read that classic comic book, because nobody wanted to slog the whole way through it. Well, you know Homer was blind, poor soul. And it took him 21 books to get this story together. And I figured, I got my sight, I'm going to do it in 7 lines. So here it is, an Amazon Iliad. She is as Helen to me. I build ships, sack cities, kill numberless men, all for the touch of her body. Think then what I would do for her love.

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1: Well, the heroine of this book is a white woman named Carol Hanratty, and she's 44 years old. If Carol Lombard were alive, she would play Carol Hanratty. I just know it. And Carol comes from the slums of Richmond, and she worked her way up. And she's now an art history professor at New York University. And she has, you know, she has accumulated some little privilege by damn hard work. And she's got a best friend, Adele. Adele is wonderful. She's 43, and she's also an art history professor, and she is also black, which has, of course, had some impact upon Adele's life. And Adele's rich, which just blows people out, you know, because they got that whole stereotype. And here comes this rich lady, and they just can't handle it that she's black and rich. And the two of them, the novel is a great, has the underpinning of it, is the friendship of these two women. And they josh. Now, I can't speak for the rest of you, but where I come from, a sort of humor, a kidding, your best friends, is the way people really hang together. Now, where I grew up, nobody has Esalen treatments. You know, nobody goes into therapy. You don't sit down for 3 hours to finally say, I love you. You don't do that, you know. But that's the way you tell people you like them. You fun with them, you know. And once you get out of that class background, you try doing that to some polite and refined woman, and Jesus, I mean, her uterus just goes into a contraction. You know, because she thinks you're being hostile, and you're trying to tell her you really like the woman. And she just can't handle it. Well, the two of them have this relationship, which I think those of us coming from where I do will see that that is the cement of the love. And I think middle-class women are going to have trouble with it the same way they had trouble with Molly Bolt in Ruby Fruit Jungle. Middle-class women can't believe Molly Bolt didn't have any self-doubt. Poor women know in a minute why she didn't. There was no time. You know, when you are fighting to get food on your table, you don't have time to worry about an identity crisis, for God's sake. You're just fighting everybody. So, of course, Molly has no self-doubt. She doesn't even know what it means. Neither do I. But I'm just saying that's a real component of this book. Now, Carol falls in love with a 22-year-old white book-learned feminist from Brookline, Massachusetts, which is on a par with Grosse Pointe or, you know, the east side of Manhattan or Beverly Hills. This child's got coins. But she's also got brains. And she is really, I mean, she really believes feminism. But she's shot through with the arrogance of youth. And I know that that's an ageist thing to say, but it's true. And it's something that's very hard for people to come to terms with. And here's this woman, Ilsa, who's marvelous, who has all this fire and idealism that you have at 22. And she's just going to lick the world. You know, people get that beat out of them a lot of times when they get older. But she also is completely arrogant. And she thinks nothing of telling this woman who has survived an extra 22 years on Earth how counter-revolutionary she is. You know, without ever knowing what this woman has lived through. Now, I maintain we do that a lot in our movement. We just got lots of self-righteous sisters. Some of you may be sitting in the room right now getting extremely angry at this little talk. Because, well, all I can say, honey, is that the shoe fits, take it off. Anyway, so the book, the surface of the book is the conflict that these two characters have because they fall in love with each other for good reasons. Each woman sees in the other something strong and burning and admirable. And yet, the one that's young keeps telling the other one she's not a feminist. And in many ways, she is not. She is coming to grips with these ideas for the first time. And we all know how people can act around the ideas of feminism for the first time. It is just a big denial, the whole way down the pike. I'm not oppressed. You know, not me. I made it all my own. You heard the rap. And on the other hand, the older woman's trying to give the younger one a little bit of humility, which she desperately needs. So there's a lot of conflict in this book. This section I'm going to read you is the only flashback in the book. It's the only time you see Carol when she was young. And the reason I did it was so you might get an idea of what it was like for her to be in her 20s. So you just bear with me, and I think as it goes along, the characters will become more clear, and you will see a bit of the flavor of In Her Day, which is written in the third person. Okay, now, she goes to a feminist dance, and there are all these marvelous women, and Carol's the oldest one there. My God, she's 10 years older than the oldest. And these people, they've got stars painted on their faces. They've got their hair frizzed out to next week. Some of them don't have their shirts on. But they're celebrating each other. And as she's bumping in to these young bodies, trying to find Ilsa, who organized the dance, she flashes back to when she was in her 20s. And this is what she recalls. Surrounded by strangers, she was pulled back by a slumberous undertow, back into a time when she knew no other world but the world of the young, innocence laced with ignorance. She returned to the moment when she learned what we each must learn. She was 25 years old, soon to be 26. Okay, now you're back in time. Adele, this paper's going to do it for you. I just know it. You mean get me up and over? I just know it will. I don't know much about your field, but this paper on Olmec vestiges and Mayan art reads like a Dorothy Sayers mystery. It's exciting. What have you read in art history lately that's exciting? Yeah, well, that's it. They're such damn stuffed shirts, I'm hesitant to turn this in. Oh, come on, take the chance. What the hell? If they don't like it, we'll start searching out hospitable universities that will appreciate you. Any school that's too dumb to see the value of this paper, both content and style, doesn't deserve to have you. Are you for hire? Adele poked her ribs. Speaking of hire, honey, we better get our asses out in the street and find a cab, or we'll never make it to Lynn Feingarten's party, and you know she's got this thing for you. She can keep her thing to herself. What? I thought you fancied her ever so slightly. Oh, we had dinner a few times, but honest to God, Dell, if Lynn were a man, she'd be a regimental Thai queen. You know what I mean? Yes, I know what you mean. But, darling, half of New York City is busy being oh so refined. I can't bear it. Remember what Chanel said? Luxury is the absence of poverty, is not the absence of poverty, but the absence of vulgarity. Well, Feingarten does glitter with all that jewelry. You ought to tell her. Tell her nothing. I say, let's throw her in the Hudson. Every fish within 5 miles will come after all that shiny stuff. Honey, you are getting downright venomous. What'd she do to you? Two things. First, she made a pass that was so crude it defies description. I can't stand that Lady Butch crap. Second, and worse, far the worse, she said I had a southern accent. And I'd be far more attractive if I lost it. The nerve of that overdressed tart. There is a delicate bouquet of magnolia in your speech. Adele, I slaved like a cotton picker to get rid of that when I was at school. Yes, well, it's coming out now. Besides, Scarlett, my folks were the cotton pickers, remember? Like hell they were. Your grandfather probably sold them all snake oil to get rid of the aches and pains. That's how your family got so disgustingly rich. Carol howled. Adele giggled. Now, don't you be telling anyone such horrible lies about me. My granddaddy made a fortune selling black folks cream to lighten their skin. At this outrageousness, Carol screamed, Adele, 90% of the terrible things they say about you are untrue, but 10% is worse than anyone can imagine. That's right, honey, don't you forget it. Your grandfather didn't do that really, did he? Of course not, but it's such a good lie. You want to know how we got the money? Cross my heart. Seeing as how we've known each other for around 6 years now, I'd love to know. Well, Carol, didn't your mother tell you talking about money is trash? Yes, she did, but that's because we didn't have any to talk about, and neither did anyone else, so why embarrass all your friends? Adele relished this. Now see, I was told the exact same thing for opposite reasons. Anyway, Grandfather did start the business rolling, and it stayed in the family ever since. As a chemist at the turn of the century, he developed a line of beauty aids for colored people, as he still calls us, and it's boomed ever since. Dad went into law, and Grandfather's account, and he's got a lot of other fat accounts as well as real estate. My father is a shrewd man. He can smell money in a clover blossom. God knows there are many ways to make a buck, and I haven't discovered one. Mess must be what I inherited from all those generations of poverty, Carol laughed. Oh, you're doing pretty good for a single woman. I know, Adele, but academic types rarely get rich. Ah, but we have time. This is Adele talking. Time to think, travel, read, and write. That's a greater luxury to me than money, which I could have had. I know Granddad would give me that business. Of all the grandchildren, he loves me the best because he says I'm the smartest. Shows you what he knows. She grinned. I don't know, Dell. It would be a challenge, don't you think? Sure it would, but not for me. Anyway, when everyone dies at age 110, I'll get my share, and then I'll fund a dig. So help me, I will. Think of that, my own Mayan city. Well, I hope you're not too old to enjoy it by the time you get the loot. Listen, Hanratty, I intend to be a mean old woman and live forever. The telephone rang, and Carol slowly got to her feet. I'll bet it's Lynn Feingarten insisting in her best Tallulah voice that we get over there. You think of some little white lie. I will not. You make up your own lies. Come on, let's go. I'm in the mood for a party. Carol picked up the phone. Carol, this is Mother. Mother? Honey, I have bad news. Her voice was quite deliberate. She pronounced each word evenly, as though a keystone, and if any word were lost in emotion, the whole weight of the sentence would fall apart and crush her. Can you hear me? Yes, yes, I can hear you. The connection is clear. Mother, what's wrong? Margaret was in a three-way accident down by the Capitol. Carol began to shake. Adele came over to her and stood helplessly, not knowing what to do. Carol looked up at her. Mother, where is she? How is she? Honey, she's gone. Burned. She was hit from behind, and the gas tank blew. There's nothing left. Still, the voice stayed firm if weak. Mom, I'll catch the next train out. I'll get there as fast as I can. Yes, come home, honey. You come on home. On the word home, she cried quietly. Now, I have to hang up. Do you have anyone with you? I don't want you to be alone until you leave. I have a friend here, Adele. That's a nice name. I don't believe I ever met her. Anything attached to ordinary exchange seemed to comfort the older woman. No, Mother, you haven't met her. Now you hang up. Is Luke there to take care of you? Luke's right here next to me, honey. You come home. I'll see you tomorrow, Mom. Goodbye. I can't say that. She cried harder now and hung up the phone. Carol, what in the world is wrong? My sister, Margaret, was killed in a car accident. Carol's lip trembled. When Adele put her arms around her, she couldn't see for crying. Adele guided her over to the sofa. She didn't try to say anything. Words were useless. Carol cried for 3/4 of an hour. She couldn't stop herself. It got so bad she got the dry heaves and a splitting headache. Slowly she stopped crying. Finally she said, "We were more like twins than sisters. You told me about her many times. I'm so sorry, baby. I'm just so sorry." Adele, you're awful good. Carol hugged her again and cried some more. They rocked back and forth until she quieted herself. "I've got to go pack. You tell me what you want, now pack. No, I've got to do something, anything. Well, I'll call the train station then." A train left late that night for Washington, D.C., where Carol would have to lay over for hours before catching another train to Richmond. Adele, ignoring Carol's protests, rode with her to D.C. and waited through the night to put her on her connection to Richmond. They nibbled donuts and talked of life and death and how they never believed it could happen to them. Carol couldn't sleep, and Adele wouldn't sleep. So the hours, like a magic circle, closed around them and strengthened the bond of friendship already between them. As Carol boarded the train, finally, she turned to Adele and said, "You're my sister now. And before Adele could answer, she ran up the steps into the train. Richmond, like an aging empress surviving her emperor, glowed on the Virginia landscape. Other southern cities surpassed her. They were bigger, livelier, lovelier, but children in the South still paid homage to the capital of the Confederacy. A grandmother who had seen siege, death, and defeat, she dispensed her wisdom to anyone with eyes. Generations later, the scars intertwined with new roads, new buildings, but Richmond's wounds never completely healed. The South was and remains a battered nation. Richmond will always rest next to the deepest of those wounds. As Carol walked the platform toward her waiting brother Luke, Richmond filled her, opened her very own personal wound. It was as though she had never left this place, and yet it was different. Luke walked down to her, kissed her, picked up her bags, and drove her home in his pride and joy, a 1955 Chevy, only 3 years old. The usual funeral extravaganza made Carol all the more determined to die on a remote island where no human could embarrass her into the afterlife. Smothered as the casket was with gladiolus, Carol swore she could smell burned flesh. Such nearness to death in its tactile form terrified her. Margaret, sparkling, so pretty, reduced to unrecognizable, stinking meat. Mother bore the whole social consequences of death with dignity. Carol stood by her, wondering at the woman's patience. You can only hear tidings of consolation repeated so many times before you're ready to snatch the damn black veils off their shining hats and stuff it in their mouths. Luke stayed mute for the proceedings. Overwhelmed by emotion, he took a typical male retreat and drank alarming quantities of whiskey. He was of no use whatsoever to Mother. She bore him as well as her sadness. Carol stayed on a week, looking after her mother, and finally smashed all of Luke's damn bottles of booze on the side of his 1955 Chevy. Half in the bag, Luke heard the tinkling of glass and roared out of the house. "What in goddamn hell do you think you are doing, Carol Lee? Are you so snookered you can't see?" "I'll go buy more," her older brother flared, "and I'll smash every damn one I find." "I ought to wipe that smile off your face." "Go ahead. You can beat me up. But, brother, I'm going to hurt you bad while you do it." Luke shifted. His arms dropped to his sides. He was 8 years older than his sister. Margaret had been 3 years older than Carol. A World War II veteran, Luke was an American contradiction. He worshipped violence, but he feared death. Margaret's death upset him more than the organized brutality of his infantry days in the European theater. That was war, and bad as it was, Luke had a place for it. But Margaret, a sister he loved, a sister he helped raise, the death of that adored person was beyond him. He had no place for such pain, and no one warned him such a pain existed. "Did you scratch my car, you little Come see for yourself, turd." At the sound of the word turd, Luke had a laugh. Both his sisters stood up to him, but Carol dipped more frequently into the English language for insults. At least this feigned hostility was better than the pain, for a while anyway. "You watch your mouth, Dr. Smartass. Women aren't supposed to talk like that. Shows what comes of going up there with those damn Yankees." "I swore long before I became an immigrant." "Well, you're lucky this car ain't scratched. How about letting me drive it? I take you for a little ride, hero." With a shift of the gears, they rambled down the streets, and Carol turned toward the rich side of town, where she loved to ride along and look at how the other half lived. "Luke, you must stop drinking. I gotta go back tomorrow and return to work. Mother needs you sober. You hear me?" Luke grunted. "You got a mouth, use it." "I hear you, for Christ's sake, I hear you. Lukey, look at that house. My God, a small battalion could live in there. Can you imagine living like that?" "Carol, that ain't nothing. You should see them castles in Europe. Now that's the way to live." "Well, you were knocking the Nazis to hell. Maybe you should have liberated one little castle for yourself and the family." "Yeah." "Hey, what's this little microphone here by the steering wheel? Pick it up and say something evil in it and find out." "Luke, you're nuts. Is this another one of your jokes?" "No, now, come on. Say something. Wait until we pass this old toad up on the corner here." As they approached the white-haired gentleman, Carol, at her brother's urging, spoke one of their favorite childhood insults, Fartblossom. To her amazement and acute discomfort, the offending word blared for all the world to hear in heaven, too. The old man's jaw felt like the gangplank of an amphibious landing craft. Luke! Carol hit the gas and sped from the scene of her crime. Here, give it to me. Oh, no, you don't. I know what you'll do. Luke, give me that back. Give me that. Giving you nothing, Carol Lee. Always clever with tools, Luke had engineered loudspeakers next to his horns. To his eternal delight, he could wreck anyone's composure. Watch me buzz this Cadillac up here. Hey, you. Hey, you and that piece of expensive. Move over. Yes, you in the blue Cadillac. This is Richmond's new police aerial control unit talking to you. You are violating code number 84A. Pull over. An officer is on his way to greet you. Don't try to run away. We have your license plate number. The driver of the automobile pulled over and stuck his head out of the window looking for this new low-flying craft. As the little Chevy rolled down the road, he still sat there waiting for the police. Luke bellowed, slapping his muscular thigh. Dumb. Look at that rich bastard. He's still sitting there. His face shone red with victory and laughter. Luke, you beat all. Now give me that back. I'm not giving it to you. I'm going to have me some fun. Give it to me. I promise to play. You expect me to believe that. Honest, Luke. See that middle-aged lady walking up there in the feathered hat? Yes, I see her. I ain't blind. Well, you say you're the voice of God and talk low like the preacher. I'll go slow. Then when you're done sanctifying her, give me the microphone. Luke got excited as they approached their target. His voice hit his shoes.
2: Sister, sister, this is the voice of the Lord calling to thee. Do thee read me, sister.
1: Carol winced on the word read. This isn't a bombing mission. Luke took the hint.
2: Sister, do thee hear the voice of the Lord thy God, the Lord of hosts, the Father of the Lamb.
1: The woman's pink hat bobbed up and down with recognition. As they still had not drawn even with her, they couldn't observe the look of wonder on her round face.
2: Sister of the pink hat, I have shown myself to thee to tell thee. Yes, thee, good woman, must save this godless country. Turn thy brethren from the worship of mammon. Turn thy brethren toward the paths of righteousness. Consider thy past life as blackness, as Jonah swallowed by the whale of greed, selfishness, and spitefulness. Now come forth, good woman. Come forth and spread my message to all America.
1: Coasting past the struck woman, they noticed a look of utter shock. Luke started to giggle, but he had the good sense to put his hand over the microphone.
2: Sister, if thee will do my will, fall on thy knees and praise my glory.
1: She sank down like a shot doe, threw her hands over her head, and ripped off a quavering, praise be the Lord. Carol snatched the microphone from Luke's paw and put the frosting on the cake. Sister, this is the angel Carol speaking to thee now. Obey the message of the Lord thy God. Save this nation from sin and destruction. I am leaving thee now, sister, to struggle with the prince of darkness and his servants. Sing along with me as my voice fades. No, no, down on thy knees, sister. Don't get up yet. As my voice fades, remember, thou hast been touched by the Lord. Carol, in a surprisingly spiritual voice, sang, Nearer, my God, to thee. And as they turned the corner, there she was, down on her knees, hands clasped to her ample bosom, singing the hymn, sweat running over her forehead. Hysterical with glee, sister and brother drove back home, barely in control of the car themselves. As they pulled in front of the rundown but clean house, Carol punched her brother in the arm. Jesus, that was fun. I bet that woman starts a 10 show right on that very spot. Luke doubled over and said before he realized it, I wish Margie could have seen that. Oh, hell, she'd have passed herself off as Virgin Mary. Yeah, I know. Luke turned to Carol with tears in his eyes. She put her arms around him and kissed him gently on the cheek. Thanks.

0: Thanks. That's the first time I've read that publicly, so maybe the book will do all right. I think some of you probably recognize this instantly, but what happened there was a classic form of behavior where I come from, which is people are overwhelmed with pain. And instead of, you know, seeking professional help or denying the pain, they very often react with anger. And they turn it against whoever they perceive as their enemy. I mean, it's funny, but what these people did was react against somebody who had more money than they did. They went to the rich side of town and made fools out of these rich people. And, you know, it didn't matter whether they were rich men or women. They just made fools out of them. And as a result, that helped them, you know, cope with this awful pain. Those of you who come, again, like I said, from where I do, know that oftentimes at a moment of terrific stress, instead of breaking down and crying, particularly the men will throw a punch and the women will throw a frying pan. It's a way of dealing with anger that does not get shown to the rest of the country. And it is treated as inferior behavior, which is the way any oppressed group's behavior is treated. Feminine qualities are inferior behavior. Black qualities are inferior behavior. You know, gay qualities. And these people are acting out of where they live. And I expect that that passage may be very disturbing to some people who have not lived through that, number one, and who don't understand it, number two, and number three, who have the supreme arrogance to measure these people by their own values without ever making an effort to find out what like is life there. It is one of the effects of oppression, which we all know as women, that you know how men live, but men don't know how you live. Poor folks know a great deal about how middle-class folks and rich folks live, but those people don't know how poor people live. I thank you for listening to that long passage.
1: 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We'd like to acknowledge the National Endowment for the Arts that helped us preserve this recording for our 2012 grant project. 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This program is written and produced by Mark Tours and Brian DeShazer, and the series is executive produced by the Pacifica Radio Archives and also your host, Brian DeShazer. We'd also like to thank our archivist, Jolene Beiser, for helping us find out more information about the Women's Building, Rita Mae Brown, and how important this recording is to the history of the feminist movement. 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

0: From London, this is Democracy Now!
1: I know many people feel that at the start of Israel's military action in Gaza, my party didn't get it right, and I am sorry about that. The response has too often not been good enough. We need to do better.
0: As Britain's new Prime Minister, Andy Burnham, apologizes for the Labour Party's stance on Gaza, we'll speak to Britain's former Labour Party leader, British MP Jeremy Corbyn. He recently chaired a tribunal on Gaza that concluded Britain was complicit in genocide.
2: Today, we teach children about history's worst war crimes against humanity. They're asked to reflect about how those crimes ever came about. Our future history books will report with shame those that had the opportunity to stop this carnage but failed to act to achieve it.
0: We'll speak with British MP Jeremy Corbyn and the other co-chairs of the Gaza Tribunal, the Israeli political scientist Neve Gordon and the Palestinian-Jordanian international law expert Shahad Hamouri. We will talk about the tribunal, their new book, and Britain's escalating crackdown on pro-Palestinian activists. All that and more coming up.

0: Welcome to Democracy Now!, democracynow.org, The War and Peace Report. I'm Amy Goodman. We're broadcasting from the UK, from London. In Colombia, the death toll from Monday's massive earthquake has topped 250 and is expected to rise as search and rescue crews race to find survivors trapped under rubble. More than 2,700 people have been reported missing. Hundreds more are injured. This is a volunteer helping to search for victims in the city of Pereira, which was left devastated by the earthquake.
1: Three people have been rescued here and two more over there. Thank God, they're unharmed, not too badly injured. Everything's going well, thanks to all of us.
0: Geologists report that Monday's earthquake was the strongest to hit Colombia since 1970. The United States Navy said Tuesday it had fired on a Panama-flag cargo ship attempting to break the U.S. blockade of Iranian ports in the Gulf of Oman. The missile strikes reportedly targeted the ship's engine room, leaving it disabled. The Pentagon did not say whether it killed or injured any sailors. The attack came as President Trump told reporters U.S. forces are in total control of the Strait of Hormuz. Trump's claim came as mediators in Qatar announced that negotiations between Iran and Oman over the Strait of Hormuz have reached an advanced stage. This is a spokesperson for Qatar's foreign ministry.
2: We have heard the positive statements from both capitals in the recent couple of days, and we are eagerly awaiting. Our main priority here is the reopening of the strait, maintaining the ceasefire, and making sure that we are able to push forward towards the negotiation.
0: The emerging deal would see vessels enter the strait along a northern route via Iranian waters. Ships exiting the strait would follow a southern route through Omani waters. Meanwhile, six people were killed and 10 others wounded when Iran-allied Houthi fighters attacked a ship in the Bab el-Mandeb Strait. The Houthis say the ship was carrying Saudi military equipment. Last month, the Houthis declared a naval blockade of Saudi ports. An alleged Iranian threat to assassinate President Trump led to a secret U.S. operation last month that possibly endangered the lives of journalists and White House staffers. That's according to the Washington Post, which reports Trump secretly swapped planes just before departing the NATO summit in Turkey, hiding in an airport catering truck normally used to load food and supplies onto planes. Trump was then loaded onto a smaller military aircraft that departed Turkey separately, even as the White House told the public he was flying on Air Force One alongside the reporters, White House staff, and crew members. The White House was responding to what it considered a credible Iranian threat to shoot down Air Force One. That followed the joint U.S.-Israeli assassination of Iran's supreme leader, members of his family, and other top officials in February. Stephen Cash, executive director of the Steady State and a former CIA intelligence officer, said, quote, "It appears that the idea was we can reduce the danger to President Trump by offering

0: civilians in detention. Many are kept in isolation and are not being treated according to standards of international law. This is a Ukrainian former prisoner of war who testified to the United Nations Tuesday about torture and sexual abuse by Russian forces.
1: I was lucky enough to survive. Not many of my friends were lucky enough. Two of my friends were beaten up to death in detention centers in the Donetsk region. Two of my friends died because of the conditions they were put in Russian prisons and were returned in the plastic bags to their homelands.
0: Meanwhile, a Moscow court has decided Russia's main anti-war and liberal political party cannot run in next month's parliamentary elections. On Monday, hundreds of young supporters gathered outside the Moscow courthouse during the hearing, showing their support for the anti-war party by singing songs and waving flags. In Minnesota, Lieutenant Governor Peggy Flanagan has won the Democratic Party's Senate primary, securing about 60% of the vote in a matchup against her better-funded opponent, Congresswoman Angie Craig. Flanagan had the backing of progressives, including Senators Bernie Sanders and Elizabeth Warren, who supported her calls for Medicare for All, a higher federal minimum wage, universal child care, and more. She spoke to supporters after polls closed Tuesday evening.
2: And we are going to stop Donald Trump's $1 billion a day illegal war in Iran and the crushing gas and fertilizer prices. We are going to fight the corruption, whether it's in the White House or in the halls of Congress, because the grift has to stop.
0: Flanagan is a member of the White Earth Band of Ojibwe. She could become the first Native American woman to serve in the Senate. Her primary opponent, Angie Craig, was endorsed by Democratic Party leaders, including House Minority Leader Hakeem Jeffries. Craig's campaign outspent Flanagan by a more than 4-to-1 margin and benefited from nearly $10 million in dark money spent on her behalf. Craig's loss marks another defeat for AIPAC, the American-Israel Public Affairs Committee, which encouraged its members to support her campaign. Meanwhile, progressive Democrat Matt Little has won the race to fill the congressional seat Craig left to pursue her failed Senate candidacy. Little campaigned on a pledge to support Medicare for All while seeking to ban corporate money from politics. He defeated two challengers whom he accused of receiving support from AIPAC. In Wisconsin, Milwaukee County Executive David Crowley appears to have narrowly defeated Democratic Socialist Francesca Hong for the Democratic Party's gubernatorial nomination. With 98% of the expected vote tallied, Hong is trailing by about 3,000 votes, and it's unexpectedly poor showing for Hong after most polls showed her leading the race by double digits. In South Carolina, Darlene Graham will advance to a runoff in the race to win the Republican Party's nomination to replace her brother, Senator Lindsey Graham, who died in July. Darlene Graham spoke to supporters after polls closed.
3: I want to thank President Trump, his steadfast support, and his complete and total endorsement means so much to me.
0: A federal judge in Boston blocked the U.S. Postal Service from enforcing part of Trump's executive order to tighten mail-in voting rules before November's congressional elections. The order required states to submit lists of eligible voters who may receive mail ballots. If the states refused to do so, USPS would not deliver the ballots. Sophia Lynn Lakin, a voting rights lawyer with the ACLU, said in a statement, quote, "Today's ruling sends another necessary message to an administration that continues to weaponize portions of the government to sow chaos into our elections," she said. ICE is planning to spend up to $20 million to purchase thousands of gloves that can release painful electric shocks. This week, the Department of Homeland Security announced ICE agents and officers could begin carrying the gloves by March. The devices are manufactured by Compliant Technologies LLC based in Lexington, Kentucky, and have been used in recent years by municipal police departments and jails. This comes after the ACLU revealed federal immigration agents deployed to Los Angeles

0: last summer used racist slurs against Latinos they targeted and racially profiled in operations. The discoveries came as part of a federal case that's compiled months of body camera footage, depositions, and text messages. The Trump administration's awarded a $158 million contract to a group founded by a former ICE agent to legally represent unaccompanied immigrant children in the U.S. The Minneapolis-based Our Rescue was founded in 2013 by Tim Ballard, who quit his job in federal immigration enforcement to combat the sex trafficking of children, inspiring the 2023 movie Sound of Freedom. The film drew widespread acclaim from conservatives, but others criticized it for featuring conspiracy theories perpetuated by the far-right group QAnon. Ballard abruptly left Our Rescue in July 2023, and the months after his departure, he was accused of sex trafficking, forced labor, and abusing women himself. The contract between Our Rescue and the Office of Refugee Resettlement could reportedly increase up to $244 million. This comes after the federal government also awarded a $150 million contract to a small Texas law firm with ties to the Trump administration to represent unaccompanied immigrant children in court. Burke Law Group is based in Houston and primarily focuses on administrative law. In the Democratic Republic of Congo, the number of confirmed Ebola cases has surpassed 4,000. It's now the second largest Ebola outbreak ever recorded. The World Health Organization's recommended testing an existing Ebola vaccine to see if it could protect against the strain now spreading in the DRC. This is the WHO's Director General, Tedros Adhanom Ghebreyesus.
1: It's moving really, really fast. And I can't hide it from you, my feelings. Maybe expressing my feelings properly would be better. I'm deeply, deeply concerned by how the situation is on the ground.
0: Executions are scheduled in Alabama, Oklahoma, and Tennessee Thursday, and what would be the first time since 2010 three people are put to death on the same day in the United States. In Tennessee, Republican Governor Bill Lees refused to grant clemency to Darrell Hines, who's scheduled to be executed Thursday, despite his attorney's warnings he could suffer cruel and unusual punishment. Hines' attorney said the physician likely to oversee the execution is unqualified to insert the IV to administer lethal drugs, citing the May botched execution attempt of Tony Carruthers. Governor Lee called off Carruthers' execution and granted him a one-year reprieve after the physician struggled for about an hour to insert the IV to administer the lethal drugs. Witnesses described the scene as a bloody mess, according to the Tennessee Lookout. Hines has suffered two strokes that left him partially paralyzed. And millions of people in Greenland, Iceland, and northern Spain will witness a total solar eclipse today, the first of its kind since 1999. A partial eclipse will be visible across a vast swath of Western Europe, northwestern Africa, and some eastern states and provinces in North America. Here in London and the UK, people are scrambling to get the special glasses to witness the eclipse. And those are some of the headlines. This is Democracy Now!, democracynow.org, the War and Peace Report. I'm Amy Goodman here in London in the UK. Coming up, the Gaza Tribunal, Britain's complicity in genocide. We'll speak to British MP Jeremy Corbyn, Niamh Gordon, and Shahid Hamouri. Stay with us.

0: the cabin floor.
1: No home in this world anymore. A rendition of the British musician Billy Bragg in our Democracy Now! Studio. This is Democracy Now!, democracynow.org. I'm Amy Goodman. We're broadcasting from London, where tonight the documentary about Democracy Now!, Steal the Story, Please, will be at the Curzon Theatre Bloomsbury in the Bertha Dockhouse. We'll talk more about that later. But right now, the key issue of the day, Britain's new Prime Minister, Andy Burnham, recently apologized for the Labour Party's initial stance on Gaza. On July 20th, Burnham became prime minister, succeeding Keir Starmer, who announced his resignation in June. Burnham is Britain's seventh prime minister in a decade. He's the former mayor of Manchester. Shortly before becoming prime minister, Burnham posted this video online.
2: I know many people feel that at the start of Israel's military action in Gaza, my party didn't get it right. And I am sorry about that. The response has too often not been good enough. We need to do better. Yes, we have taken some important steps. These include recognising the Palestinian state, placing sanctions on Israeli ministers and imposing waves of sanctions on violent settlers and the organisations that support them. I also fully support the restrictions on arms licences to make sure that no British bombs or bullets can be used by the IDF in Gaza or in the West Bank. But let's be honest, the UK was too slow to call for a ceasefire, and we must now do more to strengthen our approach. Israel continues to violate the ceasefire agreement, killing innocent Palestinians. We're seeing a surge in settler violence in the West Bank and East Jerusalem, and the continued expansion of illegal settlements, displacing Palestinian communities. And Netanyahu's government is clearly attempting to make a two-state solution impossible. That's why we need to do more, which includes looking at further sanctions, both on those involved in the violence in Gaza, but also looking at measures to ban trade in goods with illegal settlements. I, like many people, feel passionately about Gaza, and I will do everything I can to work with international partners to stop the suffering, to ensure the Israeli government adheres to international law, and to keep the prospect of a two-state solution alive, because this is the only way to lasting peace for both Israelis and Palestinians.
1: That was Britain's new Prime Minister, Andy Burnham. Last year, an independent Gaza tribunal was held here in London. It featured testimony from 29 witnesses, including journalists, aid workers, doctors, and international law experts. The tribunal concluded the British government was complicit in Israel's genocide in Gaza by authorizing military, economic, and political support for Israel. The tribunal was held amidst an escalating crackdown in Britain targeting pro-Palestinian activists. Since July of last year, British police have arrested over 3,000 people for expressing support for the group Palestine Action. Last year, the British government declared the group to be a terrorist organization, making support for the group punishable by up to 14 years in prison. We're joined right now by the Gaza Tribunal's three co-chairs. Jeremy Corbyn is a member of the British Parliament who served as Labour Party leader from 2015 to 2020. He has served in the British Parliament since 1983. Niamh Gordon is an Israeli political scientist and professor of international law and human rights at Queen Mary University of London, the first director of Physicians for Human Rights Israel. And Shahad Hamouri is a Palestinian-Jordanian lecturer in international law and legal theory at the University of Kent. The three have just published a new book. It's titled The Gaza Tribunal, Britain's Complicity in Genocide. We'll spend the hour with them. MP Corbyn, it's an honor to have you back on Democracy Now! Can you respond to the new Prime Minister, Andy Burnham, a man you know well over the years, and his apology? What exactly does it mean?
3: Well, it isn't really an apology. What it says is we got it wrong, which isn't
0: quite the same thing and says we've got to do better in the future, then goes on to reiterate what we were told in Parliament, that no weapons being sold to Israel could be used conceivably to kill people in Gaza. Well, if that is the case, then we should cease all arms trade with Israel, and we should certainly cease being a very important supplier of parts for the F-35 jets, which are still being used to bomb and kill people in Gaza. And so it's not enough. It's not enough also to say we will sanction settlement goods, whilst at the same time not sanctioning those companies that work in and out of settlements and in Israel, which are supplying parts for other weapons. Likewise, the manufacture of weapons by Israel, by Elbit Systems, at factories in Britain. So he hasn't gone, as far as I'm concerned, anything like far enough in this. And the point you made in addition is that if he is serious about a complete change of policy, if he's serious, it's a big if, then why are we criminalising people who take part in protest in Britain? A number have already been convicted and face long stretches in prison. These are non-violent direct action protests. And there are also probably 2,500 to 3,000 people who've been arrested for holding a placard in contravention of the Terrorism Act 2000, which is basically labelling anyone that holds a placard up saying, I support Palestine action, calling them a terrorist. This includes people in their 80s and even 90s, retired Anglican clergy people and many others. It's an absurd situation. If we are going to be serious about supporting the Palestinian people and the genocide they're still going through, we would also stop allowing Israel to use the Royal Air Force Base in Akrotiri. We'd stop the sharing of security information with Israel. We would isolate Israel's military actions, all of which are directed against the Palestinian people. It's simply not enough.
1: You know, just coming into London overnight, I was looking at the news, and it's completely inundated with the controversial proposal, the plan now to release many people from prison to be able to fill it with other people. And you're talking about 3,000 people, not clear they would all go to prison, but that's who we're talking about clearing the prisons for?
0: We're talking about serious criminals being released early in order to make space for peaceful protesters who have simply said it's not on their conscience any longer that they can do nothing about the killing of Palestinian people. It is an absurd situation. I do think, by the way, there needs to be a reform of our prison system, and prisons should be a place of rehabilitation and education rather than solely of punishment. But then that's maybe it's a wider issue. But we're concentrating on this work that we did, which was, and it was wonderful working with Shahad and Neve to do this.
1: And I want to talk about the tribunal, but one more thing.
0: Sure.
1: With your position as MP, you've presented a private member's bill to Parliament. You did that about a year ago. Now, for the world, they don't understand private member's bill, but is this still relevant, and what did you propose?
0: It's extremely relevant and is still very relevant. Because the government had consistently refused to have an open inquiry into the way decisions were made, what information was shared in the bombardment of Gaza, and the use of RAF bases, I then proposed a private member's bill, which means it's a backbench bill by an individual MP, I myself. It got through its first stage, and so we had the bill printed and published and the details of the bill very carefully thought out and presented. It was then blocked for the main debate, which is when it would become a live issue within Parliament. We expected that. So we then set up the independent tribunal, which we're now talking about. We're now into a new session of Parliament, because each parliamentary session lasts around a year. The new session is underway. I've secured a slot for the 11th of September to present the bill again, and hopefully, I can't predict for certainty what will happen. We get a debate on it. Basically, what we're saying is, after the Iraq war, the complicity of Britain in the war crimes in Iraq became very obvious through Sir John Chilcot's inquiry. We want another inquiry, but this time with more teeth, to deal with the connivance of people in misleading information, selling weapons which have been used to kill people. If the Foreign Office are really expecting us to believe that none of these weapons that we're selling to Israel at the moment can be used to kill anybody in Gaza, then we need to know exactly what weapons are being sold. We don't.
1: Professor Nate Gordon, you are getting a number of signatures. You can tell us how many. An open letter, what, to the Prime Minister. Can you explain what you are calling for?
3: The Prime Minister said that Britain got it wrong, and we are suggesting that if it got it wrong, then this shouldn't remain on the realm of discourse, but should manifest itself into action. So we're raising, of course, the criminalization of the Palestine Action activists, and we can talk a bit more about how they've been criminalized maybe later on, and we're calling to deprescribe the group, which was prescribed as a terrorist group in July 2025.
1: If you could actually address that right now, because I think it can be puzzling to many people around the world that these protesters are now called terrorists, and there are a handful who have been sentenced.
3: So there's two issues here. One is, we have a group of people that decided that protesting and calling on the government to change its actions is no longer viable in terms of bringing about change. And therefore, they have decided to take direct action and to try to stop the transfer of these weapons that have been used to kill Palestinians in Gaza to the Israeli military to be used for the destruction of the Gaza Strip. They have been criminalized by the British government in such a way that they have been prescribed not as a radical movement, but as an actual terrorist group. And if they are a terrorist group, that then the sentences they will receive for carrying out what could be really minor property offenses, like writing graffiti on an airplane, as a terrorist act. And anyone that supports them, and that's the 3,000 and somewhat retired people that you mentioned, can also be sentenced to jail. Now, what happened, the second issue is that what happened in the trials is that these people were not allowed to explain their motivations. Now, let me give you an example. Let's say someone wants to attack, right here in the studio, Jeremy Corbyn, and Shia jumps up and pushes that person away, and that person sprains their ankle and sues Shahid. She is not allowed to explain in court that basically she was trying to defend Corbyn from the attack. So these people that were sentenced are not allowed to explain their motivation to prevent a much greater harm than the harm that they carried out, which was the destruction of property. That is not allowed in court. And then the British people, the legislator also distinguished between the verdict and the sentencing. So the jury could not hear their motivations. had to decide whether they destroyed some property, decided that they did indeed destroy some property, but then instead of being tried for a criminal offense of the destruction of property, they were tried as terrorists. So there's a separation between verdict and sentencing, and the judge can decide on that separation and can decide to judge them as terrorists for a crime that actually the whole court case was about the destruction of property.
1: So I want to turn to the case of the British lawyer facing contempt charges over his closing speech during a trial of Palestine Action activists. Rajiv Menon KC is accused of misleading the jury and ignoring directions by the judge when representing Charlotte Head, one of the four activists jailed for criminal damage after they broke into an Elbit Systems weapons factory in Filton in August of 2024. At a recent online webinar titled Descent into Authoritarianism, the Rajiv Menon KC case, legal experts spoke about the contempt of court charges being brought against Menon. At the end of the event, Menon himself spoke briefly to thank supporters and spoke about the case of the Filton 24, the activists arrested and charged for their direct action break-in at the Elbit Systems weapons factory. This is what he said.
4: It would be remiss of me not to acknowledge the Filton 24, the incredible young people who risked everything. Excuse me. To speak truth to power and to do what they thought was right when they engaged in direct action against the Elbit Systems factory in Filton. It was an enormous privilege for me to represent Charlotte Head together with Simon and Kate. We fight on for her against the draconian sentence that she received from the very judge who instigated the proceedings against me. And that battle will continue as long as it needs to continue.
1: So that's Rajiv Menon, who has been held now in contempt of court. The attorney for the Palestine Action activists, Israeli professor Neve Gordon, you cite him directly in this letter, open letter that scores of people have signed on to, scholars and practitioners of international law. Talk about including him and what exactly you are demanding of Prime Minister Burnham in this open letter.
3: Well, basically, the judge is not allowing the defense lawyers to defend their clients. It's not allowing to explain the context in which their actions took place, and is not allowing the lawyer to do his job in this case. And when the lawyer tried to do his job, which is his calling, I need to the best of my effort to defend these people, he was held in contempt of court. And if it goes through, he might even be debarred. And this is one of the UK's major barristers and who is well respected, and it is unheard of, this kind of attack, both on the activists that were not allowed to speak during the trials and explain their motivations, and about the defense team that were not allowed to carry their jobs. And so there's a whole, what we see here is, again, this, I think, is also part of the complicity of the British government. Because as it enhances diplomatic support, inviting the president of Israel to come to meetings here, the one that signed the rockets on the Gaza border that were later being launched against civilians in Gaza. As it's doing that, it is introducing new legislation that includes what we've just discussed, but also includes outlawing speech like from the river to the sea, intifada, anti-Zionism, and things like that, to silence any kind of mobilization and collective action against probably the worst crime in the 21st century. And so we're seeing this double movement of those that have been supporting the genocide basically being spread a red carpet, while those that take a stance and come out against it being criminalized.
1: I want to bring in the third author of the new book, The Gaza Tribunal, Britain's Complicity in Genocide, Shahid Hamouri, Palestinian-Jordanian lecturer in international law and legal theory at the University of Kent, served as co-chair of the Gaza Tribunal, along with the Israeli professor Niamh Gordon and the British MP Jeremy Corbyn. Thanks so much for being with us, Shahid. If you could start off by talking about the awareness within the British populace, the public, how their taxpayer dollars are spent. What is the awareness of Britain's relationship with Israel?
5: So to begin with, let's be very clear. Had it not been for the UK's material support to Israel, we could have saved tens of thousands of lives. And it was very clear for the people who went to the street that if something were to happen by the UK's government, we're able to save those lives. So an apology coming far too late into the future is almost offensive rather than anything that would relinquish people or allow us to breathe. So as to the British people's understanding of what was happening, it is indeed very disturbing to see the distortion that happened through mainstream media, such as the BBC, for example, where representations of Palestinians as less human were not only normalized, but also deep fear of the other was ingrained over and over and over again. Listening to the news, it was as if one is listening to the world saying that their life, and specifically their right to say no to a settler colony that has deprived us of our life for five generations now, is criminalized over and over again. The sad thing is that not only were the British people not allowed to know what was happening within their money, but also they were not allowed to even protest it. And whoever protests it is also demonized within the media space. So this was clearly where the edge of the so-called democratic system has reached. We've reached the edge of the establishment's rule and the establishment's space, where it allows us to express our opinions, in the sense that the moment that we touch its own interests in West Asia, and Israel being the main factor of that interest in facilitating that, that is where everything stops. That is where an autoimmune reaction happens within the system, so natural within the system that it automatically reacted by blocking out any imagination, any understanding or humanization to stop this bloodshed.
1: Shahid Hamouri, you've talked about what's happened in the streets, but also the suites and the government offices, that there was a kind of policy to silence and even punish civil servants who dared to speak out.
5: So as we saw in the testimonies that were presented in front of us, civil servants, and it must be said very close to or invoking questions that were discussed in the Nuremberg trials, were faced with an option of you're either damned if you speak or damned if you don't, in the sense that if they were to follow their own consciousness and say no against decisions that would give economic support to Israel, and let's be clear, under international law, any support to Israeli war economy, not just to the settlement economy, was a form of supporting the genocide and falls outside of the UK's obligations, when they try to notify that, and when other civil servants try to note that sending weapons or anything of the like is indeed in violation of Britain's own law as well as international law, they are faced with a choice. You either leave your job or you stay silent.
1: I wanted to go to Mark Smith. He testified at the Gaza Tribunal. He was a British Foreign Office official who resigned in protest over continued arms sales to Israel. This was back in August 2024. Smith was the lead official on the UK arms export licensing report, which assessed whether the UK was legally compliant. He chose to only testify by voice. I want to get your response to this, Shahid. This is some of his testimony.
6: What I witnessed while working on that report was profoundly concerning. While I was working on the report, I was routinely asked to change the report. This was not to correct mistakes. or to ensure accuracy, as would normally be the case with a civil service report, but I was actually asked to alter the wording, placement of paragraphs, and to omit key information so that it, quote unquote, sounded less bad. So this is absolutely counter to what we are trained to do as civil servants, and it's something that I have never witnessed in my career, either prior to or following working on this particular report. It was also fully understood in the department that we would have these conversations in person and not want those conversations to be requested by a court. So for anybody listening here, there have been hundreds, if not thousands, of conversations within the walls of the Foreign Office on the most controversial aspects of our arms sales policy, which will never be seen by the public, which will never be put into a court, even a closed court, because we have them in person.
1: So that was Mark Smith testifying at the Gaza Tribunal last year in London, chaired by our three guests today. He was a British Foreign Office official who resigned in protest. And this is Fran Heathcote, a British trade unionist and General Secretary of the Public and Commercial Services Union.
7: We further believe that across some areas in the civil service and its related areas, the civil service code is being used to prevent our members engaging in activity to help the people of Gaza.
1: Fran Heathcote, British trade unionist, Mark Smith, Shahid Hamoudi, talk about the significance of this testimony and also where this tribunal led.
5: So indeed, so as I said, when we teach students about the Nuremberg trials, we ask them how were civil servants that were put in such positions, what is their moral responsibility? What we have with Mark Smith is someone who is clear that signing this paper is to have not only blood on his hand, but to be complicit in the most atrocious crimes of which we cannot speak. And the fact that we see this, this reaction at all levels of the UK's government tells us how deeply ingrained is the establishment in establishing the borders of how far can British rule of law as well as British democracy go, and within spaces where we're not allowed to speak when you see these things. These people were deprived of their human rights to say no to being complicit in a genocide, and indeed this is one of the most dangerous red lights that we could see in any government, whereby it is absolutely normalized to hide away one of the biggest crimes in humanity, even if it's just through signing papers and saying yes to cooperation with the Israeli military.
1: We're going to break and then come back to this discussion. Shahid Hamoudi is a Palestinian-Jordanian lecturer in international law and legal theory at the University of Kent. Niamh Gordon is a professor here in London, and Jeremy Corbyn is a British MP. They are co-chairs of the Gaza Tribunal that has led to a new book, The Gaza Tribunal, Britain's Complicity in Genocide. We'll be back with them in a minute here in London.

0: musician who'd ask for it, performing in our Democracy Now! Studio. This is Democracy Now!, democracynow.org, The War and Peace Report. I'm Amy Goodman. We're broadcasting from London today and tomorrow on Thursday. As we go back to the Gaza Tribunal, one of the witnesses was plastic surgeon Dr. Victoria Rose. She first joined Missions to Gaza through the charity Ideals in 2019, where she contributed to the development and training of limb reconstruction specialists in Gaza. Since 2024, she's undertaken multiple humanitarian missions in Gaza. In her testimony, she spoke about operating on children each and every day and shared her operating history from one single day in May of 2025.
1: I looked at one day's operating in May, and we operated on six children. We started with an 18-month-old child. That's not the youngest child I treated, with a 15% burn. We then went on to a three-year-old boy with a 35% burn. In the UK, that is a 50-50 survival burn, and it would go to probably one of only two units that would be able to look after that child. I then operated on a five-year-old girl who had had her arm blown off. She was down for an amputation, but we managed to salvage half of her hand and most of her forearm and shoulder. I then operated on her sister whilst my colleagues operated on her mother in the theatre next door. Her sister had had her left cheek and shoulder blown off. I then operated on a seven-year-old girl who had had her knee blown off, and my final case was a 13-year-old boy who had had his left ankle blown off, and his brother was being operated in the theatre next door.
0: Dr. Victoria Rose testifying at the Gaza Tribunal in London last year. Again, we are joined by the co-chairs of the Gaza Tribunal, Shahad Hamouri, who teaches at the University of Kent, Niamh Gordon here in London, a professor, and British MP Jeremy Corbyn, who ended up co-authoring a book together, The Gaza Tribunal, Britain's Complicity in Genocide. Niamh Gordon, we just listened to what happened in a hospital. You are formerly the first director of Physicians for Human Rights Israel. I'm wondering if you can talk about Israel's systematic attacks on hospitals and healthcare workers in Gaza, not to mention journalists right now, and also how Britain has dealt with the issue of international law, the UK questioning the ICC's jurisdiction to protect Israel.
2: So we heard from Victoria Rose about one day operating on children. In the testimony itself, we also heard about the conditions under which she was operating. And these are conditions where all the hospitals, all 36 hospitals in the Gaza Strip, were bombed, a lot of them damaged, but many of them completely destroyed. And where there was no Israel did not allow access to medicine, did not allow access to fuel that you need for electricity to run these hospitals, and basically systematically and deliberately decimated the medical field in the Gaza Strip. And I would say we need, the listener needs to understand that when you're attacking a hospital that serves a large population, it's not only the harm that is generated through the immediate attack, but it is the reverberating harm. And that reverberating harm, I would suggest, is equal to a weapons of mass destruction, because the amount of people that are going to be killed from these attacks is today unknown, but it's in thousands.
0: And Dr. Abu Safia, the head of the Kamel Adwan Hospital in Gaza, still imprisoned?
2: So we have 1,700 health workers that were killed in the Gaza Strip. And that is about three times the more than the level of civilians, so you're three times more likely to be killed in the Gaza Strip if you're a health worker than if you are a civilian. And then we have scores of doctors and healthcare workers that were disappeared or taken into Israeli jails, and we know that in these jails they have been tortured and some of them have been raped. So there's a systematic assault on the life-saving and life-sustaining situation in the Gaza Strip. And the English government is instead of looking at this pattern of assault where we have over 900 attacks on medical units in Gaza, instead of looking at it and seeing there's a pattern here, it's systematic and deliberate, is looking at each and every single attack and saying maybe there was a reason to attack it because maybe combatants were hiding in the hospitals, and what we see is only trees and we've lost sight of the forest. And the forest is the destruction of the health system in Gaza.
0: British MP Jeremy Corbyn. In the United States, the majority of the those who voted in the Democratic caucus, we have not seen this before, people like Congressmember Ro Khanna and others, voted to end military support for Israel. Talk about the shift, if there is one, in the British Parliament, and also coming back to your new Prime Minister, Andy Burnham, where he was on this, and the space you feel what role protest plays in moving this forward.
3: I want to say a big thank you to all those in the United States that have protested and marched for Gaza, marched for the Palestinian people, because I know the hardship they faced, and I know the number of students that lost positions because of the encampments and so much else. So I want to say a big thank you to all our friends in the US for what they've done and continue to do on this, and it's clearly making a difference. Look at the election results in the Democrat primaries. Look at the change that's happening. In Britain, it's been a more complicated process because the British government's relationship with Israel is incredibly close. It is security cooperation, and there is a huge Israeli influence on the British political system, and it's very hard to hit back against that in support of the Palestinian people. But nevertheless, we've had enormous demonstrations in Britain. The biggest was almost a million who marched on the US embassy. And I think my estimation is almost 2 million people in Britain have done something in support of the Palestinian cause. Parliament is way behind the curve in all this, but it's beginning to change. Way behind the curve, but change is happening before my very eyes. One night there was a manoeuvre in Parliament to prevent a vote on a ceasefire. The reaction, the public reaction, was so huge on that. A week later, you couldn't move for Labour MPs using the word ceasefire in their speeches in Parliament. Things have changed. Now, Andy Burnham said what he said. I think it's inadequate. I think it's very late. I think it's very unclear. But nevertheless, he only said that for a reason. And that was the reason was the electoral pushback against the Labour Party because of its complicit in genocide and because of the findings of what this book is about. And so my message is this. Protest works. It can be very frustrating going on a march. You think, well, what have I done? I've just been on a march. Whereas the Palestinian people are losing everything as a result. If it's all we can do, it's an act of solidarity. It does change things. But the points that Niamh was making, the points that Shahad was making, Palestinian kids are dying of starvation, of dehydration, of operations that can't succeed because of a lack of anaesthetic and even antiseptic. And within a few kilometres, everything is available. This is a human-made murder of Palestinian children. It is an act of genocide. Protest, please. Do all you can. Our book is part of that protest, and we sent copies to Andy Burnham and to Ed Miliband and invited them to meet us to discuss the findings of our tribunal and have the courage to set up a government-sponsored public inquiry into Britain's complicity.
0: And Shahad Mori, from Palestine to Iran, your final thoughts.
4: Well, they're all the same part of what needs to happen. And in the sense, if the UK regrets its position in relation to Palestine, then the UK needs to stop supporting the US in its attacks against Israel. Further destabilization, as well as taking it away against the sovereignty of nations within West Asia. The US, UK should have never been in West Asia. It's an area for its people, not for the plunder and exploitation of foreigners.
0: Mm-hmm. And do you feel that Andy Burnham is listening?
4: I highly doubt it, to be honest. However, we shall try with every single point that we have to bring forward the paradoxes of what has happened to the English legal system as well as the English democratic system in order to put a mirror in front of them so that they can no longer claim any moral superiority after their hands are full of blood. And hoping that with that we can bring forward change little by little as per the fact that the British people are more than ever, as per the American people, aware of what is happening and aware of a very simple fact. And that is the people of the region should never be controlled by foreign entities, and they have every right to live equally like everyone else.
0: I want to thank you all for being with us. Shahad Hamouri, Palestinian-Jordanian lecturer in international law and legal theory, University of Kent. Neve Gordon, Israeli political scientist, professor of international law and human rights at Queen Mary University of London. And British MP Jeremy Corbyn. They three co-chaired the Gaza Tribunal and co-authored the new book just out, The Gaza Tribunal, Britain's Complicity in Genocide. That does it for our show. I hope you all have glasses to see the total eclipse tonight, or 90% here in London.
5: You can watch it through a colander.
0: Oh, or through a colander. That's a new one that I've been hearing. And tonight at that same time, I'll be at the Bertha Dock House at the Curzon Cinema in Bloomsbury for two screenings at 6:20 and 9 of Steal This Story, Please. Special thanks to Dennis Moynihan. I'm Amy Goodman. Thanks so much for joining us. I'm in London.
6: I turned on my radio and spun the dial. Thought I'd listen to some news for a while. I grabbed the knob, spun it around, got NPR. Here's what I found. Real news? Hardly a trace. Just one damn marathon marketplace. The NASDAQ's up, the Dow's in the cellar. NPR sold out to Rockefeller. Hostile takeover. Real hostile. Well, I hear all about the antitrust and all the day traders who bit the dust. Mergers, buyouts, and acquisitions. Low-down crooks in high positions.

0: the ruling class, or the whole damn bunch, and dot my com. This is a family show, folks. FCC says, watch your language. English, what's yours? I got tired of being treated like a veg, so I called up the station and canceled my pledge. And in a mighty act of liberation, sent the money off to my community station. I said, I love you, but if you blow it out...
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3: Well, it was the first fully developed settler state on a permanent basis. It had the predecessor of its, you know, there were British settlers who formed the 13 colonies that set up the founding of the United States as a settler state. It was the first founded as a settler state, but it had... The people who founded it had the inheritance of British imperialism and British colonization of Ireland.
2: A conversation on the history of settler colonialism with renowned scholar of indigenous history, Roxanne Dunbar-Ortiz. Roxanne Dunbar-Ortiz is the author of the book, Not a Nation of Immigrants, Settler Colonialism, White Supremacy, and a History of Erasure and Exclusion. That's next on Letters in Politics. Good day and welcome to Letters and Politics. I'm Mitch Jezerich. Today we present you with a conversation about the history of settler colonialism, what it is and how it works. My guest for this conversation is renowned scholar of indigenous history, Roxanne Dunbar-Ortiz. Roxanne Dunbar-Ortiz is the author of such books as An Indigenous People's History of the United States. Her latest book is called Not a Nation of Immigrants, Settler Colonialism, White Supremacy, and a History of Erasure and Exclusion. Roxanne Dunbar-Ortiz, great to see you. I haven't seen you since the beginning of the pandemic. So, but now we're seeing each other over Zoom, and it's great to see you.
3: It's great to see you, Mitch, and even over Zoom.
2: I want to start off talking about United States as a settler state. And you write that United States was the first full-fledged settler state. What do you mean by that?
3: Well, it was the first fully developed settler state on a permanent basis. It had the predecessor of its, you know, there were British settlers who formed the 13 colonies that set up the founding of the United States as a settler state. It was the first founded as a settler state, but it had, the people who founded it had the inheritance of British imperialism and British colonization of Ireland. So especially the colonization of Ulster that began early 1600s when the British started coming to North America, colonizing, you know, in 1607, Jamestown, 1620, Plymouth. So many of those settlers actually were involved in the colonization of Ireland. So they had experience, plus the British experience of two centuries of colonization of Ireland, and then introducing settler colonialism in the northern part and bringing in Scots people as the settlers and Welsh and some English Anglo. These are the Protestants of Northern Ireland. In some ways, we know more about Northern Ireland than the United States because it's still in the news. It's still a problem. Just as Israel, you know, a more recent founding of a settler state as a settler state, Israel in 1948. So you see in a compressed time, what happened over 300 years in North America, this, reducing the indigenous population to these small islands of people, a genocidal process. So genocide is always, is really inherent in, you know, removing people, shifting them around, and killing them, of course, which is predominantly the case in North America. So settler colonialism did not become the main method of European colonizations. Most of them, even Britain itself, colonized. They certainly did some settler colonialism in Africa, but mainly they did a kind of local governance of administrative, you know, an administrative, of course, military administrative control, at, like in India and Pakistan, India, South Asia, Southeast Asia for the French. But the French did settler colonialism in Algeria. They never came to the French

0: for disgruntled people who are left behind, to give them this possibility of gaining land and wealth. So that's one, you know, one advantage of settler colonialism, that small overpopulated states like European states are very small. British, you know, the core of the British Isles are very small territory. So no way everyone can have land. So it's easy to entice settlers, saying, when land is the most important thing in the world, you can have free land if you just, you know, cross this ocean. And they don't tell them you're going to have to kill people to take it. But once they're there, they become, you know, they become involved in being settlers. That they probably don't come with a motive of killing people. But I think there's a kind of acknowledgement of settler colonialism in the world that exists, let's say. But for the United States, I think the majority of the population has no clue about it, that that's what they're living in.
1: I suspect most people, maybe not the crowd we run with, but most people may not even know what settler colonialism means.
0: Well, I think even most people on the left don't know what it means. You know, I mean, Native people have been, you know, doing scholarship and writing and talking about this, but they're a very small minority of the, you know, of the left and of the field. And the thing is that it disrupts all previous theories. Marx never dealt with settler colonialism, never dealt with they dealt with Ireland but not really as settler colonialism, as exploitation. And then the reason for studying Ireland was to see why the British working class was difficult to organize, because they had, you know, because of settler colonialism, people could go and live in these territories or go overseas. So I think that we have to definitely, to deal with colonialism at all, we have to extend Marxism. I consider myself a Marxist, based on, I mean, the Marxism that I embrace is historical materialism as an analytical tool, because I think that's what Marx and Engels were trying to teach us in the future is, you know, the facts on the ground when they lived were very different, and the knowledge base was very different. I mean, settler colonialism existed, but they had no means of analyzing it in North America. They knew nothing about North America or China, or, you know, they could embrace Oriental despotism as a theory about China, which is very reactionary, because that's all the knowledge base they had. So they developed a method of using what they did have for coming up with what was appropriate, at least for Western Europe at the time. But we need to use that to analyze our own specific world and situation. And unless we bring that as the basis of our analysis, settler colonialism, I don't think we'll ever understand, for instance, why we have such a poor working class consciousness. And trade unions that are business unions and failing anyway, and a lack of worker solidarity on a sustained basis. And when we did have that moment in the late 19th century of worker militancy and building of unions, it was mostly immigrant workers who had come with socialist ideas, Germans and Italians, and anarcho-syndicalists, and not, you know, the native, settler people of the United States.
1: Is that true for Oklahoma? You and I have talked about Oklahoma, where you are from, many times over the years,
0: right.
1: And your grandfather, was a radical.

0: political activist.
1: My grandfather was unusual. He's Scots-Irish. Very unusual in being a labor militant in the Socialist Party. He also carried a IWW card. He was a veterinarian and he had some land. So he had 9 children, but he wasn't a worker as such. But he was, I think, but I've come to assess he was a deeply moral person. And he was an atheist. He wasn't a Presbyterian, a Calvinist, you know, or Southern Baptist or anything. I think that helped. but most of the people involved were German socialists, immigrants in Missouri, Oklahoma, and Kansas. It was like a bed of socialism, socialist activity. And that was largely true that, you know, like the Haymarket martyrs, they were all foreign born except one, Albert Parsons. He was a Texan, but he was married to Lucy Parsons, a black woman from Texas. They had to leave Texas as an interracial couple because it was impossible to live there. But he had been a Confederate officer.
0: Yeah.
1: In Texas. And I've done a lot of studying of Lucy Parsons, and she's the most hardcore badass leftist who's ever existed, I think, on earth. Their son, you know, she's a widow, and her son wanted to join Theodore Roosevelt's invasion of Cuba. She had him committed to a mental institution. I mean, who does that? You know, it was just wrong. I mean, she tried to talk him out of it and he insisted on it. So she committed him. Anyway, I believe that she supported Albert being executed with the others because they, as they said in their, you know, in their discussions with each other, Albert Parsons was important because he was, they use this terminology, the only real American among them, meaning, old settler descendants from them. So that was gold to have that. So I'm sure my grandfather was very prized because of that, because there were so few. From that, I used to kind of, you know, before I understood that myself, understood those dynamics in my own research, it was kind of hard to accept. But when I really counted down and knowing, you know, who were the Ku Klux Klan in the neighborhood and all, my dad was the only one. My grandfather was the only one, the only Scots-Irish, you know, Oklahoma settler. Notably some women.
0: Who joined the
1: Socialist Party. All the others were in the Klan, you know, the other figures who would be political. But there were quite a few women, Anglo and Scots-Irish women. That was interesting, but very few men. So I think we have to understand that period is something that they were fresh, a lot of them were fresh immigrants, and it was a period when socialists were being persecuted in Germany, and also Jewish immigrants from Eastern Europe who were suffering pogroms. So there was a lot of Jewish trade union organizing, especially, you know, in the sewing factories in New York and all. So immigrants have in the past, you know, been brought with them, thinking that looks like there were periods of great radicalism. But when it kind of But then they themselves get Americanized. And that's one of the things in the book that I researched, that I had not before known the depths of the process of Americanization. I call it a kind of seasoning. Historians of African slavery use the term seasoning for when in the transatlantic slave trade, when the kidnapped Africans, who were, most of them had Korans with them, they were Muslim, many of them were very prominent teachers and, you know, town leaders, village leaders and all. When they came, they spoke their own languages. Many of them spoke common languages. But they were separated, you know, separated from each other. In the Caribbean, they were seasoned, and then they were, of course, they were half dead by the time they arrived because of the conditions, being strapped down, because they definitely would rebel if they weren't strapped down naked, in their own, you know, condition of, you know, of not even having bathrooms or anything. So half of them died. Half of them died on every slave ship. So they had to, in seasoning them, they had to fatten them up. So they treated them like animals. So that seasoning process, a different form of it, was more ideological form of seasoning, was applied to immigrants that came in great numbers with the Industrial Revolution to work in the factories and the mines and all. And these were Eastern Europeans and Italians, Catholics in great numbers. So that process of Americanization was very thought out. And especially in Theodore Roosevelt's time, before, during, and after he was president, he was very dedicated to this process. He was an Anglo superior, you know, the superiority of the Anglo-Saxon race, he called it. And the only other people who could be included were possibly Celts. Everyone else was inferior, and Native Americans were, closer to animals than to, you know, human for him. He was a eugenist as well. So he did not like these Catholic, dark Italians and these Eastern Europeans, Jews and also Catholics, Slavs, you know. So he helped produce, among other things, the Catholic Church. They created the Knights of Columbus in 1872. And, in 1882. And 1892 was the 400 years of Columbus. And they made a huge celebration out of it. So in doing that, it was founded by the Irish Catholics, the Knights of Columbus. But they used this as a mechanism for giving the Italians original founder, Columbus as the original immigrant, that they should follow his, you know, in his footsteps. And then for the Italian, he was also Italian, supposedly. He was genuine. There was no such thing as Italy at the time, 1492. He was genuine, but it was close enough, you know. So this was an ideological project to create a sense of being properly Americanized, and to then accept the values and the practices of United States culture, to be super patriotic, support the foreign wars, to volunteer to go kill Indians and to kill Filipinos, Guamese and Hawaiians, and to participate fully. And so that's why Columbus is sort of a cult that got created, to give something, you know, to, I mean, I felt, in doing that research, I really felt badly for these immigrants coming in because they were very badly treated. And, it's hard to fault them once they're there, you know, or here. They're sending remittances back to their family. They're, you know, we're dependent on them. And so they don't really volunteer, you know, they don't come volunteering to be oppressors, to be settlers, but Americanization is a way of creating this settler mentality. You've always been here because your ancestor Columbus was here, which he wasn't, of course. He never came to any territory of the United States except colony, Puerto Rico. Which they don't talk about, you know, Columbus. They don't tell Puerto Ricans, oh, Columbus is your, is your relative, you know. It's, you know, it's to season these people. So this is settler colonialism. How, I really wanted to query in this book, how do immigrants become settlers? How do they develop that sense of being belonging to the United States? And of course, some are not, simply not allowed to do that. They remain contingent, like Chinese and Asians in general. Since people in the United States can't tell the difference between a Japanese and Chinese, usually, the Chinese are the main target, but other Asians get the same treatment. In general. So that yellow peril goes back to Marco Polo in the Middle Ages. Marco Polo spent 14 years traveling around China. And this was the greatest, you know, China was the greatest producer of trade goods in the world. Muslims had already opened markets in also in Indonesia. That's why it's Muslim now. And India. And the Holy Roman Empire wanted to take over those supply lines. That's one reason why they sent Columbus, to find a shorter way to get to Indonesia, to the Spice Islands, was to, it didn't work out, but they were not able to really capture the Muslim supply chains around Africa. And, so everything coming in, the China, the silks and all were, you know, Muslim trades. So Marco Polo was sent there to try to figure out how that supply chain could come through directly to Europe. And it did open. It opened the Silk Road. It opened Trade Road. But it was a one-way trade, because China had all these things they were making, including gunpowder, unfortunately. And the Europeans weren't making anything the Chinese needed or wanted. They weren't manufacturing anything. All they were doing is trying to, you know, the Crusades, you know, invading the Middle East, trying to take, literally looting other countries. So it was a trade imbalance that, then they got haunted by this idea that, you know, China would control them someday, but China has never tried to control, you know, the West. They're all about trade. You know, still today, there's this, not only fear, war on the horizon that the United States is threatening. with its warships in the South China Sea. So none of these things are just history. That's, you know, that's the real point in this book, is the history is important to know that it's not recent development. But knowing how deeply its roots are is pretty scary, because it, from generation to generation, it's replicated. So we simply inherit these attitudes, you know, the general U.S. public. And it's very dangerous, you know.
0: Is settler colonialism something that's unique to modern history? And I say modern history, I'm thinking sort of where we might start to trace the modern world around the 15th century or so. Is this something that's unique to modern recent history? And if so, what was the switch that started it or that caused it?
1: Well, there were always migrations, you know, in the Western Hemisphere. I know the migrations best in the Western Hemisphere. They came out of a center, out of Mesoamerica, and occupy. I mean, it was more, you know, developing in spaces that weren't yet populated. Migrations, across oceans and all. Settler colonialism. The migration of Athabascan people, there's still Athabascan people, of course, in Alaska and in Canada, in the subarctic and Arctic. But some Athabascans, who are now called Navajo and Apache, in the Southwest, are Athabascans who migrated about two centuries before Columbus, before the Europeans came. And they were fairly new to the Southwest, where you had the Pueblos, 98 city states along the northern, Rio Grande River in New Mexico. They had previously lived on the plateau, the Colorado Plateau. They had huge irrigation works, and, you know, they were intensive farmers and had multi-story buildings, apartment buildings, you know, that they lived in, not separate little houses. Really, I mean, it's still today they have this. They're reduced to 19 city states now, but the Spanish reduced them within 30 years to 21 from 98. That's how violent that conquest was of the Pueblos. But the Navajos and Apaches didn't at all come as settler colonialists. They were kind of in awe. They were a trading people and game hunters. They may have followed game to the south and attracted to the south. So they would camp around the Pueblos, and they had interchanges with them. And I did a whole book on this called Roots of Resistance, A History of Land Tenure in New Mexico. It was very interesting to me. It was the first case study I had done of colonialism, of Spanish, and then was the period of Mexico, was that really colonialism, and then U.S. Occupation, and definitely settler colonialism. But the Spanish did, generally they weren't doing settler colonialism, but they did settler colonialism in New Mexico. And later in the late 18th century in the cone of South America, Argentina, Uruguay, Paraguay, were settler, you know, they are imitating the success of the United States, basically, settler colonialism, bringing in mainly Italian and German immigrants to settle the lands, and vicious, vicious ethnic cleansing, really more violent even than in a shorter time than.
0: I mean, we're talking replacing people like you have in America, Canada, some Latin American countries. And hence you can see the difference between the United States and Mexico, between Spanish colonialism.
1: Right.
0: And I guess British settler colonialism.
1: Yeah, Spanish colonialism was primarily, at least in the early stage, administrative. Only, you know, people were posted in the Americas. Some stayed, especially the Basque, who came with different conquests, tended to stay and become, and they were, it was descendants of Basques who settled New Mexico. So they had kind of become settler colonialists in their own way. But the actual Spanish DNA, if it's ever done and counted in Mexico, is very, very minor, actually, very, you know, very limited number of people, because since it was mainly administrative. In New Mexico alone, they kept replacing, you know, sending back and imprisoning almost everyone. Every administrator was kind of corrupt, and they kept replacing them. But the main people they brought with them, who were not listed on the rolls, were conquered Native people that they brought to New Mexico as settlers. So that's a whole, you know, a whole complicated situation. But settler colonialism in as a in pre-colonial times, I don't think you could call it that. There were some, there were always, of course, some conflicts over, you know, delineation of peoples that might have wars, but not really wars of conquest and elimination. Was mainly, at least in the Western Hemisphere, if, you know, some great tragedy happened, and there were diseases in the Americas, it's not true that it was disease free and no one had immunity. They just didn't have immunity to being starving and being refugees. So that, you know, that's where diseases spread very fast. They had bubonic plague in the Southwest. But there's, it's interesting what you can do without capitalism. When there was one person diagnosed with bubonic plague, they would burn the whole city down and leave and rebuild somewhere else. Extreme caution to save human lives. If we had that attitude now, we could deal with, well, we never would have created global warming. But if there's no capital investment, human life is the only thing that matters, and social relations. So you do what is necessary. And when the Spanish came in, they didn't allow that. They said, these people are burning their villages down. We can't have that. So they, you know, died of disease because they knew how to diagnose it and deal with it. But the Spanish didn't allow it, you know, once they conquered. So this is, you know, this was partly the decline of those city states, of those villages. The numbers is was disease. So settler colonialism is definitely an Anglo invention. It could be, you know, that I know Mahmoud Mandami, wonderful Ugandan, Asian, East Asian, South Asian, historian at Columbia University, his new book is called Neither Settler Nor Native. And he analyzes, I had never really thought of the Iberian Peninsula as a settler colonial site. And he analyzes it as such because they did a 6 centuries of ethnic cleansing of the Muslims and Jews. Of course, I knew that, but I didn't really think of it as settler colonialism. But they were of course, bringing their settlers in to take over, you know, that beautiful architecture and the buildings and the orchards and everything that the Muslims created in Iberia. And then they deported, you know, about the same time Columbus voyaged, to the Western Hemisphere. They did mass deportations of the Jews and the Muslims, ethnically cleansed, and then moved their own people in. So that was like 1490, well, 5 centuries, but it culminated in the deportations in 1492 through 1496 or so, shiploads of people being dumped on North Africa. And much of the population of Tunisia and Libya and all are, you know, from those deportations. And then, of course, the Sephardi Jewish people who went, you know, to various places. So it was purely a Castilian, very light people from the north, blue-eyed blondes, there had been, so that's, you know, that's very early form, pre-British form of settler colonialism that's important. And the British may have take a note of it in their own. I don't think that's been documented, but it makes sense that they might have taken note of that in their own behavior in Ireland, that it seemed to work for the, you know, for the Spanish profitably. But capitalism came out of this too. You know, Marx writes that this was the looting of the Americas and the enslavement of Africans was what he called the rosy dawn of of capitalism, of the development of capitalism. So I think that's another problem with, you know, U.S. Marxists is the refusal to acknowledge that. Because they're kind of focused on the English working class as being the origins of capitalism. And, that again doesn't give then allow for a portal to see U.S. development because using a template that doesn't really apply to a colonized place, the template of the English working class. So that's, you know, E.P. Thompson has a huge influence on U.S. theorists of the origins of capitalism.
0: This is Letters on Politics, and we are in conversation with Roxanne Dunbar Ortiz. Her latest book is called Not a Nation of Immigrants, Settler Colonialism, White Supremacy, and a History of Erasure and Exclusion. Do you think, when I'm thinking about the history of settler colonialism and then maybe just the history of civilization in of itself, and it sounds like we don't find what we'd call settler colonialism in older empires or even the ancient ones, Persia, Rome, the Ottomans. If this is more of a sort of modern historical invention, is technology connected to it? Were there technological advancements, even the Industrial Revolution, which would be a little bit later, but helped propel settler colonialism because now it made it more feasible, possible, easier to be able to bring one people from one part of the world and trying to replace another people in another part of the world?
1: Well, I hadn't thought of that. I think the new studies of the origin of capitalism in the United States is very important, and not something that really U.S. Marxists want to accept at all, unless, you know, they're African-American. But that the Cotton Kingdom was the basis of the Industrial Revolution, not the 1870s, you know, what's identified as the beginning of industrial capitalism. It really started, and I think Walter Johnson's River of Dark Dreams is the best source. There are other, it's not the only one, and it's now a subject of important studies, but I think he analyzes it, and some of the documentation he comes up with is the most thorough and convincing, that the Industrial Revolution originated in the period 1820 to 1850. By 1850, the United States had the largest GDP in the world, and it was totally based on the Cotton Kingdom. There was no industrial, there were, you know, no factories. None of that had been developed. You know, it came with the railroads. It was all steamboat, you know, technology, and slavery, massive slavery and reproduction of slaves, because the international slave trade was outlawed. And the United States didn't want to participate in that, but the British Navy, you know, proactively prevented the United States from shipping slaves. So they began in Virginia and South Carolina, which were the big first slave colonies, and then states had totally ruined their soils by non-food crops, not leaving land fallow, you know, raising just cotton and tobacco, and it was, you know, they had leached the land, so they were having problems financially, and they turned to slave reproduction, factory reproduction of slaves, of forcing enslaved women to produce until they died, from the time they could reproduce until they were, if they were possible, live till 30 maybe, and have 20 children even, that could be sold, you know, taken from them and sold over into the Cotton Kingdom. So this factory production of human life, bodies. Not only that, these bodies as commodities made up assets greater than all other U.S. assets combined. All of the money in banks, in equipment, in land, all together did it come to the value of those bodies that were sold on the auction block. So that's in addition to labor, forced labor, free, unpaid labor. But generally before, that's not been emphasized, you know, the commodification of the body and what that means then with emancipation. That body has no value. It can be shot, killed, anything. It's no longer on the auction block. So I think we have to understand continuing devaluation of Black bodies in that context. And it won't go away until we acknowledge it and pay reparations, I believe. and huge apologies and acknowledgments. But it is, you know, it is known. So the technology of cotton, of course, this is what fed the textile industry, which was, everyone knows, you know, that about England. That's part of the whole, you know, theory about the English working class. But actually the source of that, you know, end product was coming from the industry in the Mississippi River Valley in the Cotton Kingdom. So that was, you know, the origin of capitalism in the United States is set, you know, by 1840, and it's usually dated to the 1870s. I actually think it was the United States was founded as a capitalist state. It wasn't yet fully functional, but it was founded for that purpose. And of course, my first chapter is on Alexander Hamilton and his role in making that the case. He was the first banker, of course, but he was also a militarist. You know, he led the George Washington's army. And, so this term that's been created, the fiscal military state, the United States founded as a fiscal military state, a state made for war, and I would say a capitalist state made for war. And I find it significant that the very first factory in the United States was created by Alexander Hamilton during the 10-year War of Independence, and it was a gun factory, an armory. So it's no accident we have the greatest gun industry in the world. 40% of the world's guns are manufactured in the United States, in a country that is supposed to be deindustrialized, right? That industry hasn't gone away, and it was the first one established. So the militarism that is inherent in the Constitution itself, you know. There's a very good source that a Stanford law professor and historian, Gregory Oblasky, he's done a lot of other work too, but the Savage Constitution, it's a 90-page law review article that's available online. And it's very, very important for understanding. He didn't create the term fiscal military state, but he borrows it from a source that did. And I think we have to go back to the very origins of the United States, and not just theoretically, but because the Constitution is considered a sacred document in the United States, and it is practically impossible to change it, except the whims of the Supreme Court interpreting it, you know, like a Ouija board. that we can't change it, you know, it's just practically impossible. And it was meant to be, you know, like that. And it serves very well. It serves capitalism very well.
0: The Constitution does.
1: Yeah. Yeah. But I think it's a problem within the, culture itself, because in the culture itself, even the people who are most critical of the United States and even ultra leftists, let's say, except for maybe anarchists who don't have an analysis of it, but, you know, just don't like governments or states at all, do not, you know, they rever the Constitution. You know, if we could just get a few things out of it, like the Electoral College and states' rights, but that's the essence of it. You know, that would be rewriting a whole new Constitution. You can't just take out the core of the whole thing. That's what it's about. And that's what it was meant for, you know. So as long as we're wedded to this, you know, sacred document, it's, we're doomed. Unfortunately, taking the world with us too. It immobilizes any change, you know, that could come.
0: How does settler colonialism work today?
1: Well, it's still, at work. You know, in early capitalism, the main commodity in the United States, besides slave bodies, was land. So settler colonialism is the driver of United States' obsession with real estate. I thought it was very interesting when Trump was elected as a real estate man, because there's an arc from him to George Washington. George Washington was the biggest real estate man, the biggest land speculator in the colonies. He made his fortune by the time he was 22 by being a land speculator, taking his militia up into the unceded territories of Native people. This was under the British. They had not conquered and didn't want to conquer. They didn't want to move any farther. But he would go up. They had the intention. This is like in 1724, 1730s, that George Washington was going and, was a little later, 1730s, when he was going and mapping. You know, we always hear he's a surveyor. I couldn't figure out that when I was young that George Washington was a surveyor, because, you know, the way he was dressed and, you know, his little white boots and everything. I couldn't imagine it, because my cousin was a surveyor and he was muddy all the time. You know, he tromped around the mud, and it was a proletarian occupation. So I couldn't quite imagine. No one could answer my question. You know, why was he surveying? Well, he wasn't himself doing the surveying, but his militia, he would take his militia up and they would survey unceded Native land and go back and sell it, sell these deeds for good money. That's how he made his fortune, became what would now be a billionaire. With unceded land, you know, illegal under British law. They were still under the British. And he wasn't the only one. He was just the biggest one, you know, the one that got riches from it. So that when they get to, you know, breaking with Britain, they're all, you know, they all have these illegal deeds. If they can't cross over and conquer that land and get rid of the Indians and actually make those deeds good, they're in trouble. So it's the main cause for splitting with Britain, is Britain, drew a line, a proclamation line over which, the colonists were to go no farther. That was Indian country. It's going to stay Indian country.
0: And this is after the, is after the so-called 7-year war.
1: Yeah, this was after, and they didn't want any more war. They won the war, but they didn't want any more wars with France. France, you know, it would just be Indian territory where the French and the British and everyone could do trading, you know, and have trading posts, but not remove the people. Native people were very involved in the fur trade, unfortunately. But they, you know, that's what, was wealth producing. The furs were more important than that land in particular, but the settlers wanted land. So I think we have to understand that land in Europe under monarchies all belonged to the monarch. You know, there wasn't really private property. It was something granted and only to the wealthy. And it was very special thing, your castle on the hill. But imagine, you know, poor people having offered their castle on the hill, their own land. This is something, I mean, coming from a tenant farming family, you know, the desire to have land is the dream, you know, even in, you know, in my lifetime. So imagine what it was when there was no one, you couldn't even buy, you know, a square inch of land that you could call your own. And here you are invited to come and simply take it for nothing, free land, or, you know, very little, pay very little for deeds. So it's very interesting that, you know, this arc from George Washington to Donald Trump, and also the fact that real estate is still the driver of the U.S. economy. And we found that out in 2008, didn't we? You know, with the collapse of the real estate market. So that's definitely an arc of history that I don't think people really understand the continuing importance under settler colonialism. It makes no sense without understanding settler colonialism and why land is the most important commodity. And to know in most countries, it's not the most important commodity. You know, in non-settler states, it's not. I mean, you know, people value owning land, but it's not the most important commodity.
0: Roxanne Dunbar-Ortiz has been our guest. She has joined us for a conversation about many things, including her book, Not a Nation of Immigrants, Settler Colonialism, White Supremacy, and a History of Erasure and Exclusion. Roxanne Dunbar-Ortiz, always wonderful to spend time with you. Thank you.
1: Thank you so much, Mitch. I really enjoyed talking to you.
0: That does it for Letters and Politics. The show is produced by Deanna Martinez. Kristen Thomas is the engineer. Special thanks to the KPFA social media team. You can find archives of our program online. Just go to kpfa.org and look for Letters and Politics. I'm Mitch Jezrich, and I thank you for listening.

0: Herb Edwards. Herb Edwards lived in West Seattle, little apartment, neat as a pin. Herb was a logger, a working logger, and he was also a wobbly, many other things, an organizer. One Sunday, during one of his Tom and Jerry parties where I used to get routinely destroyed, I don't even know what's in a Tom and Jerry. I don't want to know. I just hope I never see one again as long as I live. But he could drink them. Old Herb Edwards, he told me about the free speech fight in Spokane, Washington, 1910. Because as a young logger, he was there. This is some years ago, and he's passed on. He told me, he said, yeah, we used to boom into towns all over the West on the freight trains. We'd jungle up in the flops and wait for something to open up in the forest, in the logging to the north, of the wheat harvest to the south, of the Coeur d'Alene's, the silver mines over there.
1: 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It is 2 a.m. coming up next, Against the Grain.

0: Many in our society are struggling to provide care for their families or communities, and often they don't have time to do it and can't afford to pay for it. The right realizes this and has tried to woo women with a glorified vision of domestic life.
1: Most feminists are fighting sexual harassment and trying to resist discrimination at work, but a big part of the feminist movement today is efforts to support families and communities through paid family leave, through child care provision, through something like a universal basic income or family allowance. And I think that is an approach that can really help counter a right-wing vision that is very much based on the subordination of women. Keeping women at home in a vulnerable position, doing care provision, is just a way of offloading the costs.
0: Economist Nancy Fulbright discusses the history of how feminists have long fought for the recognition of unpaid care work as real work, while the economics profession has mainly ignored it, despite its crucial importance for capitalism.

0: From the studios of KPFA in Berkeley, California, this is Against the Grain on Pacifica Radio. I'm Sasha Lilly. We all know that the hours we put into caring for ourselves or our children, our parents or our communities is enormously valuable, not just for us, of course, but for the economic system. But conventional economics has failed to take into account such work, work that's often termed social reproduction. And only in recent years have the hours that we spend on unpaid labor even been counted. In Making Care Work, Why Our Economy Should Put People First, Nancy Fulbright traces the history of both the economics profession's disregard for unwaged labor, that is, labor outside of the market, as well as the struggle by primarily women to have their unpaid labor counted. She also looks at the terrain of care work today, both paid and unpaid, public and private. Nancy Fulbright is Professor Emerita of Economics at the University of Massachusetts Amherst and the Director of the Program on Gender and Care Work at the Political Economy Research Institute. Her many books include The Invisible Heart. Nancy, I wonder if you could begin by telling us what care work actually is. How do you think it should be defined?
1: There are so many different ways that care can be defined and is defined, but I really favor thinking of it as producing, developing, and maintaining human capabilities. That is, there are important aspects of the process, like being connected to and caring for the well-being of people you're providing care to, but it's also really important to think about the output, what's getting created, and you know, what we're doing when we provide care is we're taking care of ourselves and others. We're producing something that's really important.
0: Well, of course, not all care work is unpaid, although a great deal of it is. Some is paid. But I wanted to ask you, if we factor in unpaid work, that is work that someone else theoretically could be paid to perform, but that we do, what's the average work week in the U.S.? How much of our work is unpaid?
1: What's really interesting, I think, is that the amount of time that we spend on average doing unpaid work is about equal to the time that we spend doing paid work. So our quote-unquote work week is way, way longer than the 40 hours of the traditional work week. And it approaches, you know, something more like over 50 hours of total work.
0: Now, of course, this is not going to be even across the board, probably not across classes, but also gender. So what can be stated about the way that unevenness manifests itself?
1: Well, sure, people who are caring for dependents, whether that's children or people with a disability or the frail elderly, are putting in a lot more time in productive work than people who are just engaged in paid activities. And caring for small children is definitely the most time-intensive aspect of paid care provision.
0: And although there's been shifts socially in terms of the degree to which men perform, say, childcare, how uneven does that remain in terms of gender?
1: It's still very uneven in terms of total hours. You know, women are now doing a lot of paid work, more than they've done in the past, and men have only picked up a little bit of additional childcare and housework over time. So it's pretty clear that women's responsibilities for care are kind of the main factor in shaping their earnings in the labor force and their economic security over their lifetime.
0: We'll return to some of these questions, but I guess I want to ask you, so if women's labor hours are increasing, and then men are contributing somewhat more to it, but if the overall amount of work is increasing, why is that?
1: It's basically because of a kind of double day effect, that when women began entering paid employment in large numbers, which they did between 1970 and the year 2000, they didn't cut back proportionately on the amount of unpaid work they were doing. They cut back somewhat, but not enough to compensate for their additional hours of market work.

0: improvement in people's capabilities, or the whole process of care provision rendered invisible by this exclusive focus on what's bought and sold.
1: Even if our unpaid work is not measured or accounted for in conventional metrics, how important is it for the capitalist system?
0: Yeah, it's really indispensable. But, you know, there's kind of an analogy between the natural resources and natural assets in the environment and the unpaid work of care provision. You know, they're both absolutely indispensable, but because they're not priced, an economy that's based, you know, very largely on prices and incomes isn't considering them. It's just kind of offloading costs into them and appropriating resources from them in a way that I think is pretty clearly unsustainable.
1: Well, just to spell this out explicitly then, how would the system function without it? Or to what degree is this a huge benefit for the system of capitalism as a whole? Could we conceive of it without these elements? And then I guess also on top of that, if we put a price on it, like with nature, would that be enough?
0: Yeah, those are really great questions. I mean, I think every economic system, not just capitalism, really relies on people producing and reproducing themselves over time. You know, one of the reasons I think there's a lot of interest today in care provision and what's happening is that we've moved on a global level towards below replacement fertility.
1: And does that mean that, say, two people, if they have children, don't have two more people?
0: Exactly, right. And that can be a very good thing in the short run, because some reduction in the size of global population is a good idea. But in the long run, if you don't reproduce yourself as a society, basically, the end game is extinction. So at some point, every economic system that wants to survive has to begin replacing itself. And I think, you know, that's a problem that every system faces, but that the current global capitalist system is particularly caught up in a bind around.
1: And then we'll return as we go to some of these larger questions. But I guess some might argue, like around the environment, that a market system doesn't place a value on, say, nature or non-human nature, as you've just referred to, and that the answer, therefore, is to put prices on these things. And then if we do that, we will actually appreciate the real value of non-human nature or unpaid human care work. Why do you think that is not the answer?
0: Well, I think it's just way too simple. Putting a price on unpriced assets gives you a clue. It gives you kind of a lower bound estimate of what it's worth. But there are a lot of things out there that we can't really put a price on. And one of the most fundamental things we can't put a price on is our health, our well-being, our life satisfaction. And what we should be doing is thinking about measuring our economic success in those terms rather than in terms of dollars or dollar prices. And I think there's a growing interest in moving away from gross domestic product and dollar values towards some estimates of how well we're taking care of ourselves.
1: So the economics profession obviously plays an important role in shaping how we decide what's important in society, how we choose to value it. And I wanted to ask you, since your book actually is really looks at how our understandings of care have been shaped over the last, you know, almost century and a half, how the economics profession in the late 19th century regarded care work, kind of in what social situation did its notion of the importance or lack thereof or invisibility of care work and unpaid work more broadly become shaped in consequential ways?
0: I think this is such a fascinating story because people often assume that this issue of valuing care and valuing unpaid work is a relatively new thing. But it was actually toward the end of the 19th century that women's groups, in particular the Association for the Advancement of Women, began protesting the way that women's unpaid work was ignored and arguing that economists should pay more attention to it. And ever since that time, ever since the 1870s, the issue has surfaced and gotten some attention and then been

0: submerged, I think, as a result of resistance from the economics profession, which clings to a very market-centric analysis of economic progress. And I think that, you know, the reason that the profession really clings to that is multidimensional. Part of it has to do with kind of plain old sexism and disregard for the contributions that women make. And part of it is also enthusiasm for the process of capitalist development, which is best measured in terms of things that are bought and sold. And then part of it is just the inertia of tradition. It becomes like a habit of thought and people stop questioning it and take it as a given. I think it's really a long and fascinating argument where people like myself have just been gradually chipping away at the conventional wisdom.
1: Well, tell us more about how in the late 19th century, feminist thinkers, people we'd regard as feminist thinkers, started challenging this idea that a worker is only someone who does paid work.
0: This group, which was centered in Boston, Association for the Advancement of Women, was a group of pretty highly educated women who were kind of active in civic life and civic engagement. And they sat down and wrote a letter to Congress saying, this is wrong. We protest that you're completely ignoring women's contributions to our well-being and describing women as mere dependents rather than as important contributors to our collective well-being.
1: What was happening at that time in the world of labor that shaped this debate on some level about unpaid and paid work?
0: You know, you see back then the beginnings of the changes that have really kind of become much more transformative in the 20th century. But, you know, women moving into factory employment, women gaining access to education, women organizing to get the vote. These are all processes that were strengthening women's voices, and it showed up in the kind of intermittent challenges to the ways in which women's work was being categorized. And there were always some allies in the labor movement and the trade union movement, but it's also true that there was a lot of resistance from trade unionists who often, at that earlier point in time, preferred to argue that men should earn more, that men should earn enough to support their wives and children at home. And seeing women as competitors for their jobs in the labor market. So I think it's kind of a fascinating story about the interplay of class and gender, and also race really comes into the picture in some pretty fundamental ways, because racial differences are really cross-cutting those class and gender divisions.
1: Can you say more about that? That is the connection between care work and racial exploitation in the U.S.?
0: The history of slavery, emancipation, and Jim Crow and the civil rights movement in the U.S. is really a history about, you know, organizing against very persistent forms of racial exploitation and oppression. And it definitely had gendered aspects. You know, women, black women and Hispanic women, largely confined to jobs in domestic service or in agriculture. And many of them much more active in the world of paid employment after abolition than white women were. So then, as now, there were pretty significant differences in women's economic interests based on household income, but also on race, and also which area of the country people were in and what kinds of jobs they were in. And what you see emerging from that is the importance of building coalitions across class and race. And to the extent that feminists have been successful in doing that, I think they've made important progress. And a lot of the obstacles that the feminist movement has faced have to do with efforts to overcome those other differences.
1: Economist Nancy Fulbray is my guest today. I'm speaking with her about making care work, why our economy should put people first. I'm Sasha Lilly, and this is Against the Grain. So Nancy, I wonder if you could tell us how it came to pass that surveys were used to measure what people do in their day, so that obviously not just focusing on the hours that people put in for wage work, for paid work, but also for unpaid work.
0: People often had kind of a common sense notion of the importance of time and of labor hours. You know, thinking about hours of work relative to what people are paid is a really important part of both the left tradition and labor economics as a field. Interestingly, a lot of the first surveys of time use that were official were done in Russia in the early 1920s as an effort to better understand how to get more women into the paid labor force and expand the economic growth of the former Soviet Union. So a factor that contributed to interest in doing time use surveys was that as women entered into paid employment, it was pretty clear to a lot of observers that this was leading to a kind of double day of work. So, you know, wage employment for women has always had this contradictory effect. On the one hand, offering some avenues for economic independence, but on the other hand, a significant loss of leisure and increase in financial as well as domestic responsibility. So the women's movement actually played a pretty important role in developing and building political support for time use surveys. And this has increased over time and I think culminated in the U.S. in the decision in 2003 to implement an annual time use survey. And that's become a very powerful source of evidence for the size and significance of unpaid care work. In fact, so much so that it's now included to some extent, although in kind of a peripheral way, but it is measured and valued to some extent in our national income accounts as a quote-unquote satellite account that's separate and distinct from the rest, and I think measured in a very lowball way, but still represents a huge victory in terms of acknowledgement of its economic significance.
1: Well, up until that point when it was done regularly, what can you say about what information can be gleaned from time use surveys over the 20th century? Were there any things that they revealed that you think were surprising in retrospect?
0: I think what is most interesting to me about time use surveys is that, you know, we think of a survey as being a very objective, impartial, quantitative measure. But actually, there was a lot of argument and debate over what should count as work. And there's just ongoing resistance over time. Like, first, housework was recognized, but initially childcare wasn't considered work because it was presumed to be so intrinsically rewarding that it should qualify instead as leisure. Yeah, we can laugh at that now, but it's really deeply embedded in the history of surveys. And you see it even today that people, most measures of the amount of time that people and parents in particular devote to childcare focus only on activities like feeding a child, bathing a child, dressing a child, reading a book aloud to a child. And they don't consider at all the need to be on call and available for young children, whether or not you're doing anything with them. So, you know, you can't leave the house when there's a three-year-old in the next room. And that kind of supervisory or on-call responsibility is something that employers recognize, right? Like, people get paid for being watchmen. People get paid for being on call to come and do a job when needed. But time use surveys have been very slow to recognize that supervisory constraints are really a big, big deal for parents. And it's not as, obviously you can do other things while you're at home being on call for somebody, you know, to be available if they need you, right? But it's also true that sometimes because you have to be at home, you end up doing more things that are possible to do there. So it tends to increase the amount of time that people who are providing care spend on housework and activities around the home.
1: What about in the 21st century, since there's more regular data gathered from these American time use surveys. If we look over more or less a quarter century, what would you say has been the trajectory of time for unpaid work over that period of time?
0: We don't have very good data before 2003. We just have sort of intermittent surveys that were sponsored by universities or by foundations that are not very large samples to draw from. But it's pretty clear that hours devoted to housework overall have declined somewhat. And that's largely because of changes in household structure, but also household technology and being able to purchase substitutes for things that were once produced at home, right? But the time devoted to the care of children has actually increased over time. And part of that may be differences in the way that we measure it. But I think part of it is also that raising children and taking care of people who are disabled or elderly has become a more time-consuming and more highly valued activity than just the process of maintaining the care environment, as it were. So I think that's why we see so much interest these days in policies around work-family balance and efforts to make it easier for families to combine family care with paid employment.
1: When you say that caring for the elderly, caring for the very young, has become more time intensive, why is that?
0: The educational requirements for kids and the need to prepare children as they're growing up to be able to take care of themselves and earn a living, that has increased over time. So educational requirements and sort of health standards have increased. Many people moved into a large urban area where they were less likely to know their neighbors and less likely to be able to share childcare responsibilities. People moved away from extended families, which were once kind of more decentralized networks for providing care. So average household size declined. So people are caring for, you know, one or two children can keep you at home just as much as caring for four or five children. And as the birth rate has fallen, the relative size of the elderly population has grown, and a lot of elderly people run into problems with cognitive impairment, dementia, Alzheimer's disease. Those are chronic conditions that require a tremendous amount of family vigilance and management and care and supervision that are increasingly pressing and are like that demands on that aspect of time use are really likely to increase in the future.
1: I was asking about unpaid labor, but I guess also paid care work. How has that changed during the approximately last quarter century?
0: Well, a lot of women's entrance into paid employment has been entrance into jobs that involve care provision, education, and social services. And so the care sector of the economy now has a really important basis in both the public sector and the private sector. And in fact, now it's considered the main area of employment growth for the future because we're facing issues of automation that are going to make it difficult for people to compete for many jobs that involve just cognitive processing, as it were. So it becomes really important to think about what is determining the quality of these jobs and the quality of future care services in the market.
1: How did COVID shape the terrain for care work, unpaid work, of course, but also paid work?
0: Well, it put enormous stress on the healthcare system, and I think it discouraged a lot of people from either going into or staying in healthcare. Partly, I think, because the effort to reduce healthcare costs was often achieved or often expressed through efforts to kind of speed up and depersonalize medical care, creating a pretty unpleasant environment for doctors and nurses, as well as for consumers. So I think, you know, some people have argued, and I think this is a persuasive argument, that process of kind of depersonalization of healthcare was already underway, well underway when COVID hit. And I think one of the reasons that a lot of people distrusted vaccination and distrusted the practices that physicians were advocating to prevent the spread of the disease is that they didn't really necessarily know their doctors or trust their doctors, that they felt like already they were pretty much being treated like cogs in a machine. So I think the failure to really think effectively about what determines the quality of healthcare services kind of began in the COVID era.
1: I'm Sasha Lilly. This is Against the Grain, and I'm joined by feminist economist Nancy Fulbray. We're discussing her book, Making Care Work, Why Our Economy Should Put People First. So, Nancy, I wanted to ask you, since we've been discussing how paid and unpaid care work have been regarded by conventional economics and measured, I wanted to ask you about living standards. When the economics profession seeks to quantify living standards, how do they measure it, and what do you think is left out or distorted?
0: That's such a great question, because I think we're also obsessed with measures of household income or family income and whether it's increasing or decreasing over time. And yes, that's really important. Market income is really necessary. In fact, you can't really do very much unpaid work unless you have enough income to have access to the resources that you need to take care of yourself, that include a home and food and roof and shelter, and so forth. But if you have a lot of time to be providing a lot of goods and services for yourself or for your family members, that's contributing to your living standards. And when we ignore that, I think we overestimate how well dual earner families are doing relative to families with a breadwinner or homemaker. Because, you know, if both parents are working full time, yes, they're getting more market income, but it also costs them a lot more to take care of their family needs. And one of those big costs is childcare, which is essentially kind of a deduction from their disposable income. So I think we've kind of romanticized the impact of money on our standard of living and underestimated the real contribution that we make when we're caring for ourselves and other people without pay. And we should really be taking that into account.
1: Do you think that the right gets a bit of a foothold in this, in that, you know, in recent years, they've been pushing this pronatalist, you know, women should stay at home and care for children and many children. Men should be the income earner and wage earner, the head of the family. You know, a lot of that is highly reactionary stuff. But do you think that some of the traction that they are getting or have gotten in some places has to do with the conundrum that having two wage earners doesn't solve all of these problems?
0: You know, that is such an important point. I completely agree. I mean, what was animated most of my research for the last 40 years has been this concern that the left needs to take care values more seriously and has often kind of bought into a very market-centric vision of progress. And I think this also explains why I think, you know, today most feminists, yes, are fighting, trying to resist sexual harassment and trying to resist discrimination at work. But a big part of the kind of feminist movement today is efforts to support families and communities through paid family leave, through childcare provision, through something like a universal basic income or family allowance. And I think that is an approach that can really help counter a right-wing vision that is very much based on the subordination of women. Keeping women at home in a vulnerable position, doing care provision, is just a way of offloading the costs and freeing men from responsibility for helping shoulder those costs.
1: So looking again at how conventional economics wants to regard all of these questions, or at least how they want to measure everything. I wanted to return to this issue, which you spend some time on in your book, Making Care Work, what the danger is, what the limitations are of viewing us all as commodities and our contributions, like when there are measurements taken to try and assess the sort of well-being or public good or the good for society of any particular thing, that the unit and focus is us as economic actors putting our inputs into the system. And I wondered if you could talk about, although you've definitely alluded to this as we've been speaking, why that's such a dangerous approach, even if it may be the necessary logic of the way, you know, a market capitalist society functions.
0: I would return to the environmental analogy, and I think it's a really important one, because a lot of what care provision is doing is providing public goods. It's holding families and communities together. It's helping build trust and concern for others. It's basically kind of the glue that holds a cooperative society together. And if you move towards a kind of dog-eat-dog competitive race to the top with no concern for what you're using up or who you're exploiting or what you're trashing in the process, you will enjoy some short-run benefits and in the long run will hit the wall. It's really about sustainability, and I think environmental sustainability and demographic sustainability kind of go together. And we need to really think about the quality of our social environment as well as the level of our economic output. And we have a lot of ways to measure our collective well-being in terms of life expectancy, mental health, reductions in crime and drug addiction. You know, we should be thinking about those social goals and how we could achieve them instead of what is happening to the stock market.
1: So, of course, there are sectors of society that in which these care questions become especially acute, and the kind of realms in which care may take place, care being unpaid and paid. And those are, you know, the household, communities. There are for-profit entities that do care work for pay. And then there's the state. And I wanted to ask you about these realms, starting with the household, which, you know, you've been talking about in many ways. If you've been talking about a lot in this hour, how care has increasingly fallen on the household. How should we understand household care as distinct from community care, although, of course, those might overlap?
0: Households and families are very closely related, but families, a lot of families, live in separate households. And communities are to households as households are to families. You know, we live inside these interconnected and ever-expanding circles of connection. And on the community level, neighborhood is really important, and we know that neighborhoods have a big impact on outcomes in terms of health, in terms of children's futures. And we know that neighborhoods are situated in cities, and some cities do a better job than others of enabling people to live decent lives and to, you know, raise a generation of children that are able to be productive and find productive employment. And we know that there are differences across states in the kinds of outcomes that we're talking about, like you know, there are big differences in life expectancy across states in the U.S. that are very closely related to the healthcare policies and other policies that are developed through, you know, through government. And, you know, just I think we need a bigger picture than the household. We need to look at households and communities, but also at private firms, and which private firms do a good job of providing care and which ones don't. And look also at state policy. And as I said, there's just a lot of variation across states in the U.S. in the kinds of outcomes that we should care about.
1: Well, staying for a minute with households and communities, would it be fair to say that over time, care has shifted from communities being more community-centric to household-centric, that there's a kind of direct link between the two?
0: Yes. I mean, I think this is what a market society based on success in the labor market does, is it's very individualizing. You know, people earn money based on their job. A lot more people live alone now in the U.S. than that has been true in the past. And people have become very disembedded from both households and communities. And this is, I think, reflected in this tremendous influence of online networks and online participation and social media. And we're just beginning to realize that it has some very disturbing side effects that relate to people's ability to form and maintain really good relationships with one another.
1: Economist Nancy Fulbright is my guest. We're discussing making care work, why our economy should put people first. So, of course, the other realms in which all of this operates, care operates, paid and unpaid. Well, we've just discussed, we've been talking about households and communities where certainly unpaid work takes place. But I wanted to ask you about care that is for sale, especially for-profit firms that can be hired to care for your child or for your parent, say an elderly parent. Can you talk about the importance of for-profit firms in this care picture? How much of the care that's taking place in society is coming from such places?
0: I think it's a mistake to consider for-profit firms as a useful category, because there's just enormous difference between small businesses that are locally embedded in the community and really connected to the people that they're providing services for. There's a big difference between that and a firm that's held by private equity that, you know, is making business decisions that are completely, you know, remote controlled at a distance with no way of really being held accountable to what kind of effects on the local family or local community are.
1: So this might be the difference between hiring your neighbor who has a little childcare operation in their house versus a large corporation.
0: In a modern economy, large corporations have a tremendous legal and economic advantage in terms of taking, benefiting from economies of scale and a lot of ways make it easier to cut costs. But, you know, a big problem with care provision is that it's very hard to independently assess the quality of the service that's being provided. It's not like something you can easily count up. And so efforts to cut costs and increase profits often lead to a reduction in quality, especially when consumers don't have very much power to go elsewhere for what they need, or when consumers can't really know whether the service is benefiting them or to what extent it really is. You know, you can't shop for care services the way you shop for a can of soda. It's not, you know, it's not a standardized commodity. It really, it depends, in fact, a lot on the relationship between who's providing the care and who's getting the care. It's very customized. And when it gets, you know, standardized and you do things like pay doctors on the basis of how many patients they can see in an hour, it's pretty inevitable that the quality of the service is going to decline. And so is the level of trust and connection among those who are engaging in this process. And I think that's an example. Again, I would come back to the example of an environment. That's like an oil spill. It's something that is spilling over. It's a kind of unanticipated and unplanned consequence of a desire to cut costs. It often leads to a kind of deterioration in the social environment in which care is provided. And I think that's like really the basic challenge facing the for-profit sector of care provision in the U.S. today.
1: Well, and of course, we hear a lot about shortages of paid care workers. Could these care crises be solved if we just raised wages for these care workers, or is there more to it?
0: Yeah, I don't think they could be quote-unquote solved, but I think they could be ameliorated to a very large extent. Because a big problem with low-quality care services is very high turnover, not being able to have a consistent relationship with a care provider. We know that's really harmful for kids in childcare centers when there's a lot of turnover. In healthcare, you know, it's very frustrating to have, you know, to see a different doctor every time you need something, or not to be able to find a doctor. So I think that higher wages would help attract people into care jobs and keep them there in a way that would be really beneficial. But I think there are also changes that need to be made to the way in which work is structured. You know, people need to have job ladders or opportunities for advancement within the jobs they land in. They need to be in jobs that make a commitment to increasing not just their productivity, but their you know, their efficacy and in being a part of something larger than themselves. I think moving towards more democratic management and giving workers who are providing care services more say, more governance, more voice over the work that they're providing is really key. And often the interests of care workers are more closely aligned with those they're caring for than those of their employers.
1: Well, you mentioned that, you know, on the one hand, the profit motive is not great for care, and at the same time that care work can also be quite tricky to turn into a commodity. So to be, you know, be bought and sold. So can or is the public sector any better at care work?
0: I think it's pretty hard to compare the public sector in the abstract with the private sector in the abstract. I think we can point to aspects of public care provision that are pretty successful. I think that universal programs like Social Security and Medicare are clearly more cost-effective and more just lead to better results than, say, the private sector counterparts. I think our public education system has a lot of flaws, but right now it's really suffering from underfunding that leads to really high teacher turnover and to significant teacher shortages. I think our healthcare system as a whole, that's really dominated by private pay-for-service, is, you know, famously inefficient in terms of the costs that we pay for the results that we get. Again, I guess I would point to differences across states where some states are doing a better job of publicly providing service than others. And I think there's a lot we can learn from looking at those success stories.
1: Well, I'd like to ask you more about public funding. You write that one thing that has been complicated is the way that the care economy is funded, and that you write that it enables massive transfers from the young to the old, and also from parents to non-parents through them, you know, through the infrastructure of the state. How is that the case, or can you elucidate what you mean there?
0: Well, you know, in the old days, parents raised children, and in return for being raised, children took at least some responsibility for caring for their parents in old age. And our Social Security system does something that's similar. That is, it asks workers, most of whom have been beneficiaries of public education, money that's been invested in them to develop their capabilities. And when they become working adults, they are taxed to help support the elderly through Social Security and Medicare. And in general, I think this intergenerational support is a really good idea. But this system of public intergenerational support coexists with a system in which parents pay most of the costs of raising the next generation. And also, we live in a world where a lot of people don't become parents, and where the cost of parenting is very unequally distributed between men and women. So what happens is, say, a single mother puts a lot of time and effort into raising kids that are going to grow up to become taxpayers who are paying for the Social Security and Medicare of some members of the population. But your eligibility for those benefits is largely based on the wages you earned. It's not at all based on the time and money you put into raising the people who are actually paying for it. So the intersection of these kind of two intergenerational systems works to the disadvantage of parents in general and mothers in particular. You know, another way to think of thinking about it is that we've kind of socialized the benefits of raising children because we tax them as adults to support us in our old age, but we haven't done nearly as much to socialize the costs of raising the next generation.
1: Nancy Fulbright, let me end by asking you, given all of these problems in the way that paid and unpaid work are conceived of in this society, are organized in this society, are funded in effect in this society, how could we organize care differently or better?
0: I think the first step is to recognize that it's really important to our collective economic well-being. It's not just some luxury. It's not just welfare spending. It's not just taking care of the poor. It's like something that we need to really take seriously as an economic priority. And that's really the message I was trying to get across in my book, is to just to explain all of the reasons why we should really prioritize thinking about the sustainability and the success of care provision outside of the metric of money and gross domestic product. And I think the way we can move forward is by trying to think about what would an equitable and efficient way of reproducing ourselves be. And it's got to be one that preserves families and communities, I think, and activities that really can't be bought and sold. But it's got to combine that with some public support for the really valuable work of developing human capabilities. And I think the public sector has a really indispensable role to play in that. And we don't have to look very far for practical examples of countries that have managed to really thrive socially by investing more in education and health and social services. And I think a look at the Nordic countries, and even to our neighbor to the north, Canada, provide pretty clear examples of steps in the right direction. But we clearly need to put our heads together to come up with a more comprehensive long-run plan to have a truly valuable and effective care economy.
1: Nancy Fulbright, thank you so much.
0: Thank you.
1: I've been speaking with Nancy Fulbright. She is the director of the Program on Gender and Care Work at the Political Economy Research Institute at the University of Massachusetts Amherst. Her many books include The Invisible Heart. We've been discussing Making Care Work, Why Our Economy Should Put People First. You've been listening to Against the Grain. I'm Sasha Lilly. Thanks so much for listening, and please tune in again next time.

0: welcome to 2026 Talks, where we're following our democracy in historic times.
1: I've worked for 30 years for the state of South Carolina. I ran a state agency. I turned it from a struggling agency into a national model. I think that's great experience to bring to the table.
0: South Carolina Republican Darlene Graham is trying to reassure voters while running for a full Senate term. Since being named to fill the seat of her brother Lindsey after his sudden death last month, she voted to confirm Todd Blanche as the next attorney general and introduced a Russia sanctions bill named for her brother. She's been endorsed by President Donald Trump and narrowly led the crowded and volatile primary field, but faces a runoff against Representative Ralph Norman. Data centers are becoming a deciding election issue at all levels. Two rural Texas county officials, Caldwell County Judge Hoppy Hayden and Guadalupe County Judge Kyle Kucher, are under scrutiny for secret business dealings with the companies. Kay Weinberg with the Caldwell Data Center Action Team says that tends to make residents feel cynical.
2: In terms of what the infrastructure does in the long term to communities and what it does to property values, health, cost of living, it's unpopular, people don't want it, and so they have to sneak these things through behind the scenes. If they asked the community's input, then these projects wouldn't be going through.
0: One recent poll found more than two-thirds of Florida voters oppose local data center development, and dozens of counties have passed moratoriums or bans. The state has encouraged their rapid growth, fueled by AI and the state's abundant resources, but lawmakers recently enacted a law giving local governments more authority over their planning. Brooke Alexander-Goss with the Sierra Club Florida chapter says that acknowledges the growing divide between ordinary people and the big players.
3: I think people are really starting to figure out that when a proposal is being presented by a developer, they tend to talk about, oh, it's going to create so many jobs. And I think communities are catching on to the fact that those jobs are very temporary.
0: Surveys confirm large shares of Americans oppose a data center being built within 3 miles of their homes. New York is the only state with a moratorium on them, but 14 states have considered similar legislation, and more than 500 municipalities have blocked or restricted their development. A big issue to New York is the vast power they require. Nearly 40 data centers have told the operator of the state's electric grid they want to connect, but they'd need close to 12,000 megawatts of electricity, double the demand of all homes in the state combined. In the lead-up to the midterms, Public News Service is highlighting important polls and the people they represent. A new Gallup Charles F. Kettering Foundation poll finds Americans are concerned about election integrity and democratic processes. Two-thirds say they're worried political leaders will pressure election officials to change election outcomes, and more than half say they're concerned about attempts to discourage or intimidate voters at polling sites. Derek Barker with the Charles F. Kettering Foundation calls those findings very serious.
4: If large numbers of people start to doubt this fundamental process, you could see authoritarianism, political violence become more acceptable. So we think this is a warning sign.
0: I'm Edwin J. Vieira for Pacifica Network and Public News Service. 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
5: Joe Hill's best song. We almost missed the damn thing. Chorus is, there is power in a band of working folks when we stand hand in hand. That's a power that must rule in every land. One industrial union grand. I'll teach you the chorus.

0: 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Coming up next, the Rick Smith Show.
1: It's time for the Rick Smith Show. Now, here is the voice of the working class, Rick Smith.
2: And welcome, brothers, sisters, working class heroes. This is the Rick Smith Show. Thanks so much for being here today on the big program. Lots to get to, lots to talk about. The Trump Department of Education found a new way to tell working people that the jobs that are holding their communities together, they don't really count. And they are making those jobs harder to get by making education that they need harder to get. A coalition, including AFSCME, the American Federation of Teachers, the National Nurses United, and the AFL-CIO, they have all sued the Trump administration. Understand, the Trump administration's been sued over 750 times. Thank goodness for these folks, because they're suing to block the administration's RISE student loan program. This rule that basically places many advanced degrees, you know, like nursing, like social work, like public health, you know, like teaching, like library science, places them in a lower category, basically deprofessionalizing them. And this is where the word salad game matters. Under the rule, students in the favored professional programs, they can borrow $50,000 a year or $200,000 in total. And yet those in the lower tier, you know, healthcare workers, the caps out at just over $20,000 or $100,000 overall. And what that means is, as tuitions keep rising, this could be the difference between entering those positions and those professions or asking, do you want fries with that? And understand, this isn't reform. This is deprofessionalizing by bureaucratic decree. The Trump administration wants America to believe that a nurse who helps patients, who diagnoses patients, a social worker who protects children, a public health worker who fights disease outbreaks, a teacher who shapes the next generation, somehow they're less professional than a lawyer. You've got communities who are facing hospital understaffing, overloaded classrooms, mental health professional shortages. Go on and on. They're there. Now, this union coalition, good on them, suing. Its lawsuit argues the Department of Education illegally narrowed Congress's definition of a professional degree and that they're using this regulatory maneuver to exclude careers. I would throw in that overwhelmingly seem to be taken by women, but that's just my editorial. This is a problem. And I got to tell you, the cruelty is built into the design. Because we know wealthy, affluent students, people from money are going to get what they want and what they need. It's working class students, the very people who are going to maybe return to their community as a nurse or as a doctor or as an educator or a public servant. They're going to be locked out at the front gate. And this policy just does nothing but narrow the pathway for working class folks to go and do the work that needs to be done, and makes it already harder to staff the understaffed professions that are already killing us. Now, the administration, and I love this, the administration claims that this new borrowing limit is going to help reduce student debt. And it's going to save taxpayer money. Of course, if you're not giving them any money, they can't go into debt. But you're also creating a crisis. This is creating a massive roadblock for the next generation of caregivers, educators. It's not fiscal responsibility. It's managed and manufactured staffing crisis. In the political context of this cannot be ignored. The same governing agenda that cuts public services and healthcare access while ensuring that our wealth class is wildly tax-cutted, kind of a problem. And creating scarcity and starving our public institutions, well, this plays right into their, well, government can't do anything. This is a crisis. These are professionals. But what do you expect out of this administration? Want to hear your thoughts? Rick at TheRickSmithShow.com. Right back. I'm Rick Smith, and this is Labor History in Two. On this day in labor history, the year was 1919. That was the day that the chorus girls of the Ziegfeld Follies formed a union. They called their organization the Chorus Equity Association. The Ziegfeld Follies were the hottest ticket on Broadway during the early 1900s. The show was most famous for their chorus girls in elaborate costumes, bedecked with feathers and sparkles. In 1919, performers on Broadway, as well as Chicago, were standing up for fairer wages and better treatment on the job. The Actors Equity Association's contract had expired, and the actors demanded a fair contract. The producers banded together into the Producing Managers Association. Actors and producers faced off. The actors held a meeting and decided not to go on stage unless the contract was settled. Membership in the union swelled. 12 shows in New York alone were canceled. When Florence Ziegfeld, the head of the Ziegfeld Follies, joined the producers group, the chorus girls took this as a bad sign. They decided it was time they, too, joined the union movement. A former chorus girl named Marie Dressler was elected the first union president. The chorus girls joined the striking actors for a march down Broadway. The Ziegfeld performers formally went out on strike, and the curtain fell on the Follies. Chicago theaters also went dark. In all, 37 productions were shut down in the two cities. Finally, on September 7th, the strike was settled and the Follies returned. In 1955, Chorus Equity merged with the Actors Equity Association. Labor History in Two, brought to you by the Illinois Labor History Society and The Rick Smith Show.
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0: let me just say, we only organize human beings. We draw the line. Robots are not human. And robots, whether they are, you know, R2-D2 or whether they are made by, you know, Sally, by the sex doll manufacturer. Nope. Can you believe the irony in that? I mean, the irony, let me just say, you know, right during our conventions, it started emerging during our convention, and I had a long conversation with our president from New York State United Teachers. And I'm like, and as she's telling me the story, because I, you know, during our convention, I didn't see the news much, you know, other than what was happening in Washington. And I'm like, what? No. Like Sally, the robot with high school kids made by the same company.
1: Yeah.
0: That, so I kept on repeating myself. She's like, yeah.
1: It's like bad 80s movie, isn't it?
0: Is this like a joke? And she's like, no. I'm like, you're kidding me. Yeah. Like they didn't stop. They didn't. So I was so incredulous. And, you know, I thought what they did was really, really smart. What NYSA did, they wrote a letter to the state commissioner, basically asking, you know, a bunch of questions.
1: Yeah.
0: Like, who's monitoring it? Like, what's going on? Like, don't you get the fact that we have said over and over again, there's a bill on Kathy Hochul's desk that basically says that these kind of bots, these kind of chat bots, you know, the school system said, oh, no, it's not AI. Oh, no, it's just a robot with a curriculum that can respond in a syncopathic, in a way that just says nice things to kids. I won't use the big word. Like that is like a chat bot.
1: Yeah.
0: These chat bots should be prohibited from young people under the age of 18, because what they're doing is you are replacing humans with a robot that's basically saying, good job. You're so great.
1: Doing great.
0: You're so wonderful.
1: Like my diet app.
0: Like what? So this is these are the reasons why we really need guardrails for all of this work. I mean, there has to be safety guardrails. That bill that's on, you know, the New York State, governor's desk that prohibits these kind of chat boxes. I hope she signs, but thankfully it has been held off, until, you know, further notice. But this is what scared me. I mean, after realizing that it wasn't a joke, this is what scared me more than anything else, is that these superintendents around the country are under such pressure. They think that having this kind of AI tool is a magic potion that's going to turn things around, as opposed to understanding that learning requires critical thinking, requires real relationships, requires kids to really struggle with how to do things. There's no magic elixir in terms of learning.
1: But with
0: there's
1: that said,
0: engagement.
1: Randy.
0: And so the robot is just, it was like, okay, another one of these little magic things.
1: Yeah, a couple of things to throw in there, because one, the most obvious to me was they didn't do it in an affluent school district. They did it in one of the more high poverty school districts to some indigenous kids that, you know, probably weren't going to have a lot of political clout without the union kind of raising the bells. And the other part of it is you're right. It is about finding that silver bullet and how we're teaching children. And more importantly, I think, and maybe you'll weigh in on this, maybe how we're deprofessionalizing teaching and a lot of other, you know, a lot of other professions that are predominantly, predominantly personed by women.
0: So I think all of that is true, Rick. I think what I

0: in the superintendent's response was that, you know, that they have been sold a bill of goods by the tech industry, that all you have to do is put a screen in front of somebody, or you put this new shiny object in front of somebody, and that's going to create engagement.
1: Yeah, if you're going to fall for that, you probably shouldn't be superintendent.
0: Well, I'm saying that if you look at what has happened, I mean, the speech I gave in May, it's a multi-billion dollar industry, big tech, and what they sold to school systems over the course from COVID on, and you understood it during COVID, but what they have sold to school systems. So instead of school systems having art, having music, having sports, lowering class size, what's happened is that the tech is not just a tool. The tech substitutes for education. And this is the thing that really, really, separate and apart from all the jokes we can make about it, that really scares the bejesus out of me, which is that when young kids have screens in front of them for so long, it hurts your mind. It hurts the ability to think and to solve problems. It creates this isolation. And what we're seeing with AI is that if you don't know what you're doing, like if you don't have the facts in front of you or understand it, you're actually not going to learn anything. You're just going to regurgitate or memorize things. So the whole notion that teachers have to teach kids how to think, teachers have to engage kids have to have agency, all of that goes by the wayside with this shiny object.
1: To your point.
0: It's really very dangerous. So, you know, separate. So let me say one more thing. Like, look, we're going to have to teach kids how to use AI, but we don't have to teach 3-year-olds. And frankly, you're not going to teach high school kids how to use AI by having a robot and creating more isolation. You're not going to do that. We have to actually create the engagement with human beings and use AI as a tool with the guardrails that need to be there.
1: No, I have a friend who's a college professor, and he says, you know, basically at the college level. So you're saying we shouldn't be giving it to, you know, to grade school kids or high school kids. At the college level, he's saying the same thing. Look, everything's done by AI, everything, and you can't get kids to critically think. And he's seriously concerned about their ability to even remember what they've turned in. Which is
0: correct.
1: A big part of this. And I do find it interesting, and I want to go back to the poverty angle, because, you know, they're going to try it out on the poorest. You know, we've tried all of these gimmicks out on poor school districts and on poor kids. So it's not surprising to me that, you know, Education Incorporated has come up with another bad idea to get in the taxpayers' pocket to benefit themselves for poor outcomes. But again, it's this silver bullet thinking when we know how kids learn. And we should be emulating some of the other things. I mean, I don't see it at the Sidwell School or at the Friends Schools. I don't see the affluent sex doll robots in their kids' classrooms.
0: Okay. Well, you do have these new alpha schools that cost multiple thousands of dollars that are AI driven, and they will not even let us see them. I've asked to see the alpha schools, the ones that, you know, Linda McMahon is pushing all over the country. But I agree with you on all of this. And think about it this way. Big tech, the big tech moms and dads don't let their own kids have screens or have AI early in life. So yes, we're going to have to find a way. I said that we shouldn't have, in my speech in May, the devices down, hands, you know, eyes up, hands on speech. My view based upon listening to the research is that, you know, no AI facing education for young kids in elementary school. NYSET, New York State United Teachers, thinks that we should go through junior high school. So we're going to have to teach kids digital media, digital literacy, all of that stuff but do it the right way. Right. Don't do this kind of, you know, having a robot made by a sex doll company that you think is going to, you know, God only knows what would happen if a kid got close to the robot. I mean, it's crazy. It is really crazy. It's like what happened with social media and all of the bullying and the sycophancy. Like, let us learn the lessons and try to create schooling that is welcoming and safe and that actually is engaging and enriching for kids, so kids want to be there. And that kind of leads us to the other stuff, which is like, if we know what happens with kids, why would you cut Head Start?
1: My next question. That was Head Start.
0: Like, why? Like, so here we have the biggest tax cut that people have ever gotten in the United States. The biggest income inequality that we have. The rich got the biggest tax cut last July. And how is it being paid for? It's being paid for by getting rid of Head Start, and Head Start rules about safety and health, and Head Start rules about feeding kids. It's getting rid of by cutting SNAP. It's undermining Medicaid and healthcare. It's hurting kids who are going to college by, you know, hiking up what they have to pay in student debt. It's basically deprofessionalizing all these professions because they're saying that it costs too much to, you know, and the feds can't afford it anymore when you actually take out a loan to become a teacher or become a doctor. It's nuts, the kind of priorities this administration has, which is not people, not children, not high school students, not college students, not people who need food, who are food insecure or housing insecure, but just the rich folk.
1: Yeah. No, look, the sad reality is, you know, at least I look at it and I see they're creating the disaster that they want to take advantage of. They're cutting all the programs that could be helpful so that the only option is going to be these sex doll robots or any robots or any of these new gimmicks that big tech is trying to ram down our throat, which is why I think it's important that there are groups like yours who are out there filing lawsuits, having the resources to do it. And I understand there's a new coalition of public service and healthcare unions that are now, they're suing the Department of Education over their student loan rule that clearly is, I argue, and maybe this is just how I view it, I view this as pointed directly at women in the professions that are viewed as their purview. But, you know, healthcare, education, that stuff. I wanted to get your thoughts, not on the lawsuit, but on that direction that this administration's taking, where we're really creating an even bigger crisis for the folks who are struggling already. And then it seems like they're cutting off all of the avenues to getting around it.
0: Look, this administration has basically had a full-on assault on opportunity for all. For the kids of those who are rich, it doesn't matter. And I don't begrudge them one bit, but their parents can afford all of these different things. For everyone else, if you look at all the different cuts that they have made, it is disproportionately to poor, low-wage, and middle-class families across America. And the student debt stuff is just another example. There are so many different ways that they have attacked this, but essentially in the Obama administration, basically Obama took over all of student debt that was that was being paid by young people to afford college. It's about 44 million people. It's over $1 trillion. It's a lot of money. And what they did was not only did they put it all in the Department of Education, which became a very, very big bank, but they also made all sorts of different rules to make it easier for people to actually get the degrees. So one of the rules were, if you were going for a professional degree, then you could get more money. You could be loaned. You can borrow more money. And they stopped that. So they said that if you're going to be a teacher or an architect or a nurse or any number of professionals, you no longer can borrow the money that you need to actually get these degrees. And that's what we sued for today. They deprofessionalized nursing and teaching so that they could cut off the money that people need. They didn't have to, the federal government didn't have to pay the interest anymore. And what did they cut off the money to do? So that they could give the tax breaks to the rich.
1: Yep.
0: The second thing they did is they changed all these repayment plans. So you no longer, so essentially as of July 1st, most people are in a repayment plan that's now going to cost about $4,000 more a year. So they took the plans that Biden and others had done, like the SAVE plan. I have a member who was paying $80 a month in terms of repayment of student debt. Because they got rid of the SAVE plan, she's now paying $400 a month. How do you do that?
1: Yeah,
0: so these are, I'm not, and so many people have already kind of gone into forbearance. Linda McMahon has thrown them to collection agencies. So it's this whole notion of basically, it's not just women. It's not just people of color. It's basically saying that anyone whose family can't afford to send you to college, you need not apply anymore. That's how bad it is. And they did this. They took all of this subsidy that people were getting and they used it for tax cuts for the rich.
1: Yeah, no, there's no argument there. So the last question I've got for you, in looking at all of this stuff, the cuts to Head Start, the push towards, automation and robotics and all of this stuff, you know, for the education profession, for young parents who are going to be sending their kids, what's the biggest concern and what should we be doing? What's the marching order to save our kids' future?
0: Vote. The most important thing we can do right now. We know what's going on. It's clear. It's clear that this president's priority is not regular folks. So whether it's taking on or fighting or defunding public education or trying to automate and have robots or trying to cut off any kind of subsidy for student debt that makes it easier for people to afford to go to college, or whether it's our youngest kids who are now going to get less in terms of the cuts in Head Start, or whether it's the colleges who are going to like lose their research funds. Whichever way you look at it, they are basically attacking the future of our country to pay for tax cuts for the rich. And so the way to change this, we can fight all these battles, and we are. But if we really want to change it, we need different people in Congress that are going to be a check and balance on Donald Trump.
1: Yep.
0: That are going to say, no, you can't do this. That it's not just us going to court and hopefully getting a judge that believes in the rule of law. We need the Congress to basically do a check and balance, to basically say, no, Donald Trump, you cannot do this. Or yes, Donald Trump, deal with gas prices, deal with grocery prices, deal with housing costs and pass laws. Let him veto it. But that's why when I say vote, we need majorities, worker powered majorities in the Congress to stop this madness.
1: Amen. Time to start throwing some bums out. It's just the way I say it. But Randy, I appreciate the thoughts. Good on you. I hope you'll come back and talk to us again real soon.
0: Thanks. Thanks, Rick.
1: Thanks so much, our good friend Randy Weingarten. Want to hear your thoughts Is education being deprofessionalized? Do you want to see your kids taught by sex doll teachers? And, you know, are you concerned about the future? I want to hear it. Rick at TheRickSmithShow.com. Right back. I'm Rick Smith, and this is Labor History in Two. On this day in labor history, the year was 1955. That was the day Teamsters organizer, 28-year-old William Grammy, was kidnapped and beaten. Grammy had arrived in Sebastopol, California, to help organize about 350 workers in local canneries, drying plants, and fruit sheds. The Teamsters had been on campaign footing for months in an attempt to win union recognition, higher wages, better working conditions, and benefits. They had lost a union representation election the previous fall after Sebastopol apple growers moved quickly to lay off union supporters. By January, cannery workers at Oscar Hall & Sons voted for union representation. The workers at Barlow Company would vote against the union just 2 months later. But by early August, the strike wave hit. Workers walked off the job at the Sebastopol Cooperative Cannery. More at seven other area canneries joined them on strike in the days that followed. Grammy would later testify that he had heard reports weeks earlier of a grower threatening to have him killed within 3 hours should any strike actually take place. During the strike that would ultimately prove victorious, three men kidnapped Grammy outside the union's hall. He was driven along a rural road, tied to a pole, gagged, and beaten with a bicycle chain. Left for dead, he was found the next day and hospitalized immediately. But the union and the strikers remained undeterred. Before the strike was over, scab trucks attempting to haul apples to market were vandalized and burned, and scab drivers were beaten. 8 months later, the apple industry finally came to the negotiating table. By May of 1956, apple growers signed with the Teamsters. Labor History in Two, brought to you by the Illinois Labor History Society and The Rick Smith Show. For more information, go to laborhistoryin2.com, like us on Facebook, and follow us on the Twitters at Labor History in Two.
2: It's no secret that voters are increasingly disgusted by today's extremist right-wing Republican lawmakers. But less known is the fact that extremist GOP lawmakers are even more disgusted by you voters. They're so disgusted that a top legislative priority of Republican leaders in the White House, Congress, and state legislatures is to rig election rules, literally to rule out issues and voters they don't like. For example, Republicans in Missouri, the show-me state, showed us what they're made of by attempting to kill the people's right to amend their state's constitution. Missouri and 25 other states have long provided a citizen-led initiative process so the people can propose and pass their own laws rather than always depending on politicians to do what's right. Yes, it's direct democracy. But the people, damn them, have been passing things like providing health care for the poor and raising the minimum wage. So, no, no, no, screech Republican leaders and corporate lobbyists who otherwise control the entire state government. In a perversion of people power, they wrote a ballot initiative that effectively would leave direct democracy dead in Missouri. Clever, huh? Use the initiative process to kill the initiative process. But the people rallied, exposed the fraud, and in a massive turnout of voters in last week's elections, 80% rejected the establishment's anti-democracy ploy. This is Jim Hightower saying, Missourians showed them, but anti-democracy elites are now pushing direct voter bans in 15 other states, including Arizona, Florida, the Dakotas, Nebraska, Ohio, Oklahoma, and Utah. To keep track and shove back against these plutocratic power grabs, connect with the nationwide monitoring and grassroots campaigns of the Fairness Project, thefairnessproject.org.
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1: So I gotta tell you, I love every time Randy comes on because she's always on the right side of things. And I look what the Trump administration's doing with deprofessionalizing a lot of professions by gutting the funding to get the kind of loans that you're going to need to go on to get those degrees. Education being at the front of it, which should just be, everyone should be infuriated by that move. But also gutting Head Start, the sex doll robots. I got to be honest, I'm not thrilled with the WWE woman heading up as Secretary of the Department of Education, but also the policies coming out, which is why I look at my state of Pennsylvania. There's an opportunity to maybe do something positive. And that is this Pennsylvania Promise Program, which I guess has passed the House, furthest this has gotten in a while. And what that's going to do is maybe make higher ed a little more affordable by providing that last dollar aid that other grants aren't covering for tuition and fees, especially at community colleges and our public universities, the treasure of Pennsylvania. That's why I've asked Patrick McGinty to come share some thoughts with us. He's the treasurer there, or the secretary over at APSCoF, the Association of Pennsylvania State College and University Faculties. You can check out their website at APSCoF.org. Patrick, thanks for making time for us.
4: Of course. I appreciate you having me on and appreciate all the support for APSCoF over the years.
1: So we see this, the conversation around affordability. We see the administration doing all the stuff that they're doing around deprofessionalizing. I'm going to argue deprofessionalizing teaching and education as a whole. And I look at this one little thing here in Pennsylvania, the possibility of making college just a touch more affordable gives me hope. Should I have some hope in this?
4: I think there's reason to have hope. I think I have more hope based on the last 6 months than I've had for a while. You know, APSCoF has been working on the PA Promise since before I was in APSCoF. I started in 2015, and it's been a long road. And this is a program that if you're making under $250,000 in Pennsylvania, your kids can go to community college or one of our state institutions free of charge. You also have grants for adult learners. You have all sorts of different, housing sort of stipends if you're making under 60K. And what's exciting now, you know, this has been a long process, but the reason for any political work you're doing to do all the work in the dark years or the years where it's not going that well is because every so often the culture moves your way, which I think this year it is. Affordability is very much the buzzword this year. And we've known this in APSCoF. We did polling, or we were looking at polling last year, where 69% of Pennsylvanians were in favor of the PA Promise, 87%, identified as Democrats, 62% independents, 55% conservative. So we knew there was a growing groundswell of support in the public. And we're seeing that legislatively now too, where the House, for the first time, as you mentioned, passed it through the House 119-83. Not a slim little margin. Like there's bipartisan support and interest in this issue.
1: No, look, the affordability angle, clearly in this moment, especially with gas prices where they are and food prices where they are and rents and all this, something's got to help families make it to the next day and the next generation. And I look at this as an opportunity to help the next generation, because I got to be honest with you, I think we've screwed the last couple by saddling them with massive student loan debt and I think hampering their ability to have a future that most of my generation, I think, kind of took for granted. But we made sure we gave tax cuts to billionaires. This seems to me to be like an opportunity to kind of level that, and especially for the state system schools who have been struggling a little bit, because after all, I've been saying that it's the jewel of the Commonwealth of Pennsylvania to have these universities and to really educate working class kids. This, I think, would help them as well, wouldn't it?
4: Oh, absolutely. I mean, we do a disservice to our younger generations by not supporting them. And you mentioned like the generational differences. Look, like I worked my way through college, and I know for many, many people who aren't college age, it's a very big source of pride, particularly in a state like ours, PA, like, hard work ethic. I grew up in Pittsburgh, still live here. I worked my way as a cashier through college. I think the difference that people are starting to understand more is that I worked a cashier here and there, to help make ends meet. I have students, working night shifts at Lowe's on the loading dock, sending papers in at 3 a.m. on their break and showing up at 8 or 9 a.m. just to afford being in my classroom.
1: Yep.
4: The affordability issue has metastasized into this just much, much different than just working one's way through college. This is really different thing.
1: No, I think that's a really important point, because, I get the same argument from friends about, I did it, because we all like to think we're Horatio Alger pulling ourselves up by our bootstraps, or we did it all alone. We didn't get any help from anyone, without understanding. And I think your president, Ken Mash, has been telling me this for now a couple of decades, that when I went to school, the Commonwealth picked up about 2/3 of the cost of tuition. The student picked up about 1/3. Now, these are his numbers, not mine. He's saying today the students picking up about three quarters and the Commonwealth about a quarter. So it's kind of flipped completely upside down. So the hill, the journey, a lot more difficult, I think, for the student today than for some folks my age.
4: Oh, I mean, you just spelled it out perfectly. The graph is an X. It's one, it's the percentage that tuition, that the system has been funded by tuition goes up, and the amount that it's been funded by, you know, state appropriation goes down. The student has replaced, sort of the state, allocating funds to replace it. And this is also at the same time where, look, our state needs workers. They need nurses, need teachers. I sit in all sorts of meetings and I'm part of different things at my university, Slippery Rock, where we're really, really trying to meet workforce needs. And really rethinking, rechanging our curriculum, our programs to try to meet these needs. We just need the students to be able to afford their attendance and time at our, as you so nicely said, crown jewel institutions.
1: Yeah, no, look, the reality is we were told it's the golden ticket. My generation was told, got to go to college, got to get a degree. It's the golden ticket to the middle class. And what we've done with that golden ticket is we've turned it into, I fear, and help me if you think I'm wrong here, a debt trap for a lot of people. Because I know a lot of folks who, you know, they're struggling just to pay their loans, let alone being able to afford a mortgage. So this program, because I think this is a really important one, this could be not just an economic boom for them and their family, but also for the state, a competitive advantage that I think would give us, I don't know, a leg up on a lot of other states by having an educated workforce and one that has some disposable income to participate in an economy that could grow. Seems like some good opportunities in my view.
4: I would settle for a leg even, let alone a leg up. I mean, there are over 30 states that have promise programs, certainly right around us, Maryland, New York, places that actively recruit in our state. If you go near those borders, like, you know, come and live here and you can go to college for free. But it's not just right around us. It's Oklahoma Promise, Tennessee Promise. There's a lot of different programs. I mean, what's in some ways frustrating is that this isn't some new or crazy idea that we're not saying let's fly to Jupiter and see what it's like there. We have data. We have other states that have a wealth of experience of trial and error of fine tuning that we could adopt and are adopting via these proposals that are kind of ready to go. And we're just going to keep pushing as we hope this, you know, affordability conversation keeps sort of driving people towards real programs like this that have just been, you know, kind of in some years sitting on shelves, and now they're not on shelves. Now they're on the House floor getting voted. So we're trying to raise as much awareness as we can.
1: So as you're talking about these programs, my mind immediately went to the moment we're in. Politically, you got Donald Trump running around saying everything's communism. I got a lot of red hats going, everything's socialism. Patrick, this sounds like socialism. Sounds like, you know, we're going to socialize education. Sounds like socialism, Patrick.
4: I mean, if 1982 in Pennsylvania was socialists running amok, then, you know, I guess. But when you look at when PASHE was founded, again, that chart, that X chart I'm talking about that you articulated, that was how PASHE. And PASHE's the, you know, the state system of the 14 state schools was founded, was to the highest quality education at the lowest possible dollar. That's the mission of PASHE. And when they founded it in the early 80s, they funded it appropriately. You know, and so people often ask me, well, how'd this happen? How did it get to, boy, why does every state ranking for higher ed, does it start with a 4 for Pennsylvania? Sometimes we get up to 45, and that's like a nice win for us, but usually it's 47 or 48, and it's 3 decades, 4 decades of disinvestment. So, you know, if it sounds like socialism, I was Pennsylvania in 1980 to 1984 overrun by, you know, if I went back and looked at some of the politicians, I'm not sure I'd find a lot of DSA members amongst them. They just believed in supporting higher education. Yeah.
1: No, but the question then becomes, if we don't do this, and this is one of those things I love, the exercise that I love to have, if we don't invest in education, K through 12, higher ed, if we don't do this, what does our future look like? And I know there's a bashing going on right now about college degrees, and you got Mike Rowe out there, whom I don't disagree with on our need for more tradespeople and more skilled trades folks, and that being a path for young people to go. But not at the expense of, not the exclusive expense of people going on and wanting to get degrees and being able to not be saddled with a lifetime of debt. You know, what is the consequence of not investing in higher ed?
4: Well, so my friend Salim Gubril, who's the executive director of the Pittsburgh Promise, which is you know, an affordability sort of program just in Pittsburgh and privately funded, not publicly funded. And it's also ending, which is what happens when you rely on private institutions too much. Sometimes they decide to stop giving. You know, and Salim's done so much research. His big phrase he says to me a bunch is 65 by 35, which is by 2035, we're going to need 65% of the PA's population to upskill or have a new credential in order just to stay current with workforce needs, given retirements, given, you know, slower birthing rates. So we will quite simply not be able to fully staff all the, you know, operations and jobs we have here. What that does when you're not staffing, you know, nursing homes, hospitals, schools, when you're not building a tax base. I mean, it might not seem like something that's going to show up in a big way in 2026 or 2027. But when I talk to people like Salim or other researchers and they show me the 10-year outlook, particularly as other states right around us are doing more with the Excelsior Scholarship, for instance, in New York, it's not a pretty picture of what happens just to the workforce, to say nothing, you know, of what happens to generations of young Pennsylvanians who are regularly in the top five across the country for student debt load.
1: Yeah, no, I before we went on, I was telling you about a story that a kid I met waiting. There was a rally back in 2011. I wonder whatever happened to this kid. But I was waiting to speak at the rally, and you guys were a big part of it because Tom Corbett, the governor at the time, was going to cut higher ed budgets. Some draconian number. It was like 55% or something crazy like that. And this kid told me the story of, you know, why he was there. And, you know, he said, look, my grandfather wanted to go to college, couldn't afford it, ended up having to work at the mill. My dad wanted to go to college, couldn't afford it, ended up going to work at the mill. He said, you know, now they're going to take the one lifeline that I've got to be the first in my family to go and graduate from college. And they're going to take that away from me. But the problem is there's no mill to go back to. And that stuck with me. And it's been a lot of years since that happened. And I'm sure you hear these kind of stories on campus all the time.
4: Yeah. And I mean, it's not that like that story. We're now downstream a generation to that story where, you know, like for instance, at Slippery Rock, we've done a really good job at building up, you know, pre-professional and professional programs where you can do like an accelerated 3+2, 3+3, like undergrad in 3 years, master's in 2 or 3 to, you know, be a physical therapist, you know, an OT, different things. But I have talked with parents who, you know, they're signing up their 18-year-old for 6 years of school, 6 years of cash payments. And they've lived through that. Well, what if this changes? What if there's not, what if this rural hospital, it is not there anymore? What if, you know, these different sorts of larger forces, you know, wreck this investment I'm making? And so it's not that I necessarily have like the same sort of mill centric conversations, but I talk with the parents who went through that and like want to make the investment. It's their kids. They want them to go to school in PA, work in PA, live nearby, raise families nearby. But, you know, we are basically doing what the statistics are telling us to do with our institutions, which is help us boost this workforce. Again, I could list you. We just Slippery Rock made a really cool construction management program to work with carpenters and other folks. Like, we are thinking outside the box and making partnerships. We're still asking some of these people though to sign up for, again, if you're doing the pre-professional, if you're doing what everyone's telling you to do, which is going to these fields that need work, that's still 5, 6, 7 years of investment. And there's people who, you know, I understand the parents who grew up in the region and had what seemed like really sturdy infrastructures and bets sort of crumbled beneath them. And so it's up to us to, you know, advocate our elected officials to make sure we have these backstops to help these generations and these families.
1: Yeah, no, it's something I think is an investment that we have to have in our own futures. I know we all are trained to believe every decision has to be in our radical self-interest. And I think having an educated workforce, having a group of younger people coming into the workforce, not saddled by debt, able to leave mom and dad's house, I can see a lot of radical self-interest in investing in higher education and doing it the way we used to do in generations past, where you could work a job as a cashier or as a waitress and walk out of college fairly debt-free, or at least not saddled for the rest of your life. Seems like a reasonable, I think it's a reasonable policy, and something I think in the richest country on the history of, on the planet at its richest moment, I kind of think possible. No?
4: I think, and the more I have the conversations with different people as I try to get out into different communities and across PA, like they, you know, once I start telling them these stories about working through college and what it actually looks like, they're on board. That's why we have a bunch of people on September 28th coming to the Harrisburg rally for Affordable College Now, where we're rallying all across the state, coming to Harrisburg to ask for a 15% investment across all public higher ed, ask for the PA promise, ask for this program. And it's been so heartening to see just different types of people, sure, students, sure, parents. But, you know, I even talked to a grandma the other day who wants her son to move back to the state with his kids to go to college for free. She's like, oh, so he could move back here and his kids could go to school free and I could see them every once in a while. And like, this is somebody who, you know, she's done paying.
1: Again,
4: you know,
1: radical self-interest.
4: No, it's like, but you really see how it ripples out, the ripple effects, the tree rings of this. Really, the more I have conversations, the more I see how much this would enhance not just the quality of life in Pennsylvania, but certainly, like, again, that 65 by 35, you know, number is something I think about a lot, about what do the 2030s look like in this state if we do not start investing.
1: Excellent point. So last question I've got for you, the marching order. I know you said the rally in September, which I'm going to be at, new hip and all. But what's the marching order? What do you want me to do? What do you want our folks to do?
4: If you go to appscuff.org, you can certainly see information about the rally on September 28th. We also have a function there where you can send postcards, digital or real, to your elected officials, asking them to support the PA promise, telling your story about how student debt has affected you, your family, how it's limiting your opportunities. Those are really the main things we're looking to do this fall, to get more people calling and talking to legislators, and if they're able to, you know, get them to Harrisburg for our Affordable College Now rally.
1: There you go. Patrick, I appreciate the time. I know you guys have been fighting for this for a long time. The hope is we get it past the finish line and the next generation benefits from it, and we make Pennsylvania, at least my home state now, as strong as it can be. But Patrick McGinty, I appreciate the time.
4: Thanks so much for your support, Rick. See you on the 28th, I hope, in September.
1: Outstanding. Again, Patrick McGinty, secretary there at APSCUF, the Association of Pennsylvania State College and University Faculties. APSCUF.org, the website, if you want to get all that rally information. I want to hear your thoughts. Email me, rick@therickSmithShow.com. I want to hear your Horatio Alger story. How difficult was it for you to pull yourself up and pay for college so that you can deny kids today? I want to hear it. rick@therickSmithShow.com. Right back. Stick around. I'm Rick Smith, and this is Labor History in 2. On this day in labor history, the year was 1881. That was the day the United Brotherhood of Carpenters and Joiners passed their first constitution at a meeting in Chicago. The meeting was organized by Peter J. McGuire. McGuire grew up on the Lower East Side of New York City. He became a well-known labor speaker and is credited with helping to found the Labor Day holiday. Representatives from 11 cities answered McGuire's call and came to Chicago. For 4 days, they debated and discussed their vision for a new union. In the end, they completed a constitution and general structure. They nominated McGuire as their first general secretary. At its founding, the new union had just over 2,000 members. It grew slowly, not even reaching 6,000 by 1885. Yet the union leaders remained determined. McGuire logged 18-hour days traveling to different cities, speaking, writing, and promoting the union cause. Then, in 1886, came the nationwide push for the 8-hour workday. On May 1st, carpenters marched in the streets with fellow workers in major cities across the nation. By 1890, union membership had grown to more than 50,000. By the time of the Carpenters' Convention in 1914, held in Indianapolis, the union boasted more than 261,000 members. The union's general secretary addressed the convention that day by looking back on what had been accomplished. He said, "Our organization today is something to be proud of. They never imagined for a moment that they would have an organization such as we have and accomplish as much as we have accomplished." Today, the Brotherhood includes more than 500,000 members. Labor History in 2 brought to you by the Illinois Labor History Society and the Rick Smith Show. For more information, go to laborhistoryin2.com, like us on Facebook, and follow us on the Twitters at Labor History in 2.
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1: So again, I go back to, I think about that kid often. I wonder where he is. Who looked, you know, he understood that, you know, higher ed, that degree was going to be his pathway. Cause we understand now. And then, and I know there's, and I said this a moment ago, that, you know, you got the Mike Rose of the world running out there, you know, saying, you know, oh, you know, we don't all need a college degree. And I don't disagree. We don't all need college degrees, but we do need training. We do need skills. And I think it's something that Mike Rowe would agree with. Even if it's just technical or community college certificate programs, we do need that investment. And I know the right loves to tell me, well, you need to have skin in the game. Well, you know, the pull yourself up by your bootstrap argument only works if you've got boots to put the straps in. You know, just kind of throwing that out there. And I think about myself. Look, you know, there was a period where I would have money and no time to go to school, or no money and time to go to school. They didn't seem to come together at the same time. Now, eventually, over a long haul period of time, I was able to complete my degree and do all of that. But it was much harder than it should have been. And I argue that, you know, for the public, the greatest return on investment is the next level of education, be it higher ed, be it the next level of vocational training, all of that stuff. And it should be affordable. The training should be accessible and well funded, and then connected to actual jobs rather than financed through crushing student debt. Because what we've done to a couple of generations and said, well, you know, if you want that golden ticket, if you want access to our American dream, you got to believe in yourself. You got to invest in yourself, and you got to then have an 18-year-old kid decide, am I going to take out $100,000 in debt? And to be honest, you know, I think back to when I was a young kid. They were on campus handing out credit cards. You could get a hat. And a $500 limit credit card, you know, because you're now an adult. And they were handing them out. And it was one of the greatest lessons of my life, to be honest, because they gave me just enough rope, well, to cause myself trouble, not to hang myself. And it was a $500 credit card limit, which back in the mid-80s was still a lot of money. When minimum wage was $335, $500 was a lot of money. And almost immediately, I ran that up to the maximum. Took me 2 years to pay it back because didn't have the money. And I looked at the amount of interest that I paid, because, of course, it was high because they got me. And I haven't paid interest since because I learned a lesson. And the lesson was don't misuse debt. Use it when you need it, but don't use it on Cheetos. Or nonsense. And you go, but Rick, how is that a comparison to education? We make decisions with play money because we don't really have a concept. I didn't know what $500 was then. Didn't know what that kind of debt meant. I think about my kids, and I'm keenly aware of all of this, and I've tried to train them in a way that they are as well. I never had that advantage, and a lot of kids don't, especially poor and working class kids. And this is where my focus is, because look, the elite, they're going to be fine. The wealthy, they're going to be fine. They're going to get their kids what they want and what they need. It's that working class kid that I got this shot. I'm going to go to college and I'm going to get a degree, and it's going to be great because, you know, I've read all this stuff because we know it raises wages. You get job security when you've got portable skills. It's all great. I'm going to be a nurse or a teacher, or, you know, I'm going to have a career. And then they take out these massive student loans that they're struggling with. And I think it's something we should be working on. We should be fixing. Now, the investment we make in higher education, we all know what this means. It means, you know, in states that have higher, college graduation rates, have higher workers with higher, you know, degree levels, you've got higher wages, you've got more job security, you've got more professionals, you've got more research and innovation and more industry that's working on stuff. the engine of growth and more jobs and more business activity. We know that's higher. We also know it generates more tax revenue so that we can fund public services. If we just wouldn't give it away in billionaire tax cuts, it might actually work. But we also know that your higher educational attainment does lead to better health and life expectancy. We know there's good stuff. Produces informed, engaged voters. People who want to be active in civic responsibility in their community. And that idea of having some upward mobility is there. And it allows for some resilience. As changes happen, it allows people to adapt. Because understand, an education isn't just learning how to regurgitate facts and how to put, you know, round holes and round pegs in round holes. It's about being able to critically think and solve problems. It's one of the things that I've tried to instill in my kids that they understand. That it's just not about what you're learning here. It's the fact that you're learning how to learn, how to analyze, how to synthesize problems and then solve them. And also, how not to get hung up on the wrong problems. Kind of like our political system in this moment. There's a lot of stuff we should be doing, but we ain't. This higher ed being part of that seems like a good idea that, as Patrick pointed out, numerous other states have done. But I do find it interesting that California had been a state that had free education for years for their state system and for all that, and it was Ronald Reagan who undid it all. I find that ironic. Want to hear your thoughts? Rick at the RickSmithShow.com. Miss any portion of the program, podcast. And as always, thanks for being here. We'll see you back here next time.
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0: 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I'm Barbara Bernstein, your host for this weekly conversation about our place on the planet. 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And thanks for supporting Community Powered Radio. Six miles of toxic tanks have lined the north reach of the Willamette River for nearly a century, but it's only been in the past few years that elected officials in Portland have started to take seriously the existential crisis these tanks pose. And the reason that every member of the current Portland City Council is now aware of this impending threat is because community members have been educating themselves and organizing their communities about the need to address this disastrous danger. Today we talk with two of these organizers, Nikki Mandel with the Critical Energy Infrastructure Hub Task Force and Heather King with Willamette Riverkeeper, about how their years of work are bearing fruit as the city of Portland is poised to pass a new comprehensive plan and zoning code that specifically addresses these threats. Nikki and Heather, welcome back to Locus Focus.
1: Thank you.
2: Thank you.
0: Well, I want to start by talking about the change of awareness of the Portland City Council, because I remember 2 years ago when the council was first, the new council was running for office, and you guys were running around, particularly Nikki, I'm not sure you were quite in the scene yet, Heather, running around getting the ear of every single city council candidate, and it seemed like a lot of people that surprised me actually kind of got on board, like Olivia Clark, who started professing how concerned she was. So I wanted to talk a little bit about that initial organizing that you did with the city council and how you see that it's borne fruit. So I'll start with you, Nikki, since you were doing it 2 years ago.
1: Okay, well, I won't actually take as much credit as you're giving me. So I want to throw the light really on Tank the Tanks and 350 PDX and a lot of the organizations that have been involved in this for many years, including Columbia River Keepers, Willamette River Keepers to a lesser extent. But many organizations have been doing that. And one of the things that happened leading up to the 2024 City Council elections was a really concerted effort to make sure that all the new councillors who came in would know about the hub and understand what an existential danger it is to us. And since there were about 100 candidates running and no one knew exactly who was going to win, that really meant educating all of them. And so there were a series of things that were done. They were very proactively reaching out to the candidates saying, hey, did you know about this? Looking to see who had registered to vote. Tank the Tanks organized, you know, went to some listening sessions and community events, raised the issue of the CEI hub, heard candidates say, we don't know what that is. We, you know, tell us more. And then literally organized specific forums just for candidates the public wasn't invited to. They're online events to kind of educate them all. They could ask whatever questions they wanted. The press wasn't going to be there. It was like you can ask, you know, these quote-unquote stupid questions that aren't stupid. And really educated them. And 350 held a series of candidate forums in the different districts. And at each one of those forums, of course, all sorts of environmental and climate issues were raised. But the CEI hub, the Critical Energy Infrastructure Hub, was one of the key issues. So it was a really concerted and, you know, months-long intensive effort to make sure that everybody who came into City Council would be not just aware of the hub, but aware that this was a critical issue for the city.
0: Well, another person that I'd like to give some credit to is Sarah Taylor,
1: mm-hmm.
0: who I was with her when she gave a tour of the hub, or part of the hub that's close to Linton, to a couple candidates who were running for District 4. Olivia Clark was actually not there, but mm-hmm. a couple other people who didn't win were there. Mm-hmm. And Sarah was very concerned. I mean, she's been talking about the hub as long as anybody I know in the climate movement in Portland
1: yes.
0: has been talking about it. So I wanted to kind of give a shout-out to her for what she did. And Heather, with you, the first time I heard you mention the hub was at a Rumble on the River about a year ago, a little less than a year ago, was Meet the Riverkeepers. And when you were asked on several different occasions during that panel what your biggest concern was, you kept coming back to the CEI hub. So I'm kind of curious about your journey of how you became aware of how important that was.
2: I became aware. I mean, I came back to Riverkeeper in the co-ED position a year ago, March. And so the hub was the first public policy issue that I've had to deal with. And I've consistently dealt with it. And so it was a huge learning curve. And I give almost all the people that Nikki and you are talking about credit for sort of making that curve a little bit less. But for Willamette Riverkeeper, that and the Superfund site are our biggest public policy issues currently in the in the Portland Harbor area, in the lower Willamette, I should say, mainly because should something happen to that hub, then it's going to directly affect, it will affect communities, of course, in the city at large, but it will create the largest environmental disaster to hit the United States. And it's the lower Willamette, the Columbia, and then the Pacific Ocean that are going to be the ones that are hit the hardest. And so we just want to make sure that as we educate the current city council, any councilors that might be coming in, that they know what's going on and they can make public policy that makes sense for both the river and the people that live around it.
0: Yeah, I'm just thinking, Nikki, in particular, as you're talking about educating all these people, and we did these candidate forums on Cable Code Running on Air for the election in 2024, and I had the pleasure of interviewing one of the mayoral candidates, Renee Gonzalez.
1: Mm-hmm.
0: And I'm still kicking myself for not responding to some of the things he said. But he is somebody I really don't think ever went to hear any of your presentations. Because when we were talking, we brought up the hub. And he talked about how important the hub was. Because when the big earthquake hits, we're going to need all that oil. And since the roads will all be down, we're going to have ships go in and get the oil. And I'm thinking, the St. John's Bridge is going to be in the river. You're not going to get any ships in there. And I thought, to me, I thought, I can't believe this guy's even running for office, and he had so little understanding. It seems to me, from your dealings with candidates, that there wasn't anybody else who was quite that dumb about it.
1: I think maybe not that dumb. I think that the largest challenge is that it isn't overwhelmingly complicated problem. And you just alluded to part of that. You know, if we have an earthquake, if we have a fire, but especially if we have an earthquake, our roads aren't ready for it, our bridges aren't ready for it, our water system's not ready for it, our emergency management folks aren't ready for it. In fact, the Oregon Department of Environmental Quality, DEQ, has just received a report that it asked to have done by PSU researchers, and it is devastating. I mean, it documents all these things I just mentioned in great and professional detail. How bad this situation will be. But the cost of addressing it, not just like who would pay for it, but just the absolute magnitude and cost of what would need to be done to make that accessible or safe is pretty overwhelming. And so I think it makes it

0: and the hub and the perils of the hub. So I know Nikki spoken about one of the counselors whose big thing is the botanical garden mm-hmm. that they're about to put into a cleaned up Superfund site, which is a big win for the city. It's a big win to show what you can do with a reclaimed Superfund area. But that was the one thing that made this counselor want to listen to the hub and what's going on and maybe pass some sensible policy to make it safer.
1: Well, we won't mention who this counselor is. I know who you're talking about. Do you really think that he's getting beyond really loving the botanical garden to understanding just what it's going to take to address making the critical energy infrastructure hub? As I like to call it the toxic tank farms on the river because people don't know what the CEI hub is. And actually, when you call it toxic tank farms, it becomes a lot more visceral, which mm-hmm. is what we need to do. But I just wonder if this particular council person is ready to address the real hard realities.
2: I won't answer for that person or actually for any of the other counselors. Again, I think it's, you know, so how are we going to address it? What's the issue? One major thing, I'm not saying it's the first thing, but one major thing the city could do would be to redo its entire water system so we, if the earthquake happens, we'll actually have water to fight fires. Now that's massive, right? So it's
1: wait, how do you reduce the water system? What do you mean by that?
2: Our water pipes will all break. Okay. So you won't be able to get water to fight the fire because you won't have any water coming through our pipes. Okay. So that's just one problem. And then you've got road problems and you've got where are you storing your emergency equipment problem? So I think it's a two-part question. Are they ready to do something? I hope so. What are they ready to do and how will they find the funding and the wherewithal to do that? And what do they give up in exchange? What's the pressure we're putting on them, which is the most important part? Like you have to get started, you know, whether it's this, you're not going to do all of it at once. So where are we going to start? And hopefully right now we're starting with land use changes. But this whole safety issue is really left to be addressed still.
0: I think the other elephant in the room is that we're talking about an earthquake in a city that hasn't had an earthquake in I don't know how many years. And so it's this thing out there that could maybe possibly happen one day. And then all the little things that Nikki says that the council's trying to address, they're easier to work on than this thing that might happen. If the thing happens, then we're in big trouble. If Forest Park catches on fire and there's a wildfire the likes that Los Angeles saw last year, we're in big trouble. That's more likely to happen. And I think that we just need to keep having the conversations. I will tell you that almost every time I've walked into a city councilor meeting this past year, Nikki's either coming out of a city councilor's office or coming in. And I'm not even joking. It's happened probably a half dozen times. And so, but we've been constantly banging on these doors and having conversations. And the forums that Nikki was talking about are still happening. So, for example, tonight Willamette Riverkeeper is doing a paddle with 8 people that are running for city councilor to the hub to talk to them about it, to educate them about it, so they can then hopefully become allies in our fight and maybe be in office.
2: You know, part of the approach that's been taken and what Heather's alluding to is that we're not paying attention to any kind of partisan sides in this. You know, we want a 12-0 vote. We may not get that on whatever our policies are. But really, this is an issue not only of climate and environment, but it's a safety issue. And when we do what needs to be done to protect the climate and the environment, we're going to be doing what needs to be done for safety. And so really, this is a safety issue.
1: Well, speaking of earthquakes, the last earthquake in Portland was in 1993. There was another one in Olympia a few years later, and we felt it, but it was really in Olympia. It was a much bigger one than the one we had in 93. But I remember when the Loma Prieta earthquake hit the Bay Area in 1989, the Oregonian was full of articles about the Cascade Subduction Zone earthquake, which none of us had ever heard about before, though they had been talking about this for a number of years before that and going back to the early 80s. So there's been knowledge all mm-hmm. along that we are in an earthquake zone. And yet it feels like Portland has had its head in the sand for so long, and it's only been in the last few years that this connection is being made between all those tanks and mm-hmm. what that means and the fact that we are facing a major earthquake sometime between now and whenever.
2: That, but also, as Heather was saying, potentially a conflagration. I mean, fires are much more common than earthquakes, actually. We have a lot of potential problems out there.
1: Okay, well, we're going to hit those in a little bit. But first of all, I'll let you know that you're listening to Locus Focus on KBU Community Radio in Portland, Oregon. 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

0: And today we're talking with Nikki Mandel with the Critical Energy Infrastructure Hub Task Force and Heather King with Willamette Riverkeeper about addressing the existential threat of Portland's toxic tank farms. Well, as you're saying, Nikki, I mean, this is just a catastrophic thing to imagine. And it's a first and above all a safety issue. Is that resonating with City Council? I mean, you think that of all the ways that you could talk about it, safety should be at least the thing that jumps to their mind first.
1: I think it does resonate because safety actually captures everybody. I mean, nobody really wants to see tens of thousands of people killed and poisoned in this event, not only in Portland, but in the whole metro area. It's a statewide issue, and that's part of, you know, part of what the task force, and it's just not just me, it's others, part of what we and others are working on is also trying to speak to state legislators as well as people at the county. This is not, and this is one of the challenges, again, for Portland, is that ideally we would not have all that fuel stored out there. Currently, the state uses fuel, so if it's not stored there, where else is it going to be stored? The city of Portland can't just say, oh, hey, Medford, you get all of the oil. So this becomes a problem that also needs to be, you know, have partner in collaboration with other government, levels of government.
0: And I keep thinking about the danger and how for all these years, like 100 years just about, people have passed by, who live in Portland, mm-hmm. passed by these tank farms. And I remember the first time I noticed them, which was when I first came to Portland, and I thought for a moment I was back in New Jersey. But
1: it didn't smell quite as bad.
0: Didn't smell quite. Actually, I was just back in New Jersey. New Jersey looks better these days. I didn't see any concentration of tank farms quite as big on my way to Newark Airport as mm-hmm. is here.
1: Right.
0: And I think it didn't occur to me when I was young just how many tanks there were. In fact, it didn't really occur to me what a concentration it was until a friend of mine from Tacoma came down and said, "You have more tanks in Portland than we have in the port of Tacoma." And I thought, she's right.
1: Yeah.
0: So, I mean, I think that this is starting to become an issue, but how do we really get people to understand the major fallacy in having this place even exist?
1: That's what we're working on.
2: I think it's, again, going back to what we were talking about with the city councilors, it's a person-by-person battle. The number of people who I talk to about what's there, they don't know it's there. Yeah. And then I say, okay, well, the next time you drive by it, look on either side of the road, and that's when they have this big epiphany. So I have friends that own a floating home on the other side of Linton, and they didn't even really understand what was right there and what would happen. And now one of those people is a part of Tank the Tanks because they were like, what? And so I think that it's really important as we do this education that we approach everybody, and like Nikki said, it's apolitical because it's going to affect everybody. And that's the important piece. So it's getting people out there for us on paddles. Like I said, we're doing one with electeds or hope candidates tonight. And then we're doing one later in the summer with the public to take them to the hub, to allow them to see what's there and to have people on board that can talk about what was, what is, and what could be when it comes to the hub. And it could have a bright future if we can get at least some of that fuel out of Portland.
1: Right. I think also people just, you know, the built environment around us, we kind of take for granted at some point. There are things that we just see that they're there. We don't ask what's in that building, you know, what was going on. And so I think a lot of people just drive by and aren't really aware of it. And they would presume that it was safe, even if you kind of thought what might be there. I think what was most shocking to me when I heard about it was how, not only how old those tanks are, but that they were built before there were seismic, you know, first before people understood that it was seismic ground. Secondly, that they weren't like upgraded to current seismic standards. Like, really? I think that.
2: If you look at the difference in way, like, the port built tanks up at the airport, very recently, and those tanks are stable. They poured concrete into the ground in order to make those tanks stable should there be an earthquake, and they should survive. But none of the tanks at the hub, you correct me if I'm wrong, Nikki, are actually seismically stable like that.
0: And let's describe the soil that they're on. Why is it such a concern?
1: Well, the soil is infill soil. So that was part of the Braided River, actually. It was part of this kind of very huge wetlands and waterway and lake area. That was then filled in, and that infill soil was not you know, it's not as solid, and so it'll liquefy and spread laterally when the earthquake hits. What happened at the airport is not only concrete, but they've got, you know, hundreds of feet of deep pilings to ground that. And just to give credit to certain lawmakers, that the work that was done out at the port, that is still being done out at the Port of Portland on this, or out at the airport rather, is really under a mandate by state legislation that requires that these facilities mitigate their seismic risks.
0: So this was a bill that was passed a couple of years ago, right?
1: In 2022 under then-Senator Dembro's leadership. And it's a wonderful piece of legislation. It's just taking years and years to kind of play out. And to give credit to PDX Fuels, they were kind of ready to do this, but they jumped on it. They did exactly what was expected.
0: And they're the only ones who've done that, as
1: they're
0: far as
1: the only
0: know.
1: Ones yeah. that have done this.
0: Actually, I remember I was at the press conference when the bill was announced, and it was on Zoom because it was kind of the end of the pandemic, and I'm sitting there pulling my hair out going, what happens if the earthquake happens next year? Yeah. And actually asked that question to Dembro, and John Vashetinsky is the one who stood up and started addressing that, which was basically, we're screwed.
1: Yeah. Yep. And so we're still waiting for all of the facilities at the CEI have to actually finish the risk assessments before they even move to what they will do to mitigate.
0: Now, this is the thing. I mean, I want to get into some of the language that's in the zoning code and mm-hmm. the land in the plan, the overall city plan, in just a moment. But I just kind of wanted to talk a little bit about this sense of all this stuff is projected into the future. And one of the proposals for the comprehensive plan is, you know, things are not even going to take place until eight years from now, that all these changes be required. And I keep thinking, as I did 4 years ago, what happens if the earthquake happens now? So this is part of me, and I feel like, Nikki, I feel like you're a very reasonable, serious, hardworking person who's logical, knows the system, and I'm this kind of, my hair's on fire all the time. But I kind of wonder how to combine these two things, because I really worry about what do we do in the meantime until this stuff starts to actually happen.
1: Since you said it on the air, I'll just say we're screwed.
0: you can say that. You can't say the other word.
1: Okay. And that, too. And actually, you know, we all hear this, but oftentimes don't do it. Get your emergency stuff together. Get your water stuff together. We are literally not going to be, if it's the big earthquake, the bridges are going to be down. The waterways are going to be closed. The water system's not going to be functioning. You and your neighbors have got to take care of each other.
0: Yeah, I'm actually thinking this is a place I like to go to on the Sandy River, which is right where the Bull Run Water Pipeline goes through. Mm-hmm. And when I first started going there in the early 70s, there was this giant pipeline that crossed the Sandy River right at Lusted Road, and that's where the trailhead is. And I love the pipeline. It's beautiful. I mean, it was, I don't know, 20 feet wide, and they said, do not, you know, stay off. And, of course, I climbed on it because it was really cool looking, kind of like you, Heather. Then there was the earthquake in 93, and I was going hiking there soon after that and looked at that pipeline and went, oh, no. And somebody else higher up than I thought the same thing, because a couple of years later, that pipeline was buried. And so I keep thinking about that. That's one major infrastructure piece that the City of Portland Water Bureau took seriously. Mm-hmm. Why can't they take the toxic tank farms quite as seriously as they took that water pipe?
2: I think that My thought on this is no environmental policy that's passed is immediate. It's always, we're going to do this in 5 years, or we're going to get this done in 10 years. And I would love to see more urgent policy passed. I would love to see policy passed and dealt with in the immediate. Because if you just want to talk about the hub, it's going to affect people. If the earthquake hits today and there's nothing, as Nikki has said, that the city's not addressing it, the emergency management teams are trying to address it, but it's huge. And what do you do when there's no water and there's no fire department? The closest one is across a bridge. And so they're not going to be able to get to the hub.
1: They're not going to try to get to the hub, actually. And this is the report that DEQ has just received, and not out of, they're not going to plan on going to the hub first, not only because they can't get to it, but because the largest concerns about life will not actually be at the hub. But I think that one of the other big challenges here that makes it different from the water pipe is that all of those hub facilities, both the land and the tanks, that's all private property. So it's not simply up to the city to be able to say, oh, we're going to like replace this pipeline or upgrade these tanks. The city can't do that. And that's what makes the current city project to change land use, both the comprehensive plan and the zoning code, so important. It's a generational opportunity for us to really set our city's policy in such a way that it can have an impact on those private properties.
0: Well, we'll get to that in a moment because I think I want to spend about half the show talking about that stuff.
1: Okay.
0: But still in the lead up to that, I just wonder about how to create the urgency so that, as Heather was saying, that instead of having 5-10 year timelines before anything's actually instituted, that we start thinking about what can we do now. And there was a workshop that Tank the Tank sponsored at the Linton Community Center a couple mm-hmm. months ago, and they had an emergency manager talking about all the horrors and the fires and everything. And you came away from this thing with what to do. Well, get a hazmat suit.
1: Mm-hmm.
0: And I remember getting furious, and I was with a couple other people I work with who were all furious about that because it seemed like they're addressing this. They're not looking at what do we do in the short run and the long run to mitigate, more than mitigate, to just completely get rid of this danger instead of talking about how we're going to address the danger when it happens by hazmat suits and storing water. I mean, when I hear that, I just kind of want to scream because I feel like it's being given as a panacea or it's a Band-Aid. I mean, probably it is a good idea to have a hazmat suit, but don't emphasize that. Let's emphasize what we do to get rid of the danger.
1: I think it's putting immense pressure constantly on our public officials that this is, top priority. It's not just something that's important. And I think also it was seen for so long as an environmental and climate justice issue, which it absolutely is, that could be kind of pushed aside as so much of our climate and environmental things are being pushed aside. And so this is where I think actually the emphasis on safety becomes perhaps the urgent message we need.
0: Well, actually, as I'm thinking as you're talking, climate and environmental stuff is also a lot about safety.
1: Absolutely.
0: And so I'd like to see that instead of everything being parsed out into different topic areas, that we see the whole thing as basically protecting us so we have a future.
2: I always look at it as I'm coming at this from the ED of an environmental organization, but I always look at it as all of the things that are happening to the environment are directly affecting everything else in humanity. And if we can fix that, then humanity gets better. Mm-hmm. So, and whether it's an environmental justice issue or just a pollution issue or, a safety issue like the hub, it all comes down to it affecting every single person that lives in the Portland metro area, if not the whole state. If we're talking about the hub disappearing into the river, it will affect every single Oregonian in the state because there will be no fuel. There won't be any fuel on the coast. There won't be any fuel on the other side of the Cascades. So how do we address it? I think I spoke about this last time I was on. How do we diversify where the fuel is so there's something always there?
0: And then how do we get rid of the need to need that fuel? I mean, which is also something that I'd really like to see talked about more.
1: Agreed.
0: Yeah,
1: conservation and greater efficiency and less fuel need.
0: I mean, before the show, Heather was talking about how Willamette River Keeper's just going all electric in their vehicle fleet.
2: Yeah. Yes.
0: And then I came in, I was talking about how I was just reading about sodium ion batteries. Mm-hmm. So, I mean, there's all these exciting things that can be happening that I feel like I'm also not hearing enough of in the discussion is we don't really need this fuel. I mean, some people are talking about mm-hmm. it, but to really have a scientific method of calculating how much fuel we really need if we really are going ahead and electrifying the way we all say we're going to go.
1: We need that so desperately, but Americans have historically been horrific planners. We don't do planning.
0: We should learn from the Russians and the Chinese.
2: Plan better.
0: Yeah. Yeah. I mean, that's the thing that keeps driving me crazy is that it's like 40 years ago, the tank farms to me were an eyesore, just mm-hmm. my memory of New Jersey. But I didn't think about the danger. I didn't even really think about what was in those tank farms. And I've learned so much thanks to Zenith. That's what really acquainted a lot of us mm-hmm. who were fighting Zenith, the company that was starting to transport oil, particularly Bakken oil and tar sands oil, through Portland to be sold somewhere else. And we've been fighting Zenith for it's pushing 9 years now. But at one, the only good thing I can say about Zenith is that it did get a lot of activists and organizers down to the hub and then realize that this problem's a lot bigger than Zenith.
1: I think that's very true, and I think one of the things we need to take away from that or extend beyond that is that as fuel use and demand goes down in Oregon, which it has been very minimally, and the projections are it will go down more steeply over the next 25 years, those tanks are still an asset to those private companies. They could be, and there are plans by some companies, to use them for more export. So this is a good storage location. So I think that the lessons learned and the, you know, concern about Zenith is when we really need to expand to the entire hub. And that's part of the urgency now, is not just like what's there, but to make sure it doesn't get transitioned into an export hub.
0: Well, again, that's also another part of the discussion that we really need to get into, because there's been so many those shell games going on. Yes. With the owners of the tanks and what they were going to do with them. But meanwhile, you're listening to Locust Focus on KBOO Community Radio in Portland, Oregon, Seattle stations KBFG LPFM and KODX LPFM, KMUN and KCBB in Astoria, Oregon, KCEI in Taos, New Mexico, Radio Free Moscow in Idaho, and Radio Tacoma. And today we're talking with Nikki Mandel with Critical Energy Infrastructure Hub Task Force and Heather King with Willamette Riverkeeper about addressing the existential threat of Portland's toxic tank farms. So now to the meat of the show. Let's talk about these two documents that you guys have been working on. Actually, you're working on amendments to these documents that the city council is going to be approving. So let's go first through this comprehensive plan. I sat in on one meeting you did where you were wordsmithing amendments. I loved it. It was really a fascinating process, and I felt like I was sitting in the midst of a lot of very brilliant people with very good writing skills.
2: But can we start by introducing the group of people that are doing this work?
0: Yes, let's do that.
2: So I'm not going to be able to name all of the people, but I would say maybe about a year and a half ago, we all decided we are going to meet at one time every week and talk about what was going on with the hub and the policy, you know, policy changes that were going to be proposed and now are trying to be maybe implemented by city council. So every Tuesday at 11 o'clock, this group of people meets, and it is community organizers, it is nonprofit organizations, it's individuals who are interested in it. And we have come together as a group, and I feel like, and Nikki, feel free to correct me if you think I'm wrong, but I feel like that group has really moved the needle in terms of education of city councilor, education of the mayor, doing stuff on a statewide basis, educating the public. Every single member of that group is passionate and engaged and informed and is helping to get the word out. And I think without that core group of people, we wouldn't be where we are today. So I will give them a shout out because...
1: Completely.
2: Yeah.
1: Completely. Let me, if I can, I'll just do a little bit of background. So what you're referring to, Barbara, is what is in official city documents. If somebody wanted to look at, they could Google it. The CEI Hub Policy Project. And the origins of this is actually a federal FEMA grant, a hazard mitigation grant that the city received via the state. So it's a complicated process for the application, but the money's come from FEMA, and basically what the city was saying needed to be done when it applied for and received the grant is it needed to address the risks, reduce the risks, and increase the safety at the CEI hub. So it was a clear recognition, which is wonderful, that the, you know, there's a problem out there, it needs to be addressed, and specifically to address it by changing the comprehensive plan and the zoning code. And I didn't know what the difference between these was when I started. If I can just briefly say, the comprehensive plan is a broad plan for how the different parts of the city and different geographical regions of the city will be used, in essence.
0: And isn't it kind of, the comprehensive plan is kind of aspirational?
1: It's aspirational, but it's also kind of the skeleton of the framework. This is probably not a great analogy, but think about it. It's the Constitution for the state of the country, and then the laws to actually implement it. And so the comprehensive plan is the larger kind of picture. And there, it's long-term. So the current comprehensive plan, it gets updated periodically. Right now, it's through 2036. And so this grant is to look at the comprehensive plan as it applies to the CEI hub and see if there can be changes, amendments to it, kind of between, like right now, to continue on until 2036.
0: Wait, so that means that everything good that might happen out of this won't take place until 2036?
1: No, it will be. It doesn't say anything specific will take place, but it says to the city, okay, when you're planning anything like in this area, your neighborhood or the CEI hub area, like what's the plan for that? And we have to kind of pay attention to that. So it has certain broad goals, and some of them are all the goals of the comprehensive plan are quite good in terms of, you know, equity and safety and so forth. And it's how do we use the different parts of the city for that? And so this is what we're going to do between now, actually it started earlier, but all the way up through 2036 before it gets revised again. It can be amended mid-stage, and that's what this would do. The other part of the policy project is to look at the zoning code, which is like kind of implementing that. So if the comprehensive plan says, oh, kind of for the hub, we'd like blah, blah, blah, then the zoning code tries to put actual code, what does that actually mean, in place. And so this project began. The city was approved for the grant in November of 2024, just before the election, or September of 2024, I think. And the policy project actually kind of got off the ground in May of 2025. And the many community groups that Heather was just referring to advocated strongly that our city, it's being sponsored or overseen by the Bureau of Planning and Sustainability. So I'm going to call the Bureau of Planning and Sustainability, BPS, if I can shorten it to that acronym. They applied for the grant on behalf of the city, and part of the grant application was that they would involve the community from the very beginning. And so we raised our hands and said, hello, community from the very beginning, remember us. And that was part of the push very, very early on. We're going to be kind of in your face, and you're not going to do any planning behind the scenes if we can help you.
0: I want to kind of say this is one of the things, this one of the struggles with land use and zoning and basic big vision, small vision issues for the city for a long time is they have like a sort of a rubber stamp thing of community involvement. Mm-hmm. But what does that mean? Maybe it's a website that people can go to. It sounds like this time around you're really trying to hold their feet to the fire.
1: The groups very much tried to hold their feet to the fire. You know, one of the things that made this effective, I think, was that the very first, you know, kind of quasi-public meeting that BPS called, we had 30 or 40 people show up and representing major and smaller, you know, community, environmental, and neighborhood groups. And it was like, oh, the community's paying attention. They're here.
0: Well, another thing I'm thinking that's really different this time around, there's another thing called the economic opportunities analysis. Mm-hmm. Which is still in process, which is, I understand, a lot better than the last 15,000 of them were. But it seems that the city is coming to groups where they are. And my personal experience has been at the Brady River Campaign Gallery in Lloyd Center, which will be no more in a few weeks, unfortunately. But that I've been to several meetings where Tom Armstrong from Bureau of Planning and Sustainability is there talking to us. Mm-hmm. And it seems like on some levels they're taking us much more seriously, us meaning the community, which I'm part of and you guys are more actively part of. But it's that there's more opportunity for the community to keep reminding the city that you're here.
2: I agree with that, and I think that because they've started to build stronger relationships with community groups, they're more willing to reach out to us to have the conversations because they knew who they're talking to. They know who they're going to have a conversation with. So, for example, I sat on the EOA committee for, gosh, I think like 3.5 years, and it was Cassie Cohen from PHCC. Bob Salinger was on it with me. Sarah Waterlow was on it. And so there are a couple other community advocates that I'm going to forget in the moment, so I apologize. But we had a voice in the process all along. And so now we've got the CEI hub. They're starting the North Reach plan again. We have the CCIL in the North Portland area.
0: What does that mean?
2: CCIL is, they're redoing the zoning in North Portland in the Columbia Slough watershed.
0: So what does CCIL stand for?
2: Columbia Corridor Industrial Lands.
0: Okay, it gives us a picture.
2: Yeah. So it's the industrial sanctuary that is North Portland, and they're looking at the environmental zoning code.
0: You just also want to check, what is an industrial sanctuary? Sounds like an oxymoron to me.
2: I just read the definition this morning, and I can't.
1: So in the comprehensive plan, if anybody wants to get really wonky.
2: It's listed, yeah.
1: Yeah. This is part of what this coalition of people have had to kind of lean into in a way I think some of us had not done before, which is, you can go out there and protest. You can write kind of generic letters, which are in petitions, which are super important. But then when you actually kind of have a little bit, not of a seat at the table, but you can actually talk to the people making the policy or drafting it out, you need to have some pretty concrete things you're saying. What we saw just recently with the planning commissions is if you have a kind of a generic idea of what you'd like, if you hand that off to the city bureau to translate into what you asked for, it doesn't necessarily come back the way you expected it to. And so you actually do need to get into the, like, the literal detail and what different words mean and so forth. And so land use designations, you know, we all know of, like, residential zoning and commercial zoning. Okay, industrial zoning. And so the word sanctuary is kind of an oxymoron to be, because we think of sanctuary as a safe place. The origins of the industrial sanctuary language, if anybody wants to really know, is the city was worried that all that beautiful land on the river would be turned into, like, small commercial and residential, and they wanted to use it for heavy industry and jobs, which we could go into if you want to, but that's what they wanted it for. So the idea was to set it aside as a sanctuary to ensure that it would stay industrial.
0: Just imagine if it had been residential and small businesses and natural areas instead. Yeah. We have a lot less problems right now.
2: It'd be a very different world, huh?
1: Yep.
0: So is that partly, jumping ahead now, like maybe a little bit part of the vision of as the tank farms, which it was, I think, be a different show. I want to do a show where we really visualize getting rid of the tank farms. My vision, and we'll free all the creeks from Forest Park and they can all flow down into the river again where they belong. And that's long term. But I just like to really think about envisioning a different reality for the river. But in the meantime, to get there, there's all these things that we're going to talk about for the next few shows. But I just wonder about having that vision of the river being a really different place, if that can sort of help move us along in just trying to deal with the impending horror of just trying to get rid of the tank farms.
1: I think we have that opportunity on a limited basis in this CEIA policy project. So it started actively being developed by the Bureau of Planning and Sustainability around April, May of 2025. It's gone through various stages. The last significant stage was the Planning Commission heard and made amendments and changes to the Bureau of Planning and Sustainability's ideas for changes to the comprehensive plan and to the zoning code. Those are ready to go to City Council, and we expect City Council to look at those probably sometime in September, and City Council will make ultimately the decision. This coalition that Heather was talking about and that you mentioned going to one of our meetings has taken up both those pieces, the comprehensive plan amendments that BPS will put before City Council and the zoning code amendments that BPS will put before City Council, said, what do we like and what do we not like about these? It's a lot of things we don't like about them. Most seriously is that they will not reduce the risk out there. They won't increase safety. They pay much more attention to making sure that there's fuel out there than to making sure that there's safety out there. And so what we did is took a deep dive into what would actual changes in the comprehensive plan need to be to make us safer. And to stick with your question on that one, we have drafted out our own proposed amendments to the comprehensive plan. Not amendments to the BPS plan, but literally, let's just set that aside and look at what a really stronger set of comprehensive plan changes would be that are in line with the grant, which is to reduce risk and increase safety. One of those parts of our proposal is to revision that industrial sanctuary and think of it, again, because the comprehensive plan is kind of a long-term plan, think of it as we need to transition that away from being heavy industry to being perhaps, you know, mixed use or perhaps a environmental sanctuary. You know, so that's a kind of a long-term vision. Now, if we could get City Council to do that, that would be fantastic. That's where our pressure is going to be, to say, City Council, you're going to hear this set of possible changes, but we have a set of possible changes that are actually better aligned with what the city needs.
0: Well, one of the sticking points has to do with drawdown. So let's talk. Who wants to talk about drawdown?
1: Okay, I'll start. The Bureau of Planning and Sustainability's initial set of proposals that went to the Planning Commission. And just so people know, the stages were that the BPS did a draft, it went to the public, they looked at it again, made some minor changes, sent it to the Planning Commission. The Planning Commission is an official body of the city. They had hearings, they called for changes, they approved what they think is good, and that's what's going to go to City Council. What went to the Planning Commission included changes to the comprehensive plan, changes to the zoning code, and changes to another part of city code that we refer to, not the code, but the change, as the drawdown. Officially, it's called fuel reduction. It's the idea is that there will be less fuel out at the CEI hub. For reasons I don't know, and I'm not sure anybody else outside of BPS understands, while this was at Planning Commission, BPS pulled the drawdown portion of that proposal out of Planning Commission's hands and said, no, you just do comprehensive plan and zoning code. We will come back to the drawdown issue separately from Planning Commission, which is what they've done. And so they then brought forward a proposal for a fuel reduction for a drawdown that went to public comment that closed at the end of June. And I will just say, having skimmed all the public comments, 100% of them from industry, from government people, from community people, said this is a really bad plan. So,
0: you're listening to Locus Focus on KBOO Community Radio in Portland, Oregon. Sail stations KBFG, LPFM, KODX, LPFM, KMUN and KCB in Astoria, Oregon, KCEI in Taos, New Mexico, Radio Free Moscow and Idaho, and Radio Tacoma. And today we're talking with Nikki Mandel with the Critical Energy Infrastructure Hub Task Force and Heather King with Willamette Riverkeeper about addressing the existential threat of Portland's toxic tank farms. Well, I felt like I left you in a cliffhanger. Why does everybody think it's a really bad plan?
1: The plan, just in its briefest terms, and it's pretty brief, is that the city would require that beginning in 2036, I shouldn't say beginning, that the fuel facilities reduce the amount of the size of the fuel tanks and the capacity of the fuel tanks by 20% by 2036. So they basically would do an inventory in January of 2027. They'd come back in December of 2036 with an inventory that would show that there was 20% less capacity out there. The capacity of the tanks is not the problem. With the problem that we face, the danger we face, is from the fuel that's in them. So that's one source of people's opposition.
0: So actually, even people who might be on opposite sides about whether you should raise or lower the amount that's in the tanks all agreed with that thing, that the capacity was not a way to measure.
1: No, that the 20% was a really bad idea. So some of us were like, 20% is a bad idea because we don't even know what 20% you're talking about. It's not the capacity of the tanks. It's like how much fuel is in it. So one is like nobody likes the 20%, but maybe for different reasons.
0: So some people don't like it because it's not enough.
1: It's not enough. It's not clear what it is. Like, is it the tank shell size that you're lowering, or is it the amount of fuel that you're lowering? And the other thing that people across the board agreed on was, well, pretty much across the board, is that your numbers that you're using to say it should be 20% have no validity. Like, they're based specifically on a consultant's report that says we had to infer these numbers. We actually don't have the real numbers. We didn't go and ask the facilities for the real numbers. And so there's no real data here.
0: So where does that leave us?
1: That leaves us just wondering what BPS is going to do with this, but also pushing very hard with city councilors, and we hope successfully, to not wait for BPS to redo this drawdown portion. They pulled it out of the whole package to begin with. And so we're advocating actively with city councilors, please demand that BPS send you their proposed changes for the comprehensive plan and the zoning code. We want the opportunity to present an alternative set of changes that we think is stronger. We want to talk to councilors and work with them on this. But we want the comprehensive plan and zoning code changes taken up ASAP, as fast as possible. And drawdown is very important. It's critical. But because it's such a mess at this point, we want to get to the pieces that are actually more doable faster.
2: We do want the doable pieces, and we also don't want the drawdown piece to sort of disappear in that void that sometimes happens in public policy. And so I think it's also important that we continue to push BPS on the drawdown and think about things exactly like Nikki's talking about. It needs to be outlined. Are you talking about how much fuel, say there's a 100-gallon tank, and it consistently is at 80%. Which number are you looking at? Are you looking at the 100 gallons, or are you looking at the 80 gallons? Because they could say in 20 years, Well, we're at 20% because our 100-gallon tank always has 80, it's always 80% full. So I think it's important that we don't let that disappear, and we also work on the other two pieces at the same time.
0: Also, what about the unused tanks? And there's a debate I heard about maybe renaming them
1: derelict tanks.
2: Derelict tanks. Yeah. Well, part of our take on it and is that we don't know what's under those tanks. So if it's an unused tank, it hasn't been used in any numbers of years, what we would love to see is to have them deconstruct the tank. But then what's under that tank and what kind of mitigation work is going to happen in order to make it, I don't know, a green space like you talked about. So it's mixed use where we've got beautiful riparian zones and more tree cover and no tanks. But the pollution that's happening underneath those tanks is an unknown.
0: So what are some of the other things that you're envisioning for this transformation of the CEI hub? And I just wonder the steps that it takes to get there. This, first of all, getting city council to approve these documents. But beyond that, how do we see that we're really going to get to the point where the tanks are dismantled?
1: Again, I'll just emphasize the tanks are private property. The property they're on and the tanks are private property. And based on the U.S. Constitution, we can't take that private property. We also can't, to some degree, we can't tell them what to do with it. And this is one of the great challenges of trying to keep that from becoming an export hub. Because if we can do everything else we want to do and we see less fuel use in Oregon, we want to make sure that empty, structures, those empty structures don't become either abandoned, stranded assets, or that they get transitioned to another export hub.
0: Well, actually, that's one of the big fears about all these kinds of fossil fuel facilities, is that they can become stranded assets. Mm-hmm. And then the community is left with the price of cleaning it up. So are there measures in place that would prevent that from happening?
1: Yes and no. It's kind of interesting. There's a very old city code. We're still trying to figure out if it disappeared or why it perhaaps isn't being implemented. It's over 25 years old now, that says that these, what you're calling abandoned tanks, officially they're known as out of service, like OOS, out of service, they're derelict tanks, that if they haven't been used in a certain amount of time, like a year, that they actually do need to be taken down. And, of course, that hasn't been done. There are about 140 tanks out at the CEI hub that, as of a 2022 report, had been out of service. And many of them are from the 1920s and 30s, and I doubt that they've been brought back into service. But we don't know. And there are different ways to be out of service, officially certified, unofficially. So, again, there are so many pieces of this complicated problem. And there are certain counselors, some you might be surprised. Olivia Clark, who you mentioned earlier, she and the mayor both have said repeatedly that they want to see the out-of-service tanks gone. I'm not sure that they have delved into how to make that happen. I wish they would.
0: That's part of the problem with this council and with the mayor, I see. We have great ideas. How do you make it actually happen? Mm-hmm. But maybe that's something that you guys should be focusing on, is how to make that happen.
1: We are, all of it. So all of the above.
2: All the things.
0: So how are you going to make this happen?
2: I don't know, in a dream scenario. I would just call them up and say, hey, can we have a conversation about taking down those derelict tanks? But again, I think I'll just go back to what I just said. The fear is what's under them. The mm-hmm. fear is what kind of contamination is under them, and then we have another Superfund site on our hands as they start to dismantle those tanks.
1: And I think that just on a very practical matter, I think that also means, what is it that we want to start asking for first? The most important thing, I think, would be to get those tanks disconnected and fully cleaned out. Secondly, maybe would be to get them taken down. But there are options in there which could include putting, a little pad over it or something so you don't see what's under it, which would be awful. But it would be, if you could get them to take the tanks down, what would you do? Like, those are debates that everybody should be thinking about, the trade-offs.
0: So what's your side of it? I know what their side of it. Cover it up and get it out of sight. But what would your preferred option be?
1: Practically, I'd like those tanks down sooner rather than later. And we'll come back and clean it up later. I mean, I know where the tanks are located, and they're on operating sites, and nobody's going to be putting a wetland or a house on those right now.
0: Well, I see my vision of this becoming a vibrant riparian zone. Again, it's a very long-term thing. I mean, I'm not a fool. at least I don't think I am. But I think that, you know, having that as your ultimate goal, but then the steps that you get to be there, and maybe it is that you'd have 20, 30 years of just having these pads there, mm-hmm. which is better than having the tanks.
1: I think so. I think we need that vision. I think that's very important for us to be working towards that. And I think to make that clear to the counselors that that's something that the city ought to be looking towards. That's really beautiful, valuable waterfront land. And the new botanical garden that'll be going in across the river and what they've done at Cathedral Park is a fantastic example of what the city could be doing, a real asset for the city.
0: Actually, I was just at the Cathedral Park this weekend for the Jazz Festival, mm-hmm. which KBOO broadcasts live every year. And I hadn't been there in maybe a year or two, and I was pretty struck. I really noticed the difference.
2: Yeah. It's a huge difference.
0: Yeah. And Willamette Riverkeeper's been involved in that, right?
2: Yes, we have.
0: Hauling all those tires out of the river.
2: Us and also the Human Access Project mm-hmm. has done a lot of work.
0: So I feel like there's these forces on the edges of power. They're not quite in the center of power that are working. I wonder how you see pushing to these goals.
1: I think we have an advantage at this point because you do have many active groups now doing that. You have the Botanical Garden coming in. You have Albina Trust trying to work. And again, there's a lot of controversy around the Moda Center, but the idea is to not have that be a derelict industrial area. And so I think there are a lot of efforts to, you know, kind of develop the city in a new way. And I think we need to contribute to that vision. I think pushing on the comprehensive plan changes and the zoning code changes that this coalition is going to be advocating is a way to begin to move that boat.
2: And I think what Nikki's talking about is what's happening on the east side of the river can mm-hmm. be a vision
1: yeah.
2: and an idea for what can happen on the west side of the river as those tanks start to come down and we can create a riparian zone and open up the streams, as you like to say.
0: Well, Heather and Nikki, I feel like this is just the beginning of the conversation, so let's follow up again in a couple months because I feel like this is really an important place to push. So thanks so much for being on Locus Focus.
1: Thank you.
2: Thank you.
0: We've been talking with Nikki Mandel and Heather King. Nikki is with the Critical Energy Infrastructure Hub Task Force, and Heather is with Willamette Riverkeeper. And you've been listening to Locus Focus on KBOO Community Radio in Portland, Oregon. 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I'm Barbara Bernstein. Next week, we'll talk with Audrey Leonard with Columbia Riverkeeper about how data centers are driving demand for gas in Oregon and Washington. We'll go out with Rich People by Carsey Blanton. Thanks for listening. Stay safe, think like a frog, and stay in the streets in these disconcerting times.

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1: We are fighting for each other. And in 11 weeks, no matter who's on this ballot, y'all, we are going to fight to win for one another.
2: All right, Francesca Hong, I'll bet voters in Wisconsin are going to hold you to that.

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1: This is Bird Note. After dark, it's our ears that connect us to the lives of birds. And one of our most familiar connections is with the lovely and mysterious hooting of great horned owls. When a pair of great horned owls calls in a duet, the female usually hoots first. And the male replies at a lower pitch. Even though females average a third larger than males, the smaller male has a bigger voice box, or syrinx. Here's the female again. Now, the male. Great horned owls may also pierce the darkness with an eerie shriek, which may signal a hungry owlet begging for food, or a female defending its nest. Adult owls also bark in response to threats. In fact, great horned owls have a lot to say. Female owls sometimes call out with high-pitched trills or hearty squawks. And great horned owls hiss, pop, meow, coo, and snap their bills. So, have a listen after dark. There may be a great horned owl in your neighborhood. Today's show brought to you by the Bobolink Foundation. For Bird Note,
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0: on Pacifica Radio in San Francisco. This is Flashpoints. I'm Dennis Bernstein. Today on the show, we'll feature an update on the violent destabilization policy the Trump administration is using against Venezuela and the entire region, as Venezuela's duly elected president and first lady remain under arrest in the U.S., a jail with no court date and no information. Dan Kovalak reports on this and other sins that are taking place in Latin America. A lot going on with the seven deadly sins. Those are the countries that are now collaborating with the United States to take the region extreme right. All this and more coming up straight ahead on Flashpoints. Stay tuned. And you're listening to Flashpoints on Pacifica Radio. My name is Dennis Bernstein. This is your daily investigative news magazine. Well, it sort of goes something like this. We turn our attention to Latin America, where a deeply alarming and coordinated political shift is taking place right in our own hemisphere. We are witnessing the rise of a new wave of extreme right-wing leaders, what many are calling the seven pro-Trump presidents of Latin America. These are heads of state who are eagerly aligning themselves with the most reactionary, neoliberal, and imperialist element in Washington, ready to sell off their country's resources and crush working-class movements. Joining us now to cut through some of the corporate media blackout and expose exactly how this right-wing rollback is being engineered is Dan Kovalak. He is a tireless labor human rights lawyer, a peace activist, and a relentless critic of U.S. foreign policy. He has spent decades on the ground observing elections and defending human rights in Colombia, Venezuela, Nicaragua, and across the region. He is the author of several essential books, including No More War, How the West Violates International Law by Using Humanitarian Intervention to Advance Economic and Strategic Interest. Boy, that's a mouthful, but that's what it's all about. Dan, there's a lot going on. It's good to have you back with us. Could you just take a moment to talk about some of the work you've been doing that really has brought you close, right in the spotlight, right in the middle of this struggle that is happening now, when with the help, with the great endless help of Trump, the region is moving right wing very quickly?
1: Yes, first of all, Dennis, I'm so glad to be back. Yes, well, a few of the things. One, I have been and continue to be the lawyer for Gustavo Petro, who until last Friday was the president of Colombia. In late October, the Trump administration placed him on what on the OFAC list, which is this economic blacklist. They did so clearly in retaliation for the statements he made in New York City when he was speaking at the UN in support of the Palestinian people, and he was punished for that. And, shortly after the U.S. kidnapped Nicolas Maduro and the First Lady of Venezuela, Trump threatened that the Petro would be next. And now that the right-wing leader of Colombia's come to power, this Espria, who Trump made clear was his candidate, who Petro fervently believes won through fraud, including from help from the U.S. Now there's a big threat that new leader will go after Petro and maybe try to put him in jail or kill him. So, and then the other big thing I've been working on is this fisherman's case. I represent the family of Alejandro Carranza, who was a fisherman, a Colombian fisherman, who went out to fish for marlin and tuna one day, and his boat was blown up by the United States. And I represent his family before the Inter-American Commission on Human Rights. So I've been following closely these boat bombings, which continue. And I have to point out, because a lot of people have not heard about this, that an investigator from Ecuador, Alejandra Bravo, she was looking into these boat bombings. She ended up being murdered less than a month ago, clearly to quiet her and her investigation and all this. So that's been my work as of late.
0: Okay, let's you know, now that you, this might be a good place to start, because it sets the tone of what is going on in the region. But when we're talking about these boat bombings, what it does look like is a U.S. Run death squad. It used to be the U.S. would train the Guatemalans or the El Salvadorans to do the, to become death squads and do the real dirty work. But this really does seem like an assassination structure, doesn't it? They say, oh, they have drugs, and they blow them up.
1: Absolutely. Absolutely. And, you know, what I've said often, you, because I've been interviewed, you know, I was interviewed by CNN, and they said, well, you know, how can you prove that your client, Alejandro Carranza, was innocent, you know, when he was killed? And I said, in the country I come from, meaning the U.S., you're innocent till proven guilty. All these people are innocent because none of them were proven guilty. They were never tried in a court of law, right? You can't just say someone's a drug dealer and murder them, right? You can't, in the streets of Oakland or San Francisco, you can't say, hey, that guy's a drug dealer and a cop shoot him in the head. It happens, but we none of us think that's proper, right, or legal or moral. But that's exactly what the U.S. is doing. And by the way, I think it was last week, it was reported, a study came out showing that after all these boat bombings, which have killed over 200 people, there's been no diminution in drug trafficking in the region. That is, if the goal was to, you know, go after drug trafficking, this tactic hasn't done a thing to stop it or even lower it. And it is because, as you say, this really isn't about drugs. I think this is about terrorizing the population of Latin America and the Caribbean. You know, it's all being done in the context, again, of Nicolas Maduro being kidnapped, of threats against Gustavo Petro, of the clearly fraudulent election in Honduras, which brought to power a right-wing a candidate, in the context of the horrible, crippling blockade against Cuba. All of this is part and parcel of the same thing, right? To dominate the region. And I would just also throw out, and this follows the program that I was listening to before yours, I think domestically ICE is functioning as a death squad. You know, they're going out and literally disappearing people, and in some cases killing people, and people are dying in detention. They're being raped into detention. So these death squad type tactics are also coming home, I think, in a very real way.
0: All right, listening to Flashpoints on Pacifica Radio, speaking with Dan Kovalak, and internationally renowned human rights attorney, advisor to progressive governments in this region, and has been in the middle of a lot of the battles that have been unfolding in terms of, you know, who is really going to control the region. I mean, we're in the land of the Monroe Doctrine. Clearly, somebody's redone the map.

0: and governments throughout the region come to power. Evo Morales in Bolivia, Daniel Ortega came back to power in Nicaragua. You had Rafael Correa come to power in Ecuador, Lula da Silva come to power in Brazil, the Kirchners come to power in Argentina. So you had the, and Manuel Zelaya come to power in Honduras. You had what they called the pink tide. You had this real, strong movement of leftist leaders. And in the words of Noam Chomsky at that time said that Chavez had led the liberation of Latin America for the first time in 500 years, which is a pretty profound statement. But slowly and surely, the U.S. has worked very hard to go after all those leaders and eliminate them one way or another. So Manuel Zelaya in Honduras was overthrown in a U.S.-backed coup in 2009. He was forcibly flown out of the country by two military leaders who were trained at the U.S. School of the Americas. You had in Brazil, you had Lula da Silva thrown in jail for a while. And that was done with the help of the U.S. Justice Department under Barack Obama, under something called Operation Car Wash. And he was sidelined in the 2018 elections, which allowed Bolsonaro, the right-wing leader, to come to power. Cristina Kirchner in Argentina is in jail right now, which allowed the right-wing president to come to power. President Castillo in Peru was ousted in a coup, and he's currently in jail. Evo Morales in Bolivia was overthrown in a U.S.-backed coup in 2019. So, you know, very methodically, and of course, Nicolas Maduro, who followed Chavez in Venezuela, has been kidnapped by the U.S. and is sitting and rotting in a U.S. jail. So the
1: Spend a moment on that, because that's when we pass over, and it's one of those extraordinary anti-democratic events, that, I mean, is still sort of in motion, because where is the president? How are they being treated? Is there anything that looks like due process when you grab a president from another country with the first lady and put him in jail? I mean, seriously.
0: Yeah, no, there can't be, I think, because what jurisdiction does the U.S. have to do that? None. You know, there are very well established principles of sovereign immunity. You can't just go and, first of all, kidnap someone from another country, but especially a foreign leader. They have sovereign immunity. You can't prosecute them while they're sitting in office, or even for things they do as part of their office. Moreover, the charges against him seem incredibly flimsy. The main charge was that he was heading some drug cartel called the Cartel of the Sun. And very quickly after he was arrested, the Department of Justice admitted that cartel didn't even exist. So that allegation is off the table. The reason it's taking so long to bring him to trial is they have nothing against him. So meanwhile, he should be at least out on bail, right? He's not a flight risk. Okay? There's no way he could get back to anywhere. You know, but instead he's sitting, this guy who's a very big guy, if you've ever seen Nicolas Maduro, who's well over 6 feet tall, he is sitting in solitary confinement, you know, 23 hours a day. And so is his wife, the first lady. So, it's just outrageous.
1: Are they together?
0: Well, no, because we don't have, you know, we have gender segregation.
1: And when has she been last visited? Or is she vocal on this?
0: No, neither one are vocal. I mean, I think both are very, they're not speaking publicly. I think they're very, I'm sure they're being told not to under great coercive threat. I mean, I think they're very afraid to say anything because of what might be done to them. So it is an incredible injustice. And you know, the sad thing is that the Western press has been very accepting of it, as if there's some reason, there was some justification in doing it. And by the way, it should be noted, the CIA, some report was just came out in recent weeks where the CIA said, oh, you know how we were saying –

0: there were fraudulent elections that brought Maduro to power. The CIA says, well, our intelligence says that's not true. So, you know, even the claims that he's some sort of authoritarian dictator are not true. So, but even if he were, it would be up to the Venezuelan people to deal with that. Not the U.S. by kidnapping him. So, you know, the only, you know, the closest analog I remember to this, of course, was 1989. Remember when, George H.W. Bush invaded Panama, killed hundreds of working class people in Panama City, and kidnapped President Noriega at the time. Remember? And he was put in jail for many years. And they claimed because he was a drug runner, which in his case was true, but he was running drugs for the CIA. It was only when he said he didn't want to help the CIA anymore in the war against Nicaragua that they decided he had to go. But, you know, this is just the conduct of an imperial power, right? It's just blatantly illegal and immoral. And again, very few people are speaking out against it.
1: And, you know, the history of this subject, you know, I did quite a bit of reporting. I don't know if you know or not, in terms of dealing with the U.S. government and drug trafficking and cutting deals with narco-terrorists to do covert action against left-wing governments. And, you know, we lived through that. And we saw the people's power undermined, and it's a heartbreak here to, it's almost impossible for me to accept the fact that is a fact that the liberal community in the U.S. accepts this kidnapping and this guy being in jail as a legitimate, process. And it just sends me flying back to the bottom line fact is this is the country that elected Donald Trump not once but twice.
0: Yes, and then meanwhile, it should be noted, of course, to remind people that at the same time you have Trump pardoning the former president of Honduras, Juan Orlando Hernandez, who was convicted of drug trafficking. Right, he's been pardoned and freed. You have Trump and Marco Rubio, who went to the inauguration of the new president of Colombia, Espria. The Trump administration supports him, even though he was the lawyer for the drug cartels, right? The New York Times had a big expose on him, sadly, after the election, and I think not coincidentally, after the election, saying just that. So the double standards here are just incredible.
1: Again, you're listening to Flashpoints on Pacifica Radio. We have the honor of speaking with attorney Dan Kovalev. He's a human rights attorney and international activist. Has represented. Is it fair to say that you have represented the president and the first lady formally?
0: Absolutely. Yes, I am their lawyer. I have the power of attorney. And also until he left office on Friday, I was officially representing the Republic of Colombia as well.
1: So, if something would be happening, if there was some process ongoing that maybe we didn't know about, you could find out about it. So as far as you're concerned, they just got the president and the first lady tucked away, kidnapped. I don't know what you want. What do we call it? Is this a formal kidnapping? Do they confirm that they're safe in prison? I mean, who do they answer to?
0: Well, it is a kidnapping. There is no legal basis for what's happening. There's no legal basis. In fact, it's clearly against Article 2.7. of the UN Charter, what they did. They interfered in the domestic affairs of a foreign country, which is clearly illegal. Again, brought them to the U.S., are trying them. And for what? I mean, again, what is the basis that they would even have to charge them? So it's completely illegal, and that there's a judge that's allowing this to continue, you know. And again, not even granting them bail to be able to at least live decently while they're being tried. It's really remarkable.
1: Let me ask you, back to these five right-wingers that are now triumphant Trumpians and who have sort of switched the direction of the region to into a fierce right-wing momentum. I'm afraid to see what's going to come out of these new collaborations with these right-wingers. But I... So where does this go? What are your deepest concerns at this point? What are the policies that do you think are going to be most destructive as we see this, if these folks have their way, if we see this kind of policy unfold? What are your concerns here?
0: Well, I think, first of all, the social policies of the progressive governments are going to be turned back. You know, policies that have successfully eradicated poverty and extreme poverty, given free education and health care to people, I think you're going to see those roll back. I think particularly in the case of Colombia, you're going to see political violence rise. The new president is even threatening that. You know, he's going to go after left-wing and social movement leaders. You know, when President Petro came to power in 2022, it was following years of a brutal right-wing governments that killed tens of thousands of people with death squads. And the fear that I have is that those days are going to return now. And that is the fear of a lot of people in Colombia. In Ecuador, you already have a government that now has outlawed one of the opposition parties and is carrying out very repressive policies against the people. I worry that's going to happen in Honduras as well. So I fear we're going backwards, that we're returning to the dark days of the right-wing death squad governments. Of the type that Reagan supported. And of course, you look at Cuba, which is being starved out by the United States. I mean, which doesn't have electricity, you know, to run anything, including hospitals, right? And that's new. I mean, that's really something we've never seen on this scale in right. Cuba. So I'm very concerned. I mean, again, I just, all the progress that was very hard fought for, right? I mean, the left-wing governments that came to power with Chavez and after, they came to power through people's movements, right? Through a lot of struggle. And I'm afraid that all of their good work is going to be turned back.
1: The extraordinary work the Cubans did in Africa?
0: Exactly.
1: It's just the ignorance that surrounds this whole subject, this sort of geopolitical power structure. And it's always been co-opted. The information flow really has been co-opted by Western agencies that had everything to gain, you know, taking actions that freed the corporations to do whatever they wanted with the world's resources. This is a huge story, but now we're seeing it come back to bite again, once again, in this context, where we see here comes Monroe again, back from the grave, it's a troubling situation. We're in a little bit, Dan, we're gonna see if we can connect ground, in Venezuela and hear about all kinds of stuff going on there. Before we let you go, would you, again, I just want to give you a chance to maybe underline some things or dot some I's that people who want to know more, but a lot of times they're listening to the mainstream and are not getting what they need to know about what's happening in this part of the world. So just you know, how would you want people to be thinking about it and understanding where we're going and what's happening in the context of U.S. foreign policy, right-wing foreign policy?
0: Well, I think really people need to understand that what the U.S. is claiming to do in Latin America, and frankly around the world, is really the opposite of what the truth is, right? So while the U.S. claims it's trying to promote democracy, in fact, it is destroying democracy. It's going after democratically elected presidents and promoting right-wing governments that are repressive. That, for example, in El Salvador are imprisoning a significant percentage of young men, right, in these draconian dungeons, right? And now the new president of Colombia that Trump supported, he's promising to build 10 of those jails in Colombia. So we're not supporting democracy and freedom in these countries. We're also not fighting drugs in the region. Again, all the U.S. does is make sure that the people we like are the ones that are benefiting from the drug trade. And, again, the U.S. actively supports particular, you know, drug cartels that carry out their interests or could lead to their interests being carried out. So people need to look behind the propaganda. And, again, I do think this bombing of the boats is particularly emblematic of U.S. policy. I mean, what Trump is doing is making it clear that he does not have to follow international law. He doesn't even have to follow U.S. domestic law, which requires due process, fair trial, all that. He's making it clear that he can ignore all those obligations and murder people on the high seas just because he claims they're dealing with drugs without any proof. And again, what that does is it allows him to do the same thing to people in our country, right? That sort of, so the rule of law is now being whittled away in our country as well. And I think people need to realize that these things are now coming home, and need to be resisted both at home and abroad as well.
1: All right. Well, we thank you for the extraordinary work that you do, and the information that you share with our community. We are about to go to Venezuela, and Dan, we urge you to be careful, and we hope that you will keep us posted. What we're going to do here, though, first is take a nice break, and we will be back. So a little bit of music. Oh, yeah.

0: and you're listening to Flashpoints on Pacifica Radio. And we now take it to Caracas, Venezuela. We're joined directly there by Giselle Perdomo. Giselle is a biologist, a fierce community organizer, and a founder of Feria Canquiera. She has been on the front lines organizing local farmers' mutual aid networks to feed her community, actively subverting the engineered starvation of the U.S. economic terrorism, and standing strong in the face of this disaster capitalism that country that the United States is torturing is facing the people. We are happy that you have the time for us, Giselle, coming back to join us on Flashpoints. Kevin and I appreciate the information you have and the perspective you have as a scientist and a people's activist. And can I ask you to just unfold a little bit, and those of us who aren't where you are and really don't have a clue about what's going on in Venezuela, could you set the scene, sort of, if you will, physically, spiritually, you know, like what's happening on the ground? Just give us a sense.
1: Sure. And well, first of all, thank you for having me, and thank you for the work that you guys do trying to get information about Venezuela directly from Venezuelans to people in the U.S. So it's really important what you do. Setting the scene is a bit tricky, because how far back should I go, I wonder. At first, I think I should say that this has been a very tough year, coming in the end of very harsh years, particularly because of the sanctions, or so-called sanctions, unilateral coercive measures that the U.S. government has imposed on Venezuela. So these measures, sometimes people believe that they are against particular people within the government, but they actually affect the entire population in many ways. So it affects the capacity of the states to buy simple things like medication for hospitals or equipment for universities. It affects the state's ability to carry out any normal state activities, right? But apart from that, it affects people, simple people like me. I don't work for the government, and yet I have had loads of difficulties being paid by companies outside to do environmental consulting work, just because I am in Venezuela, and that makes transactions difficult. So that is the baseline where that Venezuela has been working under for many years. There are many sanctions, and they have different, they affect different parts of the economy, but in particular, they affect the entire population. So this is a collective punishment, and it is illegal. So that's the backdrop against which January of 2026 comes. We are bombarded in Caracas and in different parts of the country. Around 120 people died, and our president was kidnapped. A few days after that, you can find a resolution, a presidential resolution in the United States. Just type it in Google, and it's just amazing to read. It feels like it's the Spaniards back in Columbus days, but it's actually the United States talking about Venezuela. And it's, let me see if I can remember the number. It's Executive Order 14373, and it's called it's called Safeguarding Venezuelan Oil Revenue for the Good of the American and Venezuelan People. And it's an incredible read, really, because what it says is that the United States will create an account within the Treasury Department where it will hold Venezuela's money from the central bank and money from Petróleos de Venezuela, which is our sole oil industry, and that is basically almost all of our income. So it says, by the power vested in me, the President of the United States, I will now hold Venezuela's money. And I will use it, depending on what the Secretary of State considers, on behalf of the government of Venezuela. This is actual stuff that you can look, that you can find in the OFAC website. And so we are, as I said, the backdrop is economic sanctions affecting the entire population. Then we get bombarded. Then the president is kidnapped. Then the government of the United States decides that it will hold our money eternally and do whatever it pleases with it. And if that weren't enough for Venezuelans, then we were hit with not only one, but two earthquakes side by side. Two earthquakes, magnitude 7.2 and 7.5, if I'm not mistaken, one right after the other. So that is the situation that Venezuelans have are facing and have had to face. And I am just so proud of the people that I see every day and how they face life and how, you just take it one day at a time and you go forward. And because I have friends outside, sometimes they find it difficult to say, talk about their simple problems because yes. How can you tell a person in Venezuela that, I don't know, you have a headache or something? Listen, it's kind of...
0: Listen, I want to thank you for taking the time out, and I'd like to give you some more time to talk about these two earthquakes that are surrounded by political earthquakes and volcanoes that have been erupting all around you and in the region, particularly with the support of the extreme right-wing support for Trump and his minions. So this becomes huge at so many levels. So you've had these two earthquakes and you are being punished by U.S. politicians because they don't like, I guess generally they just don't like people in Venezuela.
1: Or they like our oil very much and they don't like anyone that says they can't have it. I don't think they care much about us at all. I think they just need the oil and the revenue that comes with that. But yeah, the fact is that, as you said, we had physical earthquakes, but with them, we've also received the same amount of impact to our political stability.
0: Yes.
1: So we've got the countries that we really didn't have any relationship with coming into Venezuela to, you know, quote unquote help. And it's a very interested help, of course. So we had the first country, or one of the first that came, was actually the country that had taken our Venezuelans from the United States and held them prisoners, right? Which had been just this international uproar because of the way that they had behaved with us, El Salvador, I'm talking about. So El Salvador comes in to help, Qatar comes in to help, Israel comes in to help. The United States, after, you know, holding our funds, central bank funds and Petróleo de Venezuela funds, it, you know, decides very kindly to give us $150 million, given the earthquake, whilst they are holding $13 billion of our funds. Now, it's hard to interpret, at least for me, sometimes what $13 billion actually means. Like, it's just a lot of zeros. But if you compare that to our actual budget, that's half the annual budget of Venezuela, what they've taken. And they've taken that in about half a year. So the United States basically is taking the entire budget of the Venezuelan people and deciding to do whatever it feels with that. And that has got to bring social upheaval, if not now, very soon. because a country needs the funds that it requires to run the country. Basic things like, as I said, hospitals, the education system, everything, university system. And so it's a very difficult time, not only, and it was already difficult, but it is more difficult now because we will have to go through another terrible social situation if we are not allowed to use our funds again. And we don't have our president, and people outside have forgotten that Venezuela's president is, you know, held hostage in the United States. There are other things in the news. And so what's to come is hard to tell. What I can tell you is that we have had a revolution for this long because there are a lot of people that have worked to make it strong. And so no matter what happens with the higher-ups in the revolution is actually made by millions and millions of Venezuelans that have decided to be free and to have sovereignty over our resources.
0: Tell us more about that spirit, about the revolutionary in you and the people you're working with now to sustain a vision for your country despite the extraordinary pressure by the extreme right wing in the U.S. to push the entire region back to the Monroe Doctrine.
1: I'm a part of a collective, as you said, organic farmers collective called Feria Conuquera Agroecológica. And it was born out of a movement to create a seed law that Venezuela had, which was beautiful, and you're not allowed to plant GMO crops. You, as a state, must promote the local seeds, et cetera, et cetera. So this is the type of movement that actually comes from people understanding what food sovereignty means, the importance of seeds, the importance of having multinational corporations out of the country if you're seeking to be independent and produce the food locally and make sure that the food that is produced is consumed first by the population that produces it, right? And so these friends, colleagues that work on this not only have worked for the Feria, but we have over the years created bonds with other collectives that do similar things. But not only do we, you know, focus on food sovereignty and seed laws and that sort of thing, but so, for example, when the earthquake happened, we were all using the tools that, for example, we have a truck that the government gave us to do what we do. We use the truck to go and bring help from Caracas to La Guaira, which was the most affected part of Venezuela with the earthquakes, right? And so we have a way of working, and we have inputs, we have equipment that can help during situations like this. There are other groups that we are allied with that had, or that still have actually a refuge for, I think it's 78 people that, you know, lost their homes and lost their everything basically in La Guaira. So we've helped them create a situation where they can be fed, where, you know, we brought them not only food, but also things to cook with, et cetera. So this is outside of what the government is doing structurally. There are people on the grassroots that are using all of the years of experience that we've got organizing communities to help people that are needing it most at the moment. I had this incredible experience bringing, it was 3 or 4 days after the earthquakes, and we had received as Feria Conuquera donations from outside because people know what we do. And so I was able to buy some things and take them to a refuge in a park at that time.
0: Yes.
1: And I was taking a tarp to help people with, because of the tropical rains, they were going to be not doing very well in parks if they didn't have something to cover them, right? And so I'm taking this tarp around, and people are, I'm asking people who to give this to that would most need it. And the personnel was saying, no, go this way, go that way. And I find this family in the end, and they are clearly just, they only have the clothes on their back. They have one baby who's drinking a bottle from, sorry, that sound was from my phone. So anyway, the fact is that you could see that they had nothing but the clothes on their back. And I offer them this tarp. And they say, no, we were just assigned this tent. You should talk to this other family. And at the moment, I didn't make much of it. But after that night, I just broke down crying because I had experienced how someone who truly has nothing can find it in themselves to show solidarity to someone that had even less. And I have seen that with my own eyes. I have heard these people. I know that this happens, and I am proud to say that I am a Venezuelan, that I am a part of this group of people that are making the best out of horrible circumstances. And so it is the organization of communities and the experience, the long years of doing this, that has allowed us to really help. And that's what I hold dear at the moment, and that is the hope that I have for Venezuela.
0: Let me let people know that you're listening to Flashpoints on Pacifica Radio. We're speaking with Giselle Perdomo. She is a scientist, a biologist, a fierce community organizer. You could hear what the feelings that support your belief in what you're doing and working with the people really comes through very strong. And I appreciate also getting the perspective of the scientist somebody looking at nature from a lot of different levels. And this, of course, must be an important part of the work you're doing, watching what's happening in the environment in the face of, two deadly earthquakes. And how deadly have they been?
1: Well, I mean, it's the loss of life, of course, is the most important there. I'm trying to remember the numbers, and I don't want to get them wrong, but it was definitely a terrible thing that happened, particularly in La Guaira. So it happened in Caracas as well, which is close to the beach. Half an hour's drive to the beach, and the most affected area was right in front of the beach. So all of these buildings that had been built there and that had actually been recently rebuilt because there'd been a terrible flood not long ago. So they had been rebuilt partially by the state and partially by the private industry. Once again, were taken down by nature. The images, if anyone has had the opportunity, let's call it, to see them, are just devastating. I mean, buildings were absolutely pancaked. You could see nothing left. That happened in Caracas as well, but less so than in La Guaira. And after the loss of life, after the loss of material things, there's also this sense that is left, and you can go by places in Caracas where there used to be a building and just walking by that and knowing there used to be a building there. How come there is nothing? And when you walk into different buildings and you see that there are, the remnants of cracks that were fixed, or you can see buildings that have, so the government has instated a system whereby in the entrance to a building, there is either a green, yellow, or red sticker, which implies you can green go in, yellow you should not, and red you absolutely, most definitely should not. It should be torn down eventually. And so you go by Caracas and you see this. And I have not gone to La Guaira, but my friends from the feria who drive the truck have. And it's also the emotional toll of, you know, one of my friends, one of the drivers, I had to hold him and say, you know, really, if you feel like you can't go anymore, that is fine. We will find someone to go, because you could see it in his eyes. Like he would, you could see that he would just go away and think of all of the images. And so even helping has taken a very big toll, because in order to help, you have to see the devastation. And it's just, it's hard. It's hard, and it was hard before the earthquakes. It was hard before the bombings. So it's now just really devastating. But again,
0: and you have your chosen leader kidnapped. But I mean, it's abuse on a grand scale and a countrywide scale. This should have a special name.
1: And it's public, which is something that really just strikes me, because as I said, you can look at that executive order online. It's on the Treasury page. Like, they're not hiding it. You can have a look and see how your government is stating, just out, it's shouting it from the rooftops. We are taking all of the funds from the Venezuelan Central Bank and Petróleo de Venezuela. How can you even state that? And then they've got this little part that says, on the custodial nature of United States possession. Custodial nature? Like, who appointed you to that position of, you know, holding my funds in custody? It's like we're on an allowance, and it's public knowledge. It's just, I find it hard to believe, and particularly when you've been a lefty and you've heard the right say, you know, you don't know reality, you're stuck in the past, everything that the right throws at you, and you think, will you read this, please? Can you just go online and read this piece of crap that they are publishing? Imperialism, colonialism, all of this exists. It's clear, and yet it seems like we're still fighting against the belief that we're, you know, past gone. I don't know if you understand what I mean, if you face that the left is just like this.
0: Did you say past gone? Past gone? Is that
1: yeah,
0: what you...
1: like it's I did. It's just, it's a long history of being told that the left is just people that are stuck in the past. And, you know, colonialism was Columbus. And, you know, this is just life. And just read this. Just read this. It's amazing. Like, who could ever think that the United States has any right under any law, national or foreign, to take another country's funds and, you know, have the funds be administered by the United States? Like, on what grounds? On what grounds? And the words that they use, like, the executive order is to safeguard. Oh, that's so nice. Safeguard Venezuelan oil revenue. How cute. Safeguard Venezuelan oil revenue for the good of the American people and the Venezuelan people. Like, what is this? And what it is just this situation, this global situation where the right has shown that it can do whatever it wants. Not only in Venezuela, it has done so in Gaza. It does it everywhere. And so we seriously need to get our stuff together. We really need to make sure that people understand what they're fighting for, not only in Venezuela, but in general. Like, here in Venezuela, I can't do anything about, for example, the Senate inquiries that are happening about what's being done with the Venezuelan funds. There is a Senate inquiry over there. They're trying to see, okay, you've got $13 billion from Venezuela. What have you done with it? Where is it? Is it in Qatar? Is it actually in the United States? Who is deciding? Where is that going? I can't do anything about that from here. The United States, people in the United States must push for that. And so I think one of the most important things that we need to do is have information. And that's why I think what you do is very important. Just have information, have people access information about what's going on so they can push for a better world, essentially, just push for these ridiculous things to stop happening.
0: Wow. Well, listen, this is clearly a dialogue that we would love, and I use that word advisedly, we would love to continue with you and know what's going on the ground. We have been speaking from Caracas. We're speaking to her in Caracas, Giselle Perdomo. She is a biologist, describes herself, I believe, as a fierce community organizer and a founder of important institutions alternative to the government that give a place for people to work, create structures to resist. I hope that we can keep this dialogue going. We really do want to know what's happening in the face of two earthquakes. I mean, it's just over with 7.2 and 7.4, something like that. We want to be with you. And if I can figure out a way to conjure to get there and visit you, I'd love to bring some kind of recording device and talk to you from the ground. Appreciate the work.
1: It would be my pleasure.
0: Thank you. We appreciate the work that you're doing, and the information is powerful. Thank you for being with us.
1: I appreciate you as well. Thank you.
0: All right. Stay safe as you can. And you're listening to Flashpoints on Pacifica Radio. This is your daily investigative news magazine. We call it Flashpoints on Pacifica. That's the People's Radio Network. Stay with us. More to come.
2: And that does it for another episode of Flashpoints. Our executive producer is Dennis Bernstein. Senior producers, Miguel Gavilan Molina and Kevin Pina. Technical producer, Rod Akil. Our theme music written and produced by Charlie Lang. 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

0: I guess the most outspoken person I ever met did a lot of time for it, too, 37 times in jail. The guy that took me off the freight trains when I got back from Korea, and many of you heard me speak about him before, and I'm never tired of it. Yeah, I was just cruising the country drunk most of the time, really angry at what I'd seen and done. I didn't know if I could live in the country anymore. There was a house down in Salt Lake. I was on the Western Pacific freight trains coming south out of Ogden, Utah. I heard there was a house outside the Roper Yards in Salt Lake with a lantern on it. And inside that there was, it was warm. It was real cold. It was early spring. And there was a food and a clothing barrel so you could change your duds. And I found it. It was called the
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4: Good morning. It is Thursday, August 13th, 2026. This is Upfront. I am your guest host, Kat Brooks, standing in for Brian Edwards-Tekert. On today's show, fires, hurricanes, heatstrokes, El Nino, climate change is here. The earth is active. Joining us to discuss is Eugene Cordero, professor, Department of Meteorology and Climate Science at San Jose University. That is what we're talking about today when we come back right after these news headlines.
5: I'm Max Pringle with these headlines. Rescue teams in Colombia are continuing their efforts to reach people trapped beneath the rubble of buildings knocked down in a powerful earthquake this week. The death toll has risen to 266, with thousands still listed as missing and a race against the clock to find survivors. More from Karen Chamas.
6: Search teams are pushing up against a key time threshold to locate survivors before it's too late. In Pereira on Wednesday, a body was recovered from the rubble of a collapsed building. Colombia's new president, Abelardo de la Espirella, is under pressure to make sure his government responds to the vulnerable communities most affected by the quake and more than 100 aftershocks. Over 260 people have died so far, and hundreds more have been reported missing. Aid agencies consider the first 48 to 72 hours crucial for retrieving people alive, though that limit can be extended if those trapped have access to food and water. I'm Karen Chamas.
5: Ukrainian drones have struck a major refinery deep inside Russia, marking the fourth attack in 3 days. William Denslow has more.
7: Two major grain export terminals have reportedly been hit in a Ukrainian strike. The country's president says it's conducted a unique attack on a Russian Black Sea base. According to local officials, 3 people, including an 8-year-old, were killed. Ukraine says 4 Russian warships were hit. From Feature Story News in Brussels, I'm William Denslow.
5: White House Press Secretary Karoline Leavitt is leaving her post at the end of the month to spend more time with her family. Leavitt gave birth to her second child in May. President Trump said Leavitt will still have a role in the White House as an advisor leading up to the November midterms. Nick Harper has more.
8: He said that Karoline Leavitt would be departing her role at the end of the month, saying that she wants to spend more time with her children and family. The president added that it was a decision he totally understood and respected. He said that she had been one of the best White House press secretaries in the history of the office, and went on to say that she would now become one of his top outside advisors and an influential voice within the Republican Party.
5: That's Nick Harper reporting. Jury selection has begun in federal court in Oakland in a lawsuit brought by four states against Facebook and Instagram parent Meta. The suit claims Meta made its product addictive to children and has harmed their mental health. Iris Spitzer reports.
9: The states say that Meta designed a Facebook and Instagram to keep young people hooked on the platform with features such as infinite scrolling, the like button features, and many other aspects of the product design, and that they did all this while knowing that their products were harmful to young people. Now, Meta has strongly rejected those allegations, so this will, of course, now all play out in front of this court here in Oakland, and the stakes couldn't be higher.
5: That's Ira Spitzer. Media companies and advocacy groups are suing President Trump in federal court to stop him from making money off a new paid service at his Truth Social company that offers early, exclusive access to his posts on U.S. policy. The lawsuit alleges the service offering paying customers first peek access to his posts on U.S. policy decisions violates the Constitution and that official announcements should be made available to everyone at the same time. The service is charging Wall Street firms as much as $100,000 a month to trade off the market-moving posts before others. Truth Social says the lawsuit is an attempt by left-wing activists to silence the president. The Freedom of the Press Foundation and The Intercept's lawsuit alleges that the First Amendment right to access a president's comments on equal terms with other members of the press and the public, and the Fifth Amendment prohibitions on charging unreasonable conditions for government benefits are being violated. Much of Western Europe is sweltering in yet another heat wave this summer. It's the fifth heat wave to hit Britain and France this summer, and climate change is at the heart of it. Kwayan Hott reports.
10: The UK is facing the fifth heat wave of what has already been an exceptionally hot and dry summer. Extreme heat alerts have been issued across every region in England, with warnings that temperatures could reach as high as 38 degrees. More than two-thirds of England are now officially in drought, after the driest July since record began almost two centuries ago. A total of 45 million people are living in drought conditions, with more than 27 million people facing water use restrictions. Here in London, parks and green spaces have turned yellow and dusty due to a lack of rainfall. The extreme heat is putting pressure on health services, transport and infrastructures. This latest heat wave is being felt across much of Western Europe, with temperatures soaring in France and Spain, fueling the risk of further wildfires.
5: That's Kwayan Hott. The Labor Department reported today U.S. unemployment benefit claims rose last week, but layoffs remain at historically healthy levels. The Labor Department reported that 209,000 people filed jobless claims last week. That's up from a revised 200,000 the week before, and higher than the 205,000 forecasters had expected. The four-week average of applications, which smooths out week-to-week volatility, was unchanged at 199,000. Claims for jobless benefits are a proxy for layoffs, and they've been at historically low ranges of around 200 to 230,000 a week for the past year, suggesting that Americans who have jobs enjoy unusual job security. The U.S. unemployment rate is low at about 4.1%. Partly sunny today in the San Francisco Bay Area, highs in the 60s and 70s, lows tonight in the 50s in the Central Valley. Mostly sunny, highs in the 90s, lows tonight in the 60s. Those are the headlines. I'm Max Pringle on KPFA.
4: And that takes us to 7:08 in the morning here on Upfront. I'm Kat Brooks, standing in for Brian Edwards-Tiekert. Heat domes, hurricanes, fires are the current climate headlines. Joining us to discuss is Eugene Cordero, professor, Department of Meteorology and Climate Science at San Jose University. He's also founder of Green Ninja, an education provider that uses climate and environmental topics to teach middle school science. Good morning.
11: Good morning.
4: Professor Cordero, a recent climate study found the number of heat domes in North America has increased every year since 1940. I don't think that I had ever heard the term heat dome until a few weeks ago. I'm sure that it was here, but I didn't hear it. But now I've heard it enough that I want to know what is it and what causes it and why are we having five this summer, right? It's fifth heat dome now.
11: Yeah, I mean, it's a meteorological term that we use to describe a region of persistent high pressure. And when you have high pressure, you tend to get warmer than average temperatures. And, but you could also think of these as heat waves. I mean, heat dome's another term for it. And okay. it's a time when things don't really move around too much very quickly. So you get this persistent heat, builds up over time and the impacts of these heat waves. When the longer they are, the more impact they can have on people, they can have on human health, they have on infrastructure, and really testing our resilience to this extreme heat. And this is one of the signatures of climate change, is that we see more frequent events like this, we see them last longer, and we're witnessing this just as you indicated. There's a trend in these type of events happening over time.
4: That same study, Professor Cordero, found that the number of heat domes

0: additional warming. I mean, the United Nations had set a goal of 1.5 degrees Celsius of warming for the planet, and we're basically already there. That was an agreement.
1: When were we supposed to get there?
0: Well, we were hoping to never get there.
1: But in their compromise with Mother Earth, I didn't realize she was at the table, but right on. What did we tell her that we were going to do and by when?
0: Well, some especially island nations who are susceptible to sea level rise, they had said, let's set the target at 1.5 degrees C. That's the red line that we aim to not get over. We're basically already there. So now some people say, well, 2 degrees Celsius, would be a target that we try to get to. I mean, there's some good news. We're starting to bend emissions because of the adoptions of renewables that are happening with or without government. You know, this is just economics. But we're definitely not making nearly as much progress as we need to, obviously.
1: Talk about for me, because now I want to sort of talk about material consequences, right? So I want to talk about energy grids. How do heat waves, heat domes impact energy grids, and why does this become dangerous, especially when we're talking about places like Puerto Rico, right, where the grid has been in chaos for quite a number of years?
0: Yeah, I mean, in the Department of Meteorology and Climate Science at San Jose State, where I teach, one of my colleagues consults and has worked at PG&E for the last decade. And I really didn't understand the challenge that an institution like PG&E has to deliver power to millions of customers. When you flip on a switch, when you flip on that air conditioning, and how critical the weather is. So, when we have a weather forecast for the Central Valley, it's going to be, 97 degrees. And if that forecast turns out to be an underestimate and it turned out to be 102 degrees, five degrees warmer than we thought, a bunch of additional air conditioning systems, a lot, go online, and there's an immediate demand for more energy. And PG&E wasn't expecting that. They didn't, plan for that. So they have to go buy energy on the open grid. It's more expensive. It's more polluting. And ultimately, it costs the ratepayer, us, more money. So when we have these heat waves, that puts additional strain on this challenging grid to be able to provide energy for everyone. Otherwise, you get these blackouts or brownouts, and they have to turn off energy to some folks. So you're right. These weather and climate events and the impact on our grid, it's significant. And we have to ultimately become more resilient to these types of extremes.
1: My daughter has decided to do aquaculture and ocean conservation for a living. And so,
0: oh, nice.
1: Yes, I'm very proud of her. And I'm learning about the cascading effects of climate change, how this thing over here impacts this thing over there. Little by slow, I'm learning. Can you talk a little bit? So, and one of those cascading effects, as you mentioned a little bit earlier, is also reduced water supply. So for some places, like Puerto Rico, for example, energy grid issues, energy issues, power issues often collide with reduced or non-existent water supply. Yes?
0: Yeah, absolutely. And, the grid, one of the roles it plays is it helps pump water around, which is obviously a critical resource for everybody. And in addition, for example, in California, we're not going to be able to forecast how much rain we're going to have every year in the next 80 years. It's very difficult for us as climate scientists to say, oh, California is going to get more rain or less rain. But the one thing we do know in California is that the temperatures are going to continue to warm, and we're going to get a larger percentage of rain events compared to snow events up in our Sierras. And what that's going to do is, even if we got the same amount of rain for the next, 40 to 80 years, more of it's going to come as rain, and we're going to have to either get that rain on its way down the hill to the ocean, or we're going to have severe water shortages for our agricultural needs, for our personal needs. And so California is a great example of how climate change is going to impact water resources, Not that we're not getting the water from the sky, as you said.

0: Mother Earth is providing it, but we're used to getting it as snowfall, and the snow just sits there until the summer comes, and then it melts, and it's a great system because it's storing that water for us. But if it comes as rain, it's going to run down the hill, and we either maybe build more reservoirs to capture it, and that has its own challenges, or we're not going to have as much water as we need in the summertime.
1: We've been here for so long. As you were talking, so I grew up in Vegas, Las Vegas. My godmother, however, lived in Los Angeles, and I used to go visit her. I remember I was a kid. I'm 50 now, so at least 40 years ago. And I remember being at her house and having to use a cup, et cetera, for my shower, and her trying to teach me how to take a limited shower because they were having a water shortage 40 years ago.
0: There's lots of great books written about water in California. We live and die over water in this state. We're in a Mediterranean climate, and what that means is that we get all our water from the sky in, 4 or 5 months of the year, and then the rest of the year is dry. And we don't get rain in the summer, typically. And so we have some of the largest agricultural producers in the world here in our, in our beautiful state. But we have to get that water from somewhere. So it comes from the mountains, or it comes from the Colorado River. And especially Southern California, they're not blessed as well as we are in Northern California with, running water. So we developed aqueduct system, and, it's a complicated system to provide water for 40 million inhabitants here in California. And it's not a new story, as you share. This is something we've been struggling and challenged with for many, many years. And climate change is just going to add additional challenges to that. So, we have to be prepared.
1: I guess what I'm feeling in this moment, and I'm just going to guess that other listeners are too, is that we've been hearing about climate change for a long time. They were teaching it to me when I was in elementary school. We were getting hotter. My aunt, may she rise in power. Like, she don't be a litter bug. I remember those things that, right? We've been having these conversations for so long, and just apparently just not refused to learn the lessons, or those in power, don't care. They're not going to be here. It feels to me, Professor Cordero, and I guess this is where we started. Like, I'm looking around, I'm going, oh, it's here. It's here right now. It's here at an escalated manner right this second. This, it's coming, is over. Yes?
0: Yeah, absolutely. And I've been in this business for a few decades as well. And we used to say it's coming. It's coming. Mm-hmm. And now, or we don't say it's coming, it's here. We are, we've significantly changed the temperature of our planet. We've changed the energy balance of energy coming in and energy coming out. And the things we were talking about a few decades ago about record-breaking heat waves, about sea level rise, about increases in intensity in storms and heat domes, we're seeing them. And, what we've seen in the news over this summer, especially, let's say, in Europe, maybe their fifth large heat wave, and it's affecting tourism, and it had all these fires. We've seen that, especially this summer in Oregon and Washington, terrible fires. It's becoming the normal. And it is, we're seeing how we as humans inadvertently could shape our own climate and weather, and we're feeling the effects. And we have a big El Nino coming. It looks like it very likely is to be record breaking. And that's going to really test us here in California and different places around the world as well.
1: And I want to talk about that in just a moment. I want to stay here with the heat for a moment. I looked it up. There are 94 large active wildfires being fought in the U.S. Right now. With hundreds of new smaller spot fires igniting daily and getting contained. In 2026, y'all, over 6.4 million acres have burned across the United States, across more than 46,500 wildfires. This is according to the National Interagency Fire Center. The total is well above normal levels. You think? Tracking at roughly 155% of the 10-year average for acres burned to date. What is the big waving red flag that these data present to us, and how do we prepare? What, this is our new normal. I have a friend that owns a decommissioned railroad town in the Sierras, and I stayed there during COVID, and every fire season, like, there was this whole running around the property trying to prepare for the fires that ultimately you have no control over if it's going to go this way or that way. I mean, they try, but ultimately no control. What is this reality mean materially?
0: Yeah, I mean, it's kind of like banging on our head and saying, hello, you have to, you know, take this very, very seriously. It's not just going to be, oh, we're going to have this bad event. But especially when you think about regional areas, we're going to see this, you know, most years, this very active fire seasons. And, you know, going back to the climate perspective, when you warm the planet, you increase the evaporation and your fuels, the vegetation on the ground dries up much more quickly. And that increased the risk of fire. And then especially what we're seeing is that the nighttime temperatures are not getting as cool as they used to. And that also increases fire risk. So we were predicting this type of phenomenon. But it's actually much worse than we had actually anticipated in terms of the threat for fires and the impact it's having on people.
1: I mean, there's more fires burning than there are states, but I'm going to ask a layperson's question. I'm not going to call it stupid.
0: No.
1: Fires are hot, clearly. Scientifically, like mechanically, the impact on that many raging fires on warming of Earth, planet. Any? Is there one?
0: Well, I'd say that the climate impact really is that our wonderful planet, you know, takes in carbon dioxide through plants, through photosynthesis. And so when plants and trees grow, they take carbon out of the atmosphere, and they use that carbon into their roots and into the actual plant, which is a great thing. But when we have a fire, that carbon gets released back into the atmosphere, you know, further contributing to the warming. In a way, it doesn't have a dramatic impact, except in a real case, we're losing that vegetation, we're losing that stored carbon. The heat, it probably plays a secondary role, but, you know, our ecosystems depend on vegetation, plants and animals, ourselves as well. Of course, fire is part of the natural ecosystem. That's all. We've always had fire. We have lightning. There could be fire, you know, as a result of nature completely. And our ecosystems have evolved with fire. But we are shaping our planet in very significant ways. And we are seeing an increase in the intensity of these fires and how hot they burn, in the weather that these fires help contribute to. And this is also you know, really having a negative impact on people and on our ecosystems. So the heat that the fires generate, yeah, that has a very kind of immediate local effect. But it's a big planet. It's probably not as significant as the loss of carbon in our in the vegetation and in the soils.
1: Thank you. In addition to fires, what are some other material impacts on quality of life for humans of increased heat? I mean, there's food production, of course.
0: Yeah. And, you know, we've done a pretty remarkable job in producing food for 7 billion people. But as the weather and climate continues to change, where we have normally said, oh, this is a good place for growing, you know, tomatoes or strawberries, as the climate changes and you have shifts in what is normal, we're going to have to change our agricultural system to be, you know, similar to what the weather is providing. And then, you know, like you mentioned earlier about water resources, and that's going to be, if you don't have the water, you're not going to grow anything, in that particular region. So, when we are changing things around on our planet inadvertently, but we then will have to, you know, make changes to our agricultural system to adapt. Now, farmers are great at adapting, but ultimately to a point. And so predictions from the United Nations about food production, as the climate continues to shift, show that there'll be an increasing strain and challenges to produce the food, you know, required for the planet.
1: And of course, because I don't think we skip over stuff like this. One of the impacts of the heat waves in 2026 is tens of thousands of deaths, primarily in Europe. They're looking at 25 to 30,000 people that have died as a result of the excess heat.
0: Yeah, and this is one of the themes when we think about climate change, is that the folks who get impacted the most are the folks with the least. Now, even in Europe, which is fairly, you know, developed, and people who live in middle class, a large percentage of them, they're not used to heat waves. And so the elderly, potentially unhoused, are the folks who get impacted the most dramatically by, you know, these large heat waves. And we knew this was potentially going to be a problem. We had a situation a couple decades ago where we had a large heat wave in France, and lots of, unfortunately, people died because they don't have air conditioning systems, and they live in these buildings that over a few days start to really heat up. And it, you know, people really struggled with that. So we have to, as when we think about, like, oh, how do we adapt to climate change? We have to think about our vulnerable populations, like, first and foremost, folks who don't have air conditioning systems, folks who don't have necessarily relief from what might be a period of 5 or 7 days of relentless heat.
1: It was 2024, October. And I left my home and went into a local hotel downtown because I was worried about me and my dog. And that's over here, because we don't have air conditioning in the Bay either, as you know. How did we get to summer in October here in the Bay Area, Professor?
0: Yeah, I mean, it's a outcome of a warmer planet is your summers are extended. They start earlier, they end later. And I'm glad you found relief in a public space.
1: A privilege.
0: Yeah. And even where I live here in Mountain View, some of my friends have been advocating for cooling centers. Mm-hmm. Because just like you said, we don't normally need air conditioning. A lot of people don't have it. And where are folks going to go when they need some relief? And what was interesting is that our city, our little city here, just not thinking along these lines. It took activists to say we need these places. And then they said, well, we're going to, you know, they'll be open till like 6 p.m. And activists are saying, no, that's not good enough, right? Where are folks supposed to go after 6 p.m.? It's still hot. So it just shows that we need to shift how we're thinking about these challenges. And ultimately folks need to step up and make their voices heard that we have to be better prepared, because it's happening right now.
1: And when I said I have privilege, right, that was me pointing out for folks, and in a little bit, because we're going to take a news break in a second, we're going to talk about a sentence you said that I don't want to jump over, which is those that are most impacted are often those that have the least. When I say I'm privileged, driving to the hotel downtown where I got to go stay with my dog on a whim's notice that I'm not going to deal with this heat, I passed probably no less than 25, 30 people who could not go inside because we've made it so that they can't afford to be inside.
0: Yeah, that is the challenge we have, is that we have to think of everybody when we think about these impacts.
1: Well, we are in conversation with Professor Eugene Cordero. He's a professor in the Department of Meteorology and Climate Science at San Jose University. He is also founder of Green Ninja, an education provider that uses climate and environmental topics to teach middle school science. We are going to continue to talk about what's going on with our climate. We're going to move into talking about El Nino and also a little bit about what it is we can do to prepare, what we must do. I think, as we've been talking, we're past what we can do, what we must do to prepare for what, not what is coming, but what is already here. That is the conversation. We will continue in just 3 minutes or so when we come back after these news headlines.
2: I'm Max Pringle with these headlines. Rescue teams in Colombia are continuing their efforts to reach people trapped beneath the rubble of buildings knocked down in a powerful earthquake this week. The death toll has risen to 266, with thousands still listed as missing and a race against the clock to find survivors. More from Karen Chamas.
3: Search teams are pushing up against a key time threshold to locate survivors before it's too late. In Pereira on Wednesday, a body was recovered from the rubble of a collapsed building. Colombia's new president, Abelardo de la Espirella, is under pressure to make sure his government responds to the vulnerable communities most affected by the quake and more than 100 aftershocks. Over 260 people have died so far and hundreds more have been reported missing. Aid agencies consider the first 48 to 72 hours crucial for retrieving people alive, though that limit can be extended if those trapped have access to food and water. I'm Karen Chamas.
2: Ukrainian drones have struck a major refinery deep inside Russia, marking the fourth attack in 3 days. William Denslow has more.
4: Two major grain export terminals have reportedly been hit in a Ukrainian strike. The country's president says it's conducted a unique attack on a Russian Black Sea base. According to local officials, 3 people, including an 8-year-old, were killed. Ukraine says 4 Russian warships were hit. From Feature Story News in Brussels, I'm William Denslow.
2: California's high-speed rail project could run out of money as soon as December of next year, and project leaders are not being clear about the issue. That's according to a new report from the project's inspector general. Benjamin Belknap, the inspector general for the High Speed Rail Authority, released an updated review of the project's revised 2026 business plan, flagging the cash issue. The High Speed Rail Authority's original 2026 business plan had major gaps in information that the authority attempted to fill with an edited version earlier this summer. Belknap signaled that the changes were not enough, and the plan still violates state law. In a letter to lawmakers and Governor Newsom, in an introduction to the report, the inspector general included a set of bullet points, including one that said, quote, "The business plan does not sufficiently emphasize that the authority will exhaust its current funding resources and as soon as December of 2027 if it does not secure financing," unquote. Partly sunny today in the San Francisco Bay Area, highs in the 60s and 70s, lows tonight in the 50s in the Central Valley. Mostly sunny, highs in the 90s, lows tonight in the 60s. Those are the headlines. I'm Max Pringle on KPFA.
1: And that takes us to 7:33 in the morning here on Upfront. I am Kat Brooks, standing in for Brian Edwards-Tiekert. Our guest this morning is Professor Eugene Cordero. He's professor of the Department of Meteorology and Climate Science at San Jose State University. He's also founder of Green Ninja, an education provider that uses climate and environmental topics to teach middle school science. All right, I want to talk about Super El Nino that is on the way. El Nino, has that just become the name for big storms? I was trying to sort that out as I was getting ready to have a conversation with you.
0: No, it really is a atmospheric ocean phenomenon. So this is something that even, 40 years ago, folks would learn about El Nino. Uh-huh. And it's just something that's happening kind of far away from here. The ocean temperatures, which are normally, quite warm in the tropics, turns out that that ocean temperatures aren't the same everywhere in the tropics in the Pacific Ocean. So over Indonesia in that area, usually the temperatures of the oceans are very, very hot. And then near the coast of Chile, on the eastern Pacific, the ocean temperatures are relatively cooler, 2 or 3 or 4 degrees cooler on average. And that's kind of a normal thing. And our weather is shaped by what's normal. And we get, storm tracks and weather systems in different places. But every few years, every 2 or 3 or 4 or 5 years, we have that system in the Pacific Ocean shift, and it changes, and that's what's called an El Nino, that the ocean temperatures you know, in one part over Indonesia, they get a lot cooler. And then around the eastern Pacific, the temperatures get a lot warmer. We can actually see with satellite data the warm water like moving over a period of months. And we also know from historical records that when that happens, weather patterns around the world shift and they change. And where you used to get a lot of rain in one part, now it turns out to be dry. And another part that used to be dry gets a lot of rain. And some parts like California, when we get a very strong El Nino, we then typically get more rainfall. And that's why, especially in California, when we see the forecast that we're going to get a strong El Nino, we start to pay attention because historically we've seen many cases, not all, but many cases where a strong El Nino in the Pacific equatorial region produces more storms in our winter season and more rainfall and all the impacts that that can bring.
1: But do we start to pay attention? Because what would it mean if municipalities, they actually started to pay attention now? If they actually started to pay attention now and prepared for the potential acts of El Nino, what would that look like?
0: Well, I mean, I did hear a report just recently that some cities are taking this El Nino forecast somewhat seriously, meaning they're preparing sandbags. They're worried about flooding is the big risk here. And so they are preparing sandbags. They're preparing some of the sewage water systems for if they got clogged up, how to unclog them quickly. They're going to issue, make announcements to residents who are living near the bay or near flood-prone areas to be on watch for evacuation orders. So there are things that some municipalities can do. And especially over the last, let's say, month or two, we could see this El Nino coming even February, March, but we knew that far out, our predictive capability isn't very good. But now we're in August and all the models are showing record-breaking El Nino. Like that is, I think even NOAA said a 70% chance of a record-breaking El Nino, and not just slightly record-breaking, like really large record-breaking. And so because of that, I think many communities, hopefully more and more, will say, okay, if we get, you know, higher chances of flood, especially flood risk seems to be the thing that I think we feel like is we have a lot of confidence that we're going to have, you know, really high flood risk this winter. So what does that mean for our community? What does that mean for Santa Cruz? What does that mean in Napa area? What does that mean for San Francisco? Like, so some of these municipalities are taking this more seriously. I hope they hear that, you know, this is a really going to be a potentially really challenging event for them. Not just because of this El Nino. Also, we have some king tides coming, especially in December, that are much higher than typical. That's when, you know, we have tides, high and low tide, and that's due to astronomy. That's due to the location of the moon and the earth. And so we can predict the tides, like for tomorrow, the next week, but we can also predict the tides for the next, you know, 40 years. And there will be some periods where the tides are going to be, low tide is really, really low, the water goes back, and then high tide, the water rises up. And during these, they call them king tides or super high tides, there's more flood risk. And there's, you know, San Francisco has lots of systems to prepare for this. But then when you add, the sea level rise that we're seeing because of climate change, and then in El Nino, and what we've seen in the historical record is when you have a strong El Nino, the ocean temperatures are a little warmer around California. That increases the tide as well as the sea level even further, and that creates additional flood risk. So we're pretty confident that, and I think the word is getting out to different cities, is if you're a city with areas with flood risk, you need to prepare because when November, December, January comes, we're going to see, you know, additional risk for flooding and you need to do something about it.
1: And again, I'll say, I mean, not to beat a horse dead or alive, the unhoused is again with there's, we also need to be, it would be great this flood season to see municipalities, hi Los Angeles, hi Oakland, prepare.
0: Yeah. Right? You know, even in our, you know, I teach at San Jose State, and we had a large, group of unhoused folks living along the Guadalupe and Coyote Creeks. Mm-hmm. And, sometimes in the winter when there's storms coming, you know, we're going to get a few inches of rain and those creeks are going to flood. They don't flood over, but they, there's a big bank of where the folks are living. And, last year when this happened, I was talking to some of my meteorology students saying, we can see the forecast, 3-day forecast. I wonder about the folks who live in the path of all this additional water. And tribute to the city of San Jose, they had staff going out into the community telling them, you guys got to move your stuff. It's the Guadalupe is going to, it's going to be pretty high. And this is a good example of the science and the forecasters and cities working together to help folks. And I was kind of proud of the city of San Jose in that moment. Like, okay, good job. It's not always a happy story. It's not always good news, but we do have the technology to make some of this. We have this predictive capability. Let's use it to, for everyone, not just the regular folks, but for our most vulnerable communities.
1: Exactly. As you were talking, I realized that the very first book interview I ever did for Upfront, because this is where I started co-hosting with Brian, was Kevin Fagan's book about the unhoused in San Jose. You, in the last first part of the hour, we were talking about sea level rise. And can you get more in depth for us lay people, connection between increased heat, sea level rise, and then what does that actually mean? Because they're having that conversation about San Francisco too, and sea level rise. What does that mean materially for people who live there?
0: Yeah, that's a great question. Over the last 100 years, the average sea level around San Francisco, Embarcadero is the actual where there's a little instrument that measures. You know, the sea level goes up and down every day. But if you just imagine you put a little float in there and you just measure how things change. Over the last 100 years in San Francisco and Embarcadero, the water has gone up about a foot. So if we came here 100 years ago, on average, the where you'd see the water level would be a foot down. And today it's a foot higher. And most of that, rise is because, well, there's two factors really. One is that the oceans are warmer today, just like the atmosphere, the temperature is warmer. The oceans are warmer today than they were 100 years ago. And when warm things, you warm a fluid like the water, it's going to expand, just like a thermometer expands in a some kind of temperature gauge. The water has expanded. And we've also melted a lot of ice around the planet. And so when you melt water, and you know, that's going to raise the sea level as well. So all around the world, we've seen the sea level go up. And for places like San Francisco, for many places around the world, 1 foot of sea level rise means that, you know, we have to ensure that places that are near the coast are not going to be in that path of that additional water. So places like the Netherlands have been struggling with sea level rise for decades, and they build seawalls. San Francisco's built a seawall as well. Cities, you know, have to plan for this type of sea level rise. And it's not just that, like, oh, on one day, you know, you have to pay attention to this. It's like during storms when you get a bunch of extra water, you have a what's called a low pressure system when you have a weather system, and the sea level actually goes up a little bit. If we remember in New Orleans when they had a big hurricane and they had all this flooding, it wasn't necessarily the rain, it was the what we call a storm surge and this water coming in. This can happen anywhere, especially in our area during the winter time when we have these storms come through. So sea level rise is one of the big impacts of climate change. And as I was mentioning, you know, earlier, this, we're fairly clear that not only are you going to see some impact of additional, flooding risk this winter because of this El Nino, on top of that, we just have this slowly rising sea level due to climate change. And so that creates this additional challenge for our communities in dealing with this extra water and how to manage that.
1: Now, how does all of that risk and shift of life and living impact, as you mentioned earlier, islands in the Caribbean, where you're literally all sides water?
0: Yeah, that I mean, dramatically. And that's why those folks in those island communities were the ones saying to the United Nations, we need the lowest possible temperature goal because, you know, a 2 degrees Celsius warming of the planet might mean an additional 6 or 12 inches of sea level rise, you know, over a period of decades, and they could lose their whole country. So low-lying regions, you know, even Florida is really having to deal with flooding a lot. You know, there's some parts of Florida that are not very high. They're very close to sea level, and they, you know, because sea levels keeps going up, you know, they keep getting this small scale flooding, or these roads get flooded. And when there's a big storm, they see lots of, you know, areas that they have to close the road. They have to get sandbags out. They have to design ways to get rid of the water. But as you mentioned, some whole countries, small island countries, are really feeling like so vulnerable. They're not emitting much carbon in the atmosphere. It's not, they were not the instigators of this, but they are certainly in line to be some of the first places that could be eliminated because of rising sea level.
1: So that's a segue to my next question. How then should we be anticipating, or how have we seen climate change, weather pattern shifts, et cetera, impact migration? And what additional problems, and I don't know if this is in your wheelhouse, but this is the question I'm asking. You can say it's not my wheelhouse. Mm-hmm. Impact migration patterns and then additional pressure on the places, right, where people are migrating to. And I mean climate pressure.
0: You know. Yeah. I'd be happy to say it's not directly in my wheelhouse, but I can offer a few things that I understand.
1: Right.
0: You know, when, even on my street, I'll just tell you this, even on my street, I had one of my neighbors say to me when we had just gone through some heat waves and then we had all these fires with smoke. And she said to me, should I move? Like, is it not habitable anymore? And I was saying, you know, this is a personal decision. I mean, like you were lucky enough to be able to have that choice. When you have, you know, when you have money, you can make those choices. If you're a tech billionaire, you can have a villa or a place in New Zealand if things get really bad here. Most of us don't have those opportunities. But if, there are cases where, some folks in communities feel like, oh, this is too much. You mentioned in my tagline that I help with some education work. And I had a teacher that I knew in Redding, California, who moved because she said the smoke is too bad in the summer. She said, we have so many fires around here. She was used to the heat, but she wasn't used to this. She just couldn't. She said, I don't want to bring my kid up with all this smoke around all the time. And so we're seeing those types of, and that's, these are both anecdotal for me, but, you know, social scientists are studying how people are moving around and what's causing people to move. Sometimes it's economic pressures, but in this case, we're seeing weather and climate changes that convince people that I can't continue to live here. And then, like you said, this puts additional burdens on the places where people are moving. Social scientists are documenting shifts, and as people make these decisions, especially the people that have the economic ability to make those decisions, for folks who don't, that makes life even more challenging.
1: Talk a little bit about Green Ninja and talking to the young folks. Like how is the conversation you're having with middle schools different than the conversation they were having with me in middle school in the late 1980s?
0: Yeah, it is. It is quite different. I mean, we're finding, and you know, I teach at the university level, so I'm finding that the students who are coming into our classes know a lot more about climate change than they did a couple decades ago. So I think that what students are introduced and shared with in elementary, middle, and high school provides more than it used to. I'm still going to say, though, in the traditional textbook, it's not emphasized very much. And it's a checkbox, like, yep, we talked about climate change. But you and I have been talking all hour, right? This mm-hmm. is not just something you just do at the end of your unit on weather and think, yep, I've covered this. Because this affects our society in so many ways, water and food and transportation. What I find, and this is somewhat uplifting, at least to me, is that students really want to talk about solutions. They want to learn about what to do about it. They get that things aren't going well and that we've changed our weather and climate. But when we talk to them about how are we going to adapt, or even more importantly, how are we going to mitigate and reduce the amount of carbon going into the atmosphere every year to try to stabilize our climate? What new technologies, what new ways of thinking, what new things could we do about housing and transportation and food systems? Even middle schoolers get excited about thinking like, oh, how can we make a difference? Because I think it gives them hope and some agency and a way to apply the science that they're learning, the social science that they're learning, a ways to think about history and not repeating mistakes. And, you know, the goal with some of the work I've been doing and other people is to help students feel some hope that they can make a difference in their own community. And there's so many ways that they can do that. So that gives me hope that young folks care. And when we give young folks some of the tools and experiences to make a difference in their community, they step forward.
1: I'm glad to hear the hope part, because my daughter's college now. And when she was in middle school, high school, there was this thing happening to her and her friends that we love to name things, called climate depression. Right. And, mm-hmm. and they didn't want to talk about the future or think about the future. There was just really dark memes about, I can't remember how it went exactly. It was like, grandkids for what planet? Like, so do you encounter that with your students too? I mean, there's the hope, but also the it's over.
0: Absolutely. Yeah. We're learning about that framing. And that's why if we just talk about the problems all the time with our young students, I mean, it can be very depressing for them. And the climate anxiety is a real thing for not just young people, all of us. Mm-hmm. So some of the researchers are finding that if we can frame it, we need to understand the science, we need to understand reality, but even if we can do a little bit, if we can plant a garden, if we can ride our bike somewhere, if we can make a video that talks about how we can help people, you know, reduce the impact of climate change. Those things, just as natural humans, we want to do better. We want to help. And that is one thing that can help with some of those challenging, you know, mental health issues related to the environment. The other piece that research has found is that taking young people into nature, into the forest or into bushland or whatever, also can help a lot, because it creates some empathy and gives us just some natural hope that, wow, nature is still here. It's not all gone, and we can do stuff to help preserve it.
1: For a long time, we heard, or at least the slogan used to be, save the planet, save the planet. And one day I looked up and I was like, the planet will be fine. It's us that may not be able to be here. Is that the right framing, or is the framing save the planet?
0: You know, I think it's going to vary depending on the context, but
1: this feels a little arrogant to assume that we are going to get rid of it, as opposed to she's going to get rid of us.
0: Yeah, and you know, I agree that even one of my friends is interested in forest restoration and especially focus on the redwoods, and says that if you cut down all the redwoods, they will eventually come back. Just like before, but it might take hundreds of years, because the whole ecosystem, like when you cut down a forest, you really mess up the ecosystem. Are we willing to wait hundreds of years for things to come back? And so I think the notion that we should do something to protect nature and find some connection with this beautiful planet of ours, mm-hmm. Is really important, but also understanding that we, you know, like it's going to do what it's going to do in some regard, although it was probably a much more beautiful place before humans were here. And what can we do to restore at least some of that?
1: Yeah, we definitely have to be in right relationship, right? Right relationship with the planet and everything on it, and daily gratitude. All right, we've got like 90 seconds. Couple of everyday things, because let's end, to your point, let's end on hope. A couple of everyday things people could do to make our planet a little bit healthier, reduce our carbon footprint, that don't feel, because people are selfish. We are just naturally selfish. We don't want to make big sacrifices. Yeah, I know, but is the favorite saying of human beings. What are some things our folks can do, Professor?
0: Well, I'll just tell you what, but I've been through this whole cycle too, Kat, like thinking, okay, what can I do? And, you know, trying to reduce our transportation emissions, you know, maybe if we don't have good public transit around, and some folks who have the resources who buy electric bicycle or electric car, those are, you know, can make a big difference. But I want to, like, what I've been thinking about more recently is pushing on decision makers, council members, state legislators, to do more quickly. It's just too slow. Like, to build a bike lane in Mountain View takes 10 years. Mm. We're not going to get there if it takes us 10 years to build a bike lane. You know, so I'm asking folks who are running for city council this coming cycle, are you willing to do more quickly and feel a little bit more urgency? Because if folks feel like, well, things are okay, you know, yeah, we're not going to get there, especially for the folks who are inheriting this, our young folks. Right. So, right. So getting involved, like, there is good news. We are switching over to renewables. That's happening, but we just need to do it quicker. And we just need to figure out a cleaner way to live on this planet with all of us.
1: And because I promised her I would do it, the kid says, stop ocean trawling right now, immediately. Professor Cordero, thank you so much for talking to us this morning.
0: Thanks for having me.
1: Eugene Cordero is professor in the Department of Meteorology and Climate Science at San Jose University and founder of Green Ninja, an education provider that uses climate and environmental topics to teach middle school science. That does it for today's show. Upfront airs weekday mornings at 7 a.m. We post information about topics and guests online at kpfa.org, where you can also dig through archives of past shows. If you would like to give us feedback on something you heard or suggest something for us to cover, send an email to upfront@kpfa.org. A big thanks to everyone who makes the show happen, producer Kimya Akberry, engineers Kristen Thomas. I am your guest host, Kat Brooks. Kat is my name, standing in for Brian Edwards Tickert. If you're incarcerated and mail is easier, you can write to Upfront, KPFA 1929 Martin Luther King Jr. Boulevard, Berkeley, California 94704. Stay up and stay tuned. Law and Disorder with me is coming your way at 8 o'clock.

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5: I want to be clear with you all that a new day has come. To San Francisco, to Oakland, to Baltimore, to Ferguson, to Atlanta, there is a movement sweeping this country, and we are not going to stop until you stop killing us.

0: Today, August 13, 2026. This is Law and Disorder. I am your host, Kat Brooks. On today's show, Sudan. What is the source of the conflict? How have drones become a tool of both sides? The impact on civilians, the devastation of infrastructure, and sexual violence as a weapon of war. Our guest today is Dan Sullivan, Director for Africa, Asia, and the Middle East at Refugees International. We finna do that thing. Expose, agitate, and build right after these news headlines.
1: I'm Max Pringle with these headlines. The head of the African Center for Disease Control and Prevention said today that Congo's Ebola outbreak has spread to a sixth province, with a death recorded in Basawele. Africa CDC Director General Jean Kaseya said that the infected person traveled from Isoro in Haut-Uele province to Bouta, Basawele's capital, where they died. The outbreak in eastern Congo is considered the fastest-growing Ebola outbreak yet. The World Health Organization says it's on track to surpass the deadliest outbreak in history, which occurred over a decade ago and killed over 11,000 people. It has already killed over 2,100 people out of more than 4,500 cases. That's according to the latest government figures. Poland's prime minister says authorities have arrested a Russian citizen allegedly recruited by Russian secret services. The suspect reportedly planned to kill a Ukrainian-American citizen in Warsaw. Polish Prime Minister Donald Tusk says it marks the first time Russia sought to attack an American in another NATO country. Tusk says the victim was, quote, uncomfortable for the Putin regime. Polish authorities took the Russian citizen into custody on August 7th. The operation was carried out with the help of U.S. services. That's according to Poland's Secret Service minister. Officials have not provided more details about the case. Ukrainian drones have struck a major refinery deep inside Russia, marking the fourth attack in 3 days. William Denslow has more.
2: Two major grain export terminals have reportedly been hit in a Ukrainian strike. The country's president says it's conducted a unique attack on a Russian Black Sea base. According to local officials, three people, including an eight-year-old, were killed. Ukraine says four Russian warships were hit. From Feature Story News in Brussels, I'm William Denslow.
1: White House Press Secretary Karoline Leavitt is leaving her post at the end of the month to spend more time with her family. Leavitt gave birth to her second child in May. President Trump said Leavitt will still have a role in the White House as an advisor leading up to the November midterms. Nick Harper has more.
3: He said that Karoline Leavitt would be departing her role at the end of the month, saying that she wants to spend more time with her children and family. The president added that it was a decision he totally understood and respected. He said that she had been one of the best White House press secretaries in the history of the office, and went on to say that she would now become one of his top outside advisors and an influential voice within the Republican Party.
1: That's Nick Harper reporting. Jury selection has begun in federal court in Oakland in a lawsuit brought by four states against Facebook and Instagram parent Meta. The suit claims Meta made its product addictive to children and has harmed their mental health. Ira Spitzer reports.
4: The states say that Meta designed a Facebook and Instagram to keep young people hooked on the platform with features such as infinite scrolling, the like button features, and many other aspects of the product design, and that they did all this while knowing that their products were harmful to young people. Now, Meta has strongly rejected those allegations, so this will, of course, now all play out in front of this court here in Oakland, and the stakes couldn't be higher.
1: That's Ira Spitzer. Media companies and advocacy groups are suing President Trump in federal court to stop him from making money off a new paid service at his Truth Social company that offers early, exclusive access to his posts on U.S. policy. The lawsuit alleges the service offering paying customers first peak access to his posts on U.S. policy decisions violates the Constitution and that official announcements should be made available to everyone at the same time. The service is charging Wall Street firms as much as $100,000 a month to trade off the market-moving posts before others. Truth Social says the lawsuit is an attempt by left-wing activists to silence the president. The Freedom of the Press Foundation and The Intercept's lawsuit alleges that the First Amendment right to access a president's comments on equal terms with other members of the press and the public, and the Fifth Amendment prohibitions on charging unreasonable conditions for government benefits are being violated. Much of Western Europe is sweltering in yet another heat wave this summer. It's the fifth heat wave to hit Britain and France this summer, and climate change is at the heart of it, Kwayan Hot reports.
5: The UK is facing the fifth heat wave of what has already been an exceptionally hot and dry summer. Extreme heat alerts have been issued across every region in England, with warnings that temperatures could reach as high as 38 degrees. More than two-thirds of England are now officially in drought, after the driest July since record began almost two centuries ago. A total of 45 million people are living in drought conditions, with more than 27 million people facing water use restrictions. Here in London, parks and green spaces have turned yellow and dusty due to a lack of rainfall. The extreme heat is putting pressure on health services, transport and infrastructures. This latest heat wave is being felt across much of Western Europe, with temperatures soaring in France and Spain, fueling the risk of further wildfires.
1: That's Kwayan Hot. The Labor Department reported today U.S. unemployment benefit claims rose last week, but layoffs remain at historically healthy levels. The Labor Department reported that 209,000 people filed jobless claims last week. That's up from a revised 200,000 the week before, and higher than the 205,000 forecasters had expected. Partly sunny today in the San Francisco Bay Area, highs in the 60s and 70s, lows tonight in the 50s. In the Central Valley, mostly sunny, highs in the 90s, lows tonight in the 60s. In the L.A. area, mostly sunny, highs around 80, lows in the 60s. Those are the headlines. I'm Max Pringle on KPFA.
0: And that takes us to 8:08 in the morning here on Law & Disorder. I am your host, Kat Brooks. Today we're going to spend our hour on Sudan, the war there. This one began in April of 2023, and in the almost 4 years of its existence has created the world's largest humanitarian crisis with massive displacement. Sexual violence is a weapon of war, disease, starvation, destruction of infrastructure, and there does not appear to be an end in sight. Joining us to discuss is Dan Sullivan, Director for Africa, Asia, and the Middle East at Refugees International. Good morning, Dan.
6: Good morning. Pleasure to be here.
0: Thank you so much for joining us. We have not done, and I'm one to take responsibility, we have not done a very good job on this show covering Sudan very regularly. I think you're our third segment. So I'm going to start with the basics. How did we get here? And tie into that, who are the, that's a very large question. Why don't we start with who are the rapid support forces, the Sudanese army forces? They started, is it together that has exploded over an election, is my understanding.
6: Yes. So, I mean, I think the place to start is that, you know, where we are today is this is the largest humanitarian displacement crisis in the world. And as you said, it's just not getting the attention it deserves. But, you know, how we got here today is a story of, you know, going all the way back. I think people will remember the Darfur genocide from more than 20 years ago. I was working for Save Darfur at that time and remember well the efforts to draw attention to that. Well, some of the very same Janjaweed, the groups that were responsible for that genocide are now constituting what is the Rapid Support Forces, which is a paramilitary group. After years and years under the dictator al-Bashir, who was responsible for that Darfur genocide, the people

0: that to make it even more complicated, a lot of external actors, other countries that are supporting both sides.
1: We're gonna talk a little bit about conflict gold in the UAE in just a little bit. Who is siding with who and why? And I don't mean like people, but if you were gonna say, I'm supporting Hemedi. Hemedi. Why Hemedi over the Rapid Support Forces? What are each promising? Whose interests do they represent? I think I've gotten clear enough that not the people, neither of them represent.
0: No,
1: the people.
0: If you speak to Sudanese people, they will all tell you like they don't want either side. Most of them do not support either side. It's more of these elites and then their kind of patronage networks that are siding with them. There's some ethnic element to this too. You know, Hemedi and the RSF are largely, from the Darfur area and the west of Sudan, where, which is mainly the areas that they control today. Whereas Burhan and the Sudanese armed forces are controlling the rest of the country in the east and north and now Khartoum, although, you know, the capital Khartoum for a while was under the control of the RSF. So, there's a large swath of people who are, supporting each side for different reasons. But some of that is ethnic and some of that is, their political, past political, affiliations and who they have been getting these patronages from.
1: When we're talking about ethnic Arab and non-Arab / black populations, is that what you're talking about?
0: Yeah. And there's a lot of hundreds of different kinds of tribes across Sudan, but largely the Arab in Darfur and going way back, there was the Arab, non-Arab, distinctions. But yeah, it's not a clean, break between the RSF and the SAF.
1: The last time I had this segment, our guest talked about one more group who I think actually goes back is more relevant historically, but I don't want to leave them out of here. The LRA. Who are they and what is their relationship to the previously mentioned forces that we've been talking about?
0: Yeah, the LRA was the Lord's Resistance Army, largely based in Uganda, but they operated in parts of Sudan as well. But they're not so much a part of this, the current dynamics, what's happening in Sudan.
1: Okay. Let's move to impact on the people because that's actually why we're having this conversation. What does it look like on the ground, materially and physically? Like, let's say the places like Khartoum, the capital. What exists there? Infrastructure, anything?
0: Yeah, for years and years, the people in Sudan always talked about the periphery of Darfur, or whether it was South Sudan, which had been a part of Sudan, and there were always wars on the periphery, but the kind of the elites and its power center in Khartoum, had been largely untouched, right, by the conflict. And so it grew into this very, very prosperous city. In April 2023, that all changed, where the war came directly to Khartoum. And if you go there today, it's hardly recognizable. There's just a lot of, the large luxury hotels and things like that are just in ruins. And what that means for the people is a lot of the various health infrastructures and things like that have been destroyed. Now, last year, the Sudanese armed forces retook Khartoum and dispelled the RSF. So where you have the active fighting going on, that has largely gone away. So actually, some people are starting to come back to Khartoum. There's still a lot of rebuilding that needs to be done. Even just yesterday, there were drone attacks that reached Khartoum from the RSF. So it's not safe. It's relatively more secure than it was in earlier parts of the war. And then you have generally the country split roughly into two areas, where the RSF controls the west and the SAF the rest of the country. And the front lines now are kind of in this area called the Kordofans, North and South Kordofan. And that's where we've seen recent risks of further atrocities happening, particularly in the city of El Obeid.
1: That's exactly where I was going to go next. The headlines about massive drone attacks or drone attacks that happened there. Wednesday?
0: Yeah. Just on Wednesday. Yeah. So what we've had is, just to step back.

0: the end of last year, after more than 500 days of siege in El Fasher in Darfur, and multiple warnings by my group, Refugees International, other allied groups, just sounding the warning signs of, imminent atrocities happening. There was the attack finally by the RSF and horrible, atrocities that were committed that you, along lines of what you mentioned earlier of massive sexual violence and, attacking on ethnic lines. So we know the RSF committed genocide. And so we know what the RSF is capable of. Now El Obeid is a strategic city kind of between, where the RSF controls area and Khartoum, and the RSF wants to get back to Khartoum. In order to do that, they have to go through El Obeid. So what they had started doing in recent months was, increasing the drone attacks and moving troops towards that area. And this caused further alarm. And I think because of the attention, relatively more attention that El Fasher, the fall of El Fasher got, some of the people in the United Nations, in U.S. government, others recognized this and sounded the alarm. And so there's been a little bit more attention to it. What's happened most recently is that the Sudanese armed forces have been able to retake one of the main roads between El Obeid and Khartoum. And so that is allowing for some supplies to get in, and we aren't seeing like an imminent ground attack, but what we are seeing, the RSF is continuing to use drones, and we have seen an increased number of people who are displaced within and around El Obeid.
1: Where are the drones coming from?
0: That's a great question. both sides have been getting drones, but probably the most egregious supplier is the United Arab Emirates, the UAE, supplying drones to the RSF. The Sudanese Armed Forces also has partnerships with Egypt and backing Saudi Arabia, and Iran had earlier provided drones to the Sudanese Armed Forces. But on the RSF side, it's largely coming from the UAE. And we've seen, numerous, independent reports showing how the UAE is providing weapons, drones and other weapons, drone training. I mean, we talk about external actors. The UAE has been tied to bringing mercenaries from Colombia into Darfur to help with how to use the technology, how to use those drones. And there have been investigations that have shown those Colombian mercenaries in and around El Fasher when it fell. So we know that the UAE, through mercenaries in Colombia and through direct supplying of weapons, is responsible for supporting and enabling this genocide.
1: Well, my listeners, just connecting the dots, UAE is also in relationship with the orange dude in the White House in Israel, and sitting by as the genocide in Palestine takes place as well. They are part of the so-called Board of Peace. That's not this episode, but I do like to connect the dots. Every Monday we do Palestine Post on the show and spend an hour on Palestine. What's the dog that the UAE has in this fight? Why are they supporting the RSF?
0: Yeah, I think there's a variety of reasons. I think part of it is the regional power rivalries with Saudi Arabia. Part of it is, they have interests in gold, where they have, massive amounts of gold have come from Sudan into the UAE. They have interests in land, and just general influence, in the region and particularly in Sudan. And I think they've made this decision to back, the RSF, and for whatever reason have decided, even despite the, ongoing attention to the atrocities that are coming on, they've made the decision to double down on that. And that's something that we're trying to expose. And, it's not just the U.S. government that seems to be interested in the AI investments and different things with the UAE. And it gets complicated with the Iran war as well, where the U.S. wants to keep the UAE on side as well. But in addition to that, there are several other entities that are partnering with the UAE and helping them to, as we say, sports wash their image. So the NBA is one of the main ones. You may know that the in-season tournament that the NBA holds is called the Emirates NBA Cup. So that's something that we at Refugees International and among our allies have tried to draw attention to, that making sure that the NBA knows that they, by having this partnership with someone like the UAE that has been shown to be providing weapons for, to allow genocide, that should be problematic to their business model.
1: No, I didn't know that. Any other names you want to name? We do that on the show. We name names. We call people out, because people that listen to the show tend to do stuff.
0: Absolutely. Yeah. I mean, there are others, like, Disney has a partnership. They're building a new, theme park in the UAE. You know, the NFL has some partnerships as well. There was actually a bipartisan congressional letter from the Tom Lantos Human Rights Commission, the co-chairs, sent letters to several of these entities raising the concerns of the partnership that these entities have with the UAE in light of what they're doing in Sudan. And so, and we have, I should just point your listeners to, there's a website called speakoutonsudan.org, where we have a petition to the NBA, asking them to revisit their partnership with the UAE, and to speak out on Sudan generally, you know, use their stage, to speak out for the Sudanese people, not the generals and the soldiers that are destroying the country.
1: One thing that has been done, I'm going to stick with the gold for a second. One thing that has been done, for instance, is because people are recognizing that the smuggling of the gold, you're not supposed to be smuggling gold out of Sudan, right? And because then that gets used to money that gets funneled back into the forces that then fuels genocide. Am I doing that loop correctly? All right. Yeah. So on July 13th, the Council of the European Union banned the purchase, import, and transfer of gold originating in Sudan, along with the sale of mercury and cyanide. I didn't know that that was a thing used to process it. What good or nah does a ban like that do?
0: I think it's largely important, at the very minimum, symbolically. I think it will be hard to, you know, to be able to enforce that. But it starts the process of doing that. And it puts pressure on other countries to follow suit. And I think it's telling also that, you know, there have been a lot of talks by European countries, by the US, by the UN, that talk about external actors without outright naming the UAE, and others. As I said, you know, Saudi Arabia, Egypt, others are supporting the Sudanese armed forces, but it, the most egregious support we've seen is from the UAE, where it's directly supplying weapons, right? So we've seen finally, just in the last month, where in Europe we have seen a direct mention of the UAE. We haven't seen that in the United States and the UN more generally. And so I think that's really necessary. And seeing these movements towards banning the gold or taking steps to stop that or make it more difficult is hugely important, and hopefully that motivates others to take steps that will eventually really have some real teeth with the warring parties.
1: What about the United States? What do we say about the smuggling of gold?
0: Very little to date. You know, there have been sanctions, and meaningful sanctions, against both the RSF leadership and the Sudanese armed forces related to the use of some chemical weapons. And so we have seen the U.S. use some of its leverage. But at the same time, like I said, you know, and they'll bring together the UAE, Saudi Arabia, Egypt, the so-called Quad, and they'll have these great statements, right, that say, nobody should be supplying weapons, and we should be supporting the civilians, and we should be having open humanitarian access. But the very people who are saying that publicly, like the UAE, are saying that, and then behind the scenes are just stoking the war.
1: Not for nothing, it's probably sort of hard for other countries to take the United States seriously when it says stop committing genocide over here while funneling weapons and billions of dollars to Israel to.
0: That's right. That's right.
1: Fun genocide over there. I mean, I'd laugh if it was me. All right. I want to talk about women and girls. I want to talk about sex. Trigger warning, y'all. I want to talk about the sexual violence that's being utilized as a weapon of war. And if you'd like, we can start in El Fasher, where there was, I think there's a UN report, 500 days of siege, 18 months. That the UN report says, quote, deliberately imposed conditions of life through deprivation of food, water, medical care, and humanitarian assistance, mass killings, widespread rape, and other sexual violence. what is the reality for women? And when I say girls, I mean babies on the ground in Sudan.
0: Yeah, it's been absolutely devastating. I mean, even before Al-Fashir, there were other attacks. I was in Chad along the border with Sudan as people were coming across. There was an area called Ardamata that had been, attacked by the RSF. This was sort of a precursor to Al-Fashir. And speaking to women who came across and just speaking about, you know, unspeakable things, really just, directly being targeted by the RSF, troops, women being raped multiple times, and the ages range from incredibly young to incredibly old. And, you know, women being taken into sexual slavery and reports of just awful things happening. And, you know, the humanitarian groups that are on the ground there, you know, working with them, doing what they can, to face that trauma, that they've faced. I've also worked closely with a lot of, Sudanese women-led organizations that are still operating. We have a refugee fellows program, and one of the women last year that I worked closely with, she had to flee Khartoum, early in the war, and continues to raise her voice about what continues to happen to women there. But it's unfortunately a daily occurrence. And, you know, I should say if you look at the UN reports, and it's been documented that there are, members of the Sudanese armed forces as well, that have been, responsible for these kinds of attacks. But the overwhelming, use of sexual violence has been with the RSF and their allied militias.
1: I'm trying to find the correct way to ask this question. I want the right framing. So women are not just being sexually assaulted in areas where there's fighting. This is happening. I'm pulling from the MSF report in areas like shopping markets or roads that are actually designated for fleeing violence. Can you talk about the stigma culturally that becomes attached to the women who survive these assaults?
0: Yeah, it's, you know, as you said, it is a stigma that, you know, it's something that, you know, writ large, you know, to kind of overgeneralize, but it's a largely patriarchal society in Sudan. And so, there is a view of, you know, when that happens to women, that there's, I don't know a better way to say it, as you said, stigma. So it's because of that, you see these awful numbers, but we know for sure that they're underreported. People don't want to talk about it. It's a big part of what's happening in Sudan. It's a big part of the genocide, and it's something that the women, you know, who I met with in the refugee camps in Chad continue to live with, even if they're away from, you know, the immediate threat and risk in Sudan.
1: Dan Sullivan, this is where you get your 60 to 90 seconds for the call to action. The tagline of this show is expose, agitate, and build. Give my folks something to do.
0: Yeah, thank you. I just want to focus in. There is as I mentioned, and a lot of external actors involved in Sudan that are making it a lot more complicated. But the one, if you have to focus in on one that seems to have made the most egregious enabling of genocide, that is the UAE supplying weapons. And we need to find a way, and it's happening. You know, they're being called out. There was a viral video yesterday or day before where there was a Sudanese man yelling at a UAE official in London, and that's getting more and more attention, but it needs more. And one of the ways that you can all draw attention to this is by looking at entities like the NBA that have influence, that have stood for social justice, for equality, who would and should stand against partnering with those who are enabling genocide. So if you go to speakoutonsudan.org, you'll see more information on this. We have a great video narrated by the actor Don Cheadle talking about what the UAE has been doing in Sudan, what their interests are. And it's just really important that the NBA start and other entities partnering. But let's focus on one action. Go to speakoutonsudan.org. Sign a petition for the NBA to revisit its relationship with the UAE and to speak out for the people of Sudan.
1: And Sullivan, we will definitely be talking to you again. Thank you so much for your work, and thank you for coming on the show.
0: Thanks so much for covering this. It's been a pleasure.
1: We've been speaking to Dan Sullivan, who's the director for Africa, Asia, and the Middle East at Refugees International. It takes us to 8:30 in the morning here on Law and Disorder. I am your host, Kat Brooks. My homie Dorsey Nunn spent a decade behind bars. That experience spurred his 50 powerful years of political and legal battles for freedom and human rights, including as the founder of All of Us or None and the longtime executive director of legal services for prisoners with children. Nunn published his memoir called What Kind of Bird Can't Fly? A Memoir of Resilience and Resurrection. Here's a snippet of my chat with the homie. What's up, family? You're listening to Law and Disorder. I'm your host, Cap Brooks, and man, I've been looking forward to this conversation. This brother right here has been serving the people for decades upon decades. I am super fortunate to not just call him comrade, but family. I can't even remember how I met this brother, but we've been rocking it in these streets for a hot minute. Settle in, L&D listeners, because we are joined today by the one, the only Dorsey Nunn. Dorsey Nunn is a leading expert with over 40 years of professional experience in criminal justice reform. We're going to talk about that word reform in a minute, Dorsey. But first, let me give you your flowers. He was the first formerly incarcerated director of a public interest law office in California. Under his leadership, this organization made significant advances, including the development of the Elder Freeman Policy Fellowship, legal victories, including the Asker lawsuit that ended long-term solitary confinement in California, and policy victories, including numerous ban-the-box laws passed at the local, state, and federal levels, the end of shackling of pregnant women, and the biggest drug sentencing reform passed by the California legislature in recent history, SB 180. He has worked as a paralegal, community organizer, program manager. Dorsey's leadership has helped establish several local and national institutions and movement building projects, including All of Us or None, Free at Last, Critical Resistance, California Coalition for Women Prisoners, and the formerly incarcerated and convicted people and families movement. And he's got a book out called What Kind of Bird Can't Fly? A Memoir of Resilience and Resurrection with journalist Lee Romney. Dorsey, what's happening? Welcome to the show.
2: Oh, thank you. Thank you. And that was a great introduction.
1: Okay, good. Cause y'all, his like bio is like 10 pages long, right? We ain't time for all that. So I had to like do my best. Dorsey, I want to start at the beginning. Where were you born? What was family like? Where and how did you grow up?
2: Hey, Kat, I was born in, at, San Mateo General Hospital in California. You know, and, when we moved, I was born in basically we was living in South San Francisco at the age of 4 and a half. We moved to Menlo Park where, I still live. And you know, and at the point of, moving to Menlo Park, I think that my father was chasing the American dream and one of the first things that I can remember when we moved down here was that my parents was walking us to kindergarten, not because they thought we was going to get lost, that they was fearful. And I can sense that fear probably as a young kid, most likely faced it then. And
1: Look, I'm sorry. I got to interrupt you right quick because this is just like how synced we are. Literally, this next question that I was going to ask you, and then you can wrap it all in one, was we are told from a young age that if everyone in America just works hard enough that the American dream is available to us all. I have my moment. Most black folks I know have that moment. Usually when we are kids, when we realize that everyone did not mean black folks. Is this that moment for you? And if so, how did it impact?
2: It's that moment. And particularly, when I look back, probably the first, you know how they tell you you can be everything that you want to be?
1: Yeah.
2: And what they told me was Willie Mays and Harry Belafonte. I wish I could have been Harry Belafonte because I met him later. But it was only entertainment. And I was staying and living in the shadow of Stanford. Stanford is literally 5 miles from me, you know? But while they was telling me all that stuff, I was having encounters with the police. So what they were telling me, the practice trumped whatever they were saying, you know, and, you know, in the first chapter of my book, I put down, innocence unavailable, guilt not required, you know, And, you know, so it's like I started out, having the first bicycle I received for Christmas, taken from me by the police. The second time that I ran into the police was picking up a piece of, I thought was scrap metal, and it was a sprinkler, and the police, took me home. The third time that I ran into two problems was that, being that I was, my father kept following the communities, and they kept moving into different communities, and perpetually in East Palo Alto on Menlo Park, it was, I side the bridge, and at least became I side the bridge, but at first, white folks were staying there. And, then the third time that I said came up was, me retrieving a ball, when me and my little brother was playing catch, and climbed over the fence and got the ball back, and then I got arrested or taken down to the police station for trespassing. And then the fourth time I think that came up was, they, took me in for incorrigible, at the beginning of the high school. You know, so at all of that time, I think that, and I didn't have the language, you know, I didn't have the language at that point. I didn't have, a framework. So like when everybody else was telling me I could be all these other things, the police was telling me I was a thug.
1: And Dorsey, one of the things that we know for black people in particular is that once you become entangled in the criminal legal system, regardless of the reason, it's almost impossible to get out, right? Like once you win, you win. And it's a fast track, to the penitentiary. Before we get to, when you went to prison, talk about how all those times, right? And how that messaging, that this actually did not apply to you, led you down particular paths or checked you out or made you disassociate or made you resentful?
2: Absolutely resentful. Absolutely resentful. Highway 101, or what they call the Bayshore Freeway, was a wall, and it separated all the black people that was living on our side the freeway from probably all the other people who were more wealthy or more privileged and all the rest of that. So I didn't have access to that. I didn't have access. If I, you know, if I crossed that bridge too late in the evening, especially when I became 13, I didn't even wait for the bus. All I had to do was sit down at the stand and the police would pick me up and take me to the bridge and drop me off. You know, I didn't have access, to the best education because I was trapped in the community where they didn't actually care about us. And like I said, the only examples they thought for me to be successful is being successful as a some type of entertainer of some sort, either sports or either music. You know, in the meantime, my mom started working and she's cleaning up houses for other people on the other side of the bridge. My dad had two jobs and to the most part, that's what I experienced, you know, and, I wish I could say that I was, gifted, in my early years, as a student, I was resentful to be there. You know, and probably the education that I acquired the education while I'm in a dual vocational institution, DVI, in San Quentin State Prison because brothers gave me something more to think about. And they told me that my education wasn't just my education, that my education belonged to the community that I need to serve the community.
1: That's right. And we're going to get to that because you have a really powerful, powerful story about your time inside and the commitment you made to the people on your way out. But you said something I think that's really important. I don't want to skip over it. You said, especially when you became 13. Can you talk about the adultification of black children and how that impacts their engagement with the criminal legal system and particularly police, right?
2: When I became 13, it was probably the age of 10 or 11 because they had defined me in such a way that I accepted their definition of who I was. You know, so I don't know how many other black children is running around, being told, who they were by the police as opposed to, who they were, as a result of, somebody telling them something meaningful that they could do, something practical that they could do. Those wasn't the conversations that I was happening, and it started being more aggressive. So when I got to the point of actually being picked up for a truancy about that age, and I came home and I was resentful because I thought that, my mom's them had sent me to juvenile hall, and that wasn't true. Or that the school had sent me to juvenile hall. That wasn't true. And what had happened was somebody picked me up and seeing me standing out with a whole bunch of other people, and that became true. And that became who I was. So when I came back to school, probably a junior high school or even high school, I was seen as somebody that was different from everybody else that hadn't been. But the other reality of it was that when I got to juvenile hall, there were so many of my homies in there being processed. It was like I was still in the neighborhood, and I just was in juvenile hall and just relocated. So, like, you know, that's my reality, you know. So it's like, you know.
1: Well, and you said how many kids, Dorsey, how many black kids? Almost all of them.
2: Almost all of them.
1: We know when I went back,
2: after I got out of short speaking, it was the same way, Cap. It was the same way when I went into juvenile hall, Hillcrest, and that's what it is in San Mateo. When I went in there as a speaker, I looked around and it was the same thing. And that was 40 years later. It was the same thing. The majority of the group was black and brown people.
1: Well, shoot, we were talking before the recording, right, about why folks like us can't retire. Cause
2: yeah.
1: we ain't gone yet. It looks like it's a long way off. Dorsey, eventually you do go, to the penitentiary. If you don't mind, and you can say no,
2: yeah.
1: Can you tell us for what and how many years you were?
2: Hey, I went to the penitentiary for murder robbery, and I went in the store. And what initiated the robbery was that and during that period of time, you know, I used to wear a tan, and the Black Panther Party was out here. For me as a youngster, it was only a fashion statement. I didn't have any political consciousness. And when somebody came in and cut in front of us in the line, and we was already thugging it at that point, we let the person leave and cut in front of us. And the next thing you know, it was a robbery that was on. And, in the event that I jumped over the counter, I did jump over the counter. But at that point, I had no way of, assessing, the danger that actually existed with us. And a person actually pulled the trigger and killed the person that was in the middle of this robbery. And that's what I was convicted of, murder robbery.
1: And how many years were you sentenced to, and what year was this?
2: I was sentenced in 1972. I got arrested in 1971, and I was sentenced to life. Cat, when I got to prison, I hadn't even started shaving.
1: Wait, before we get to you getting to prison, let's talk about that. You hadn't even started shaving. What did it feel like in your body to hear that you were sentenced to life?
2: Like when they found me guilty the first time, and by the way, so my homies came, and at that point, we, you know, they came and they started showing up, and I went to trial, Cat, in a crushed velvet purple suit.
1: I love you. Of course we did. Of course we did. Roger.
2: A satin shirt and patent leather shoes.
1: you ain't even had to have a trial. The judge was like, guilty.
2: and Cat and my homeboys were sitting out there in burnt orange. Lime green.
1: I love our people. I do. I love it. I love it so much.
2: So like, they knew who we were.
1: Right.
2: You know?
1: Right.
2: And, probably, the next real incident was that when they found me guilty, it was the first time that the attorney told me, he was definitely, saying, we're going to do this. We're going to do that. And at the point that they found me guilty, it was the first time that I had heard him use a singular term. You got found guilty. And I stood up, I punched the attorney, I turned over the table, and threw the other table at the jury and start chasing the people around the courtroom. And I stopped because my mom was screaming at me and I thought she was going to have a heart attack.
1: And that's actually a good segue into my next question. So I think you know this about me, but maybe not. I lost my father to the penitentiary due to his substance use when I was 8. Mm-hmm. And, you know, lost him during some very formidable years of my life. And my father made the decision that he didn't want me to ever see him in that environment. So I lost him. It was phone calls and letters, right? And one of the things I think that people that believe that cops in cages and long prison, you know, sentences, keep us safe don't understand is that it wasn't just you that got incarcerated that day. It was your whole family. Can you talk about the ripple effects?
2: Cat, at the age of 19, I had 2 kids by 2 different women. And I think, the idea that I had 2 kids is what saved my life in part. You know, my daughter used to come and visit me. And at first, you know, like when she was visiting me, the first family visit that I got was because I wanted to get a visit with my daughter and my mother and my father because she like the woman was gone or the young woman was gone that gave me my daughter. And at a certain point, when my moms would bring her up, my daughter was always talking to me, you know, and at first I was lying to her when I got to San Quentin because I didn't think that she was old enough to read or to understand. And being at San Quentin is all of these brightly painted colors. I was telling her I was in Disneyland. And ultimately she told me I was in prison. And she made me promise, that I would come home in time enough to walk her down the aisle. And she was about like maybe 7 years old, you know, and her clock was ticking at a different rate. And I didn't know her clock was ticking at a different rate because my daughter had sickle cell anemia and passed ultimately at the, you know, at about 36, you know, so it was that way. I can remember, having conversations with my daughter, that was some of the most meaningful conversations that I had because like, she was holding me accountable in ways that other people couldn't hold me accountable.
1: Yeah, you know, you and my daddy had that conversation. The voice of Dorsey Nunn, who spent a decade behind bars, about his memoir, which is called What Kind of Bird Can't Fly? A Memoir of Resilience and Resurrection. A couple of quick announcements. Black August Resistance, y'all. August 21st at the Llama Shack will be Oakland's commemoration of Black August. Friday, August 21st from 5 p.m. to 10 p.m. at the Llama Shack. The gathering will commemorate the life and legacy of George Jackson, author, political activist, revolutionary organizer, and Black Panther Party field marshal murdered at San Quentin State Prison on August 21st, 1971. The event is calling upon incarcerated, formerly incarcerated people, families, youth, elders, women, activists, organizers, and committee members to settle your quarrels, which is the George Jackson quote, and support the agreement to end all hostilities. Friday, August 21st, 5 to 10 p.m., the Llama Shack in Oakland, California. The FTP movement and Black Power Media are marking the 47th annual commemoration of Black August with global virtual programming, including a live weekly Black August study group, analyzing George Jackson's Blood in My Eye, Mondays at 8 a.m. Pacific time on YouTube, along with the planned Black August Film Festival, August 28th through 29th. A call to action is to buy Black books from Black bookstores in Oakland. That's Marcus Books in L.A., Reparations Club, and Malik Books. On Sunday, August 16th, from 1 to 6, North Oakland's Jasper P. Driver Plaza will host the 8th annual Everyday is Black History Building Beyond Bars, a free community-organized gathering that stands in protest of gentrification, displacement, and the prison industrial complex. Enough Free, written and performed by Robin de Guzman, directed by Joe Raven. Is August 28th at 7:30 p.m. and August 30th at 4 o'clock p.m. at The Marsh in Berkeley. The documentary Siege for Liberation is holding an upcoming Oakland community screening on Saturday, August 15th from 5:30 p.m. to 8:30 p.m. It's a new documentary from director Matthew Solomon and executive producer Alana Hadid and Donna Hajjikani that highlights the Free Palestine movement and its connection to Black Chicano and collective liberation. It will also have a panel at the end, a Q&A with the director Matthew Solomon and a panel with local community leaders, including me. The screening starts at 5:45 sharp. It is being held at the Black Panther Party Museum, and it's hosted by East Bay DSA. Our mission here on Law and Disorder is to expose, agitate, and build a new world where all of us can thrive. How do we get there? How do we build a world many of us have only seen in our dreams? That's where we believe the artists come in. So last few minutes of our show, we stay features a resistance and residence artist holding down a weekly residency with us, helping imagine a different, more liberated world. Our resistance and residence artist this week is multi-hyphenated artist Robin De Guzman. Well, I was just thinking, too, that those two words together or separate for a lot of melanated people right now, particularly in this country, well, all over the world, but we're here. We're in this country. The word free means a lot of things right now, from whether or not we are free to walk down the street or take our kids to school. Right? Or we remain free outside of mass incarceration? Or are we free? How long will we be free to have conversations like this where you get to say words like colonialism or imperialism? And there's so many of our folks, right? We just watched the slashing of SNAP and Medicaid and, I mean, enough. I guess another way to flip that would be, do the oligarchs, do they have enough yet? So there's a lot in there. With those words, those are really powerful words. So talk to us a little bit, you know, broad strokes about the journey you take us on in Enough Free.
3: I tell my own story. I do have a connection with my ancestors that comes through. And I also embellish those stories with song. I do have a musical theater background. That's what I moved to New York to do. So, song, singing, dancing, acting. And I primarily use tap dance. I've been told that the sound hits you in a different way. And it's also, tap dance is an amalgamation of so many things, including America's history of slavery. It also comes from Europe. I described it the other day as the story. The stories are my own and my ancestors. That's the center, and the embellishments are what I can do. The center is who I am, and it's accentuated by the skills and what I can do, which is tap, dance in general, singing, and acting.
1: I've just gotten to know Joyful Raven, your director. We sat on a panel together, and then she was one of our R&R artists. And I think that the work that she's doing with folks like you and other folks and telling the story is quite brilliant. Can you, for my audiences that don't, and you feel free to give her own shout out here if you'd like. I think she's pretty amazing. You know her way better than I do. But for my audiences who don't know, can you talk about the process of building a solo performance?
3: Sure. First of all, yes, sign up. And that in itself is scary. So I signed up and I was like, I'm committing. Each segment is written in about a class of 10 weeks. I'm committing to this time for several hours. And I go and I sit in class and we meditate and we play and we listen to what comes up, not only for you, but for other people. So in a class, it's amazing how all of our stories inform each other's and how we need each other to say, ooh, I really resonate with that. And for me, I'm Filipino. So pretty much I've been the only person of color in class, except for one time. But what I'm amazed by is like, how do I resonate with you? Who, like, people who are way older than me did not grow up the same way. How, so cliche, but like, how our stories are kind of the same. You have a lot of things coming up, but eventually got to perform it. So the deadline helps a lot with that. You're in front of an audience after 10 weeks. And as scared as you are that you're not going to make it or nothing's going to come through. It always does. And Joyful helps me. She's a midwife. A lot of things come up that are scary for me and that I don't understand. I've cried so much. And Joyful as a midwife, story midwife, as a director, and as a friend, really just like sits with me through all of that and lets it come up. That's why I think it's so beautiful, because I am not edited. I've been editing myself my whole life. And the things that I don't think connect, they do.
1: Your piece in this political moment, relevance, importance, has it shifted the way you think about telling your story at all?
3: When I first started, I didn't really know anything about Palestine. And in the things that started coming up, I just found so many connections in the places I was drawn to and what I would read in my algorithm. At first, when I started, I was like, oh, this would be cute for me. And now it's like, this is important because it's all connected. In fact, there was someone in my class who dropped class because I had mentioned Palestine. So to say, this is what I believe. This is my truth. And in story, I can stand behind it.
1: I love that. We cover Palestine every Monday on this show called Palestine Post, have for 2.5 years. Yeah. Barreling towards 3 years now. When is enough free running, and where can people go get more information, and where can people follow you at?
3: Sure. My website is robindeguzmanofficial.com. That's Robin with a Y. And it will be playing August 28th and 30th. That's a Friday, the 28th at 7:30 p.m. Sunday, the 30th at 4 p.m. On Sunday, it's followed by my friend and homie and Filipina psychologist, Dr. Jeannie Celestial, who will help us alchemize everything that comes up during these shows. And I'm also on Instagram at robinguzmanofficial.com. And ticket links are in both those places, both on my social media profile and my website.
1: And I think the Marsh too, if folks want to go there.
3: Yes.
1: Well, and the Marsh. Yeah. That was the voice of this week.

0: And welcome back, Rod, in Castaic, California. Hey, Rod, what's up?
1: Hey, Tom. This idea has been brewing around my head for many years now, but every election cycle, it sounds like, oh, we need a third party. We need another political party. But I'm

Tired of spin and billionaire-backed news? The Commonwealth Report delivers truth with backbone. 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

0: had you know betrayed you, abandoned you, and it's sickening. So that's a major issue for Ukraine.
1: I get it, and it should, well should be. The great Phil Ittner, veteran war correspondent, host of the On the Edge podcast. You can check it out. Phil,
0: check out last week's episode. Okay. Last week's episode was great. Very inspiring couple in Canada. Okay. Go check it out.
1: Cool. Will do. Thank you, Phil. Great talking with you.
0: All right. Thank you, Tom. Always.
1: 18 minutes past the hour.
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2: And I ended up just meeting a bunch of young guys on the train tracks in southern Mexico, a bunch of guys from Honduras who were all involved in smuggling. And, you know, it was through some kind of general conversations. You know, I met these dudes on the train tracks. I started talking about anthropology. I had just written a book about migrants. And one of these kids, you know, this young guy named Roberto just says to me, why don't you talk to us? Nobody ever asks smugglers, coyotes, guías about our stories. You know, people just think we're the bad guys, but it, you know, it's a lot more complicated than that. And that was kind of an interesting question posed to me. Well, why don't people ask you about your lives? And so I said, well, let's see what happens. And, you know, I started interviewing folks and it became very clear right away that nobody had ever listened to them.
1: Jason De Leon is an anthropologist who spent nearly 7 years following the lives of 6 migrant smugglers in Mexico. He's written a book about it called Soldiers and Kings, and he joins us to talk about it next on Letters in Politics. But first, the news.
3: I'm Max Pringle with these headlines. The head of the African Center for Disease Control and Prevention said today that Congo's Ebola outbreak has spread to a 6th province, with a death recorded in Basawele. Africa CDC Director General Jean Kaseya said that the infected person traveled from Isoro in Haut-Uele province to Bouta, Basawele's capital, where they died. The outbreak in eastern Congo is considered the fastest-growing Ebola outbreak yet. The World Health Organization says it's on track to surpass the deadliest outbreak in history, which occurred over a decade ago and killed over 11,000 people. It has already killed over 2,100 people out of more than 4,500 cases. That's according to the latest government figures. Poland's prime minister says authorities have arrested a Russian citizen allegedly recruited by Russian secret services. The suspect reportedly planned to kill a Ukrainian-American citizen in Warsaw. Polish Prime Minister Donald Tusk says it marks the first time Russia sought to attack an American in another NATO country. Tusk says the victim was, quote, uncomfortable for the Putin regime. Polish authorities took the Russian citizen into custody on August 7th. The operation was carried out with the help of U.S. services. That's according to Poland's Secret Service minister. Officials have not provided more details about the case. Ukrainian drones have struck a major refinery deep inside Russia, marking the 4th attack in 3 days. William Denslow has more.
4: 2 major grain export terminals have reportedly been hit in a Ukrainian strike. The country's president says it's conducted a unique attack on a Russian Black Sea base. According to local officials, 3 people, including an 8-year-old, were killed. Ukraine says 4 Russian warships were hit. From Feature Story News in Brussels, I'm William Denslow.
3: White House Press Secretary Karoline Leavitt is leaving her post at the end of the month to spend more time with her family. Leavitt gave birth to her 2nd child in May. President Trump said Leavitt will still have a role in the White House as an advisor leading up to the November midterms. Nick Harper has more.
5: He said that Karoline Leavitt would be departing her role at the end of the month, saying that she wants to spend more time with her children and family. The president added that it was a decision he totally understood and respected. He said that she had been one of the best White House press secretaries in the history of the office, and went on to say that she would now become one of his top outside advisors and an influential voice within the Republican Party.
3: That's Nick Harper reporting. Jury selection has begun in federal court in Oakland in a lawsuit brought by 4 states against Facebook and Instagram parent Meta. The suit claims Meta made its product addictive to children and has harmed their mental health. Ira Spitzer reports.
6: The states say that Meta designed Facebook and Instagram to keep young people hooked on the platform with features such as infinite scrolling, the like button features, and many other aspects of the product design, and that they did all this while knowing that their products were harmful to young people. Now, Meta has strongly rejected those allegations, so this will, of course, now all play out in front of this court here in Oakland, and the stakes couldn't be higher.
3: That's Ira Spitzer. Much of Western Europe is sweltering in yet another heat wave this summer, Kwayan Hot reports.
7: The UK is facing the fifth heat wave of what has already been an exceptionally hot and dry summer. Extreme heat alerts have been issued across every region in England, with warnings that temperatures could reach as high as 38 degrees. More than two-thirds of England are now officially in drought, after the driest July since record began almost two centuries ago. A total of 45 million people are living in drought conditions, with more than 27 million people facing water use restrictions. Here in London, parks and green spaces have turned yellow and dusty due to a lack of rainfall. The extreme heat is putting pressure on health services, transport and infrastructures. This latest heat wave is being felt across much of Western Europe, with temperatures soaring in France and Spain, fueling the risk of further wildfires.
3: That's Kwayan Hot. Those are the headlines. I'm Max Pringle on KPFA.
1: Good day and welcome to Letters and Politics. I'm Mitch Jezerich. Today we're going to be in conversation about smuggling, the smuggling of people across borders. The people that do smuggling are called many things, including smugglers, guides, coyotes, and traffickers. My guest today spent nearly 7 years following and interviewing smugglers from the southern border in Chiapas to the northern border with the United States. My guest is Jason De Leon. Jason De Leon is a professor of anthropology and Chicano studies and director of the Cotsen Institute of Archaeology at the University of California, Los Angeles. He's also the executive director of the Undocumented Migration Project, and he is the author of the book that he joins us to talk about. It's called Soldiers and Kings, Survival and Hope in the World of Human Smuggling. Jason De Leon, it is my good pleasure to welcome you to this program.
2: Thank you so much for having me.
1: Let's begin with terminology. You take these words. I said there are many things we call smugglers, including traffickers, and you take this issue straight on right at the beginning of your book about the difference and about the different meanings and perhaps how this gets into our perception of who smugglers are. Talk to me about the difference between the meaning of these two words, smuggling and trafficking.
2: Yeah, you know, it's an important distinction. People who are trafficked have that happen against their will, right? So what that means is, it's through fraud, through coercion, through force. People who are being smuggled typically are paying that person for the services of getting them across, a geopolitical boundary. It doesn't mean that you can't hire a smuggler to get you across a border and then they end up tricking you and traffic you instead, right? There's some fluidity there, but most of the time, people who are migrating clandestinely, they are actively paying a smuggler to get them to where they want to go. And so it's, you could think about a smuggler in the context of human migration is providing a service, whereas a trafficker, is basically, it's not necessarily a service, but it's both smuggling and trafficking can be, so smuggling can be exploitative, but not necessarily. Trafficking is 100% exploitative. And so it's really happening against people's will. And I think that those things get confused sometimes because, people get hurt, people die when they're getting smuggled. And, depending on the scenario, it could be, a smuggler makes a mistake and people die, or it could be a smuggler decides to traffic someone instead against their will and then they die or get hurt or something. And so there's this kind of back and forth that can occur. But really at the end of the day, we should think about them as two very distinct kinds of things. And I think the problem when we conflate them is that then we misunderstand what the role of the smuggler actually is. As like a, we should think about the smuggler in most instances of migration as a service provider.
1: I think the term that we're probably most commonly used to today is coyotes, a coyote, somebody who assists people getting really into the United States, but really also getting into Mexico and through Mexico. And we're going to talk more about that. But tell me about, talk to me about how you see how our perception is pretty negative of what we call coyotes.
2: Yep. And I think, you know, people from the outside, you know, as, you know, we had this negative perception because we only hear about smuggling when it goes bad. We only hear about smugglers when something really catastrophic happens. But for a lot of migrants, you know, their relationship with the smuggler, with the coyote is not, it's not a negative one. I mean, it's one where they're, you know, they're trying to find a good smuggler who can get them to where they want to go. You don't hear, you know, but those aren't stories that you hear in the media, you know. Oh, you know, this smuggler gets a family of 10 out of Honduras and into the United States. I mean, you don't hear those kinds of stories. But when people die in the back of a truck, you know, you hear about that. And then the first person to blame becomes the smuggler. And obviously the smuggler, you know, plays a huge role when people die in those scenarios. But I think we also have to ask ourselves, why do people need smugglers in the first place, right? Why are they in the back of a truck? You know, those are the types of questions I think we need to be asking to kind of better unpack this this occupation of smuggler. Because I think for me, another big issue is that we spend so much time and energy talking about undocumented migration, and yet we don't know much about smuggling. We never really talk about it, despite the fact that you can't have clandestine migration without a smuggler. I mean, they are a crucial part of this industry, but I think really poorly understood.
1: You spent, as I said in my introduction, nearly 7 years following smugglers, getting to know them. You document the lives of about six of them in your book. How does one get into doing that?
2: You know, for me, it was kind of by accident. You know, I wasn't really intending to do this project, and I was in Mexico kind of getting ready to shift gears and think about other research topics outside of migration. And I ended up just meeting a bunch of young guys on the train tracks in southern Mexico, a bunch of guys from Honduras who were all involved in smuggling. And, you know, it was through some kind of general conversations. You know, I met these dudes on the train tracks. I started talking about anthropology. I had just written a book about migrants. And one of these kids, you know, this young guy named Roberto just says to me, why don't you talk to us? Nobody ever asks smugglers, coyotes, guías about our stories. You know, people just think we're the bad guys, but, you know, it's a lot more complicated than that. And that was kind of an interesting question posed to me. Well, why don't people ask you about your lives? And so I said, well, let's see what happens. And, you know, I started interviewing folks, and it became very clear right away that nobody had ever listened to them. And so a lot of the guys they work with found it, you know, this kind of the first time in their entire lives that they felt like their stories were important. And people just immediately opened up to me about so many things. I mean, to a level that was so surprising. Like, I mean, I'm talking, it was like less than a day before this door kind of opened for me and then just led me on this path for 7 years. But, you know, it was as simple as me saying, okay, I'm here to listen and I want to understand. And then suddenly all these doors just opened.
1: You mentioned Hondurans. Honduras and Hondurans are an important part of this story.
2: Yep. Most of the folks that I work with, actually, I would say all the folks that I worked with were coming from Honduras, and they were helping other Hondurans get across the length of Mexico. And the, you know, the smugglers that I worked with tended to be two sort of groups of folks, young people, so late teens, early 20s, who, you know, had been in smuggling, you know, for a few years and had gang affiliations and were, you know, increasingly over the last 15 years, transnational gangs like MS-13 and the Bloods have become really an important, I mean, they basically control the migrant trail in a lot of ways. And they become the go-betweens with the drug cartels who now tax migrants at different places. And so, you know, I met all these young guys from Honduras who were gang affiliated and were now starting to get involved in smuggling. And then the other part of that were these more sort of senior, you know, veteran smugglers. And by senior or veteran, you know, we're talking folks in their early to mid 30s. If you're in your in smuggling, you know, in your 30s still, it means you've been pretty lucky. You know, most folks don't last that long. I mean, you either die, you go to jail, or you know, if you can, you try to get out. And so the book really is about these two groups of folks, these young folks who feel like there is some hope of getting away from this life,

0: these billion-dollar global border enforcement industries, they need smuggling to exist so that they can justify themselves and these bloated kinds of budgets. And so when one makes an adjustment here, the other one makes an adjustment there, and both sides are profiting from, you know, from the needs of migrants and from these labor markets that are pulling people into different countries. So it's a huge business. And I think we need to think about it. You know, smuggling is a symptom of capitalism in a lot of ways. And it's not, I don't think it's the problem to be addressed. I think it is a symptom of these much bigger issues that are at play, but it's very easy to demonize the smuggler. It's very easy to focus on that and then not talk about climate change, not talk about capitalism and all these other things that are really the issues that are fueling this problem in general.
1: In some ways, this reminds me of drugs and the drug trade as well. What happens is you have both sides are profiting off, just not off each other and what encountering each other's moves, but they actually spur even further profits, right? It becomes more, I mean, you're just saying the gangs are now taxing people that are migrating up through Mexico.
0: Yeah. I mean, it's a nonstop cycle. I mean, one of the things that I really came to understand was that as long as there are places in the world that are unlivable and they are increasingly becoming more and more unlivable because of things like climate change, there's always going to be smuggling. There's always going to be money to be made from it. And, you know, it's this vicious cycle, and it just keeps feeding itself. And, you know, you look around globally, the response to climate change, unfortunately, you know, to climate change, to gang violence, to the drug wars, the response by the global north has been to harden its borders. But that is not, I mean, that's just like putting a band-aid and ignoring these kind of root problems. And so we keep putting band-aids on these things, and we're not addressing the root causes of these things. And I think globe trying to you know, solve this problem at our borders, which is, it's not a border issue, it's much bigger than that.
1: Is smuggling of humans, people who are trying to migrate from Central America up to the United States and needing smugglers or coyotes, whatever term people want to use, is this a newer phenomenon, or is there a long history of this?
0: It's got a really, really deep history. I mean, people have been getting smuggled across the U.S.-Mexico border since that border started. The difference, what has happened is that it used to be kind of a mom and pop industry. And as the drug cartels and transnational organizations have gotten more interested in it, as borders have hardened as well, it's become, a different kind of industry. And I remember, you know, this is probably 10, 15 years ago, there was a court case in San Diego where this woman had been indicted in federal court for running this human smuggling ring for, it seemed like several generations. And she was a grandmother who was, you know, was put on trial. And one of the things I remember from the news report was she said, for 30 or 40 years, I've been doing this job and nobody ever got hurt under my watch. I was always trying to help families and get them across, you know, the border to where they can get better jobs and they can support themselves and the ones that they care about. And I think, you know, obviously that's not always the case, but they're definitely, you know, in those days, in the 70s, 80s, and 90s, people were going to the local smuggler in their communities, people that they had connections to, social ties to, potentially kinship ties to, and they were paying that person to get them to, you know, to the U.S. And they trusted those people because if something bad happened, they knew who to go and talk to about it. And they knew that these social networks would help kind of, protect the client because it wasn't this anonymous kind of transaction. That has all changed, you know, and now that smuggling has gotten so much more violent, now that the cartels are involved and that these transnational gangs are involved, you need a new type of smuggler, you know, a smuggler who is gang affiliated, a smuggler who is willing to do the kind of most dangerous and brutal things that are required to negotiate with those individuals. And so that has changed, I think, the dynamic in many, many ways. And so it's no longer this kind of mom and pop kind of industry. It's really this much more violent and intense kind of industry that requires a kind of new breed of smuggler. And so

0: a big part of the book is just about how these young guys that I work with, you know, they come from these impoverished backgrounds. They're failed migrants with gang affiliations, and they've been around violence their whole lives. And they found a way to use this violence in a profitable way. Being able to perpetuate violence against those who want to abuse their clients, makes them a better smuggler in a lot of ways for these folks.
1: It's important that you have to be willing to commit violence in order to be a smuggler.
0: 100%. And that was not the case 20 or, 30 years ago.
1: Why do you have to, not 20, 30 years ago, but why is violence important for a smuggler to be able to use?
0: Because there are so many more people now who are just lying in wait for these migrants to show up so that they can rob them, abuse them, assault them, kidnap them. And so you need someone who can protect you from those things. Because, 20 years ago, migrants would get robbed and assaulted occasionally. But now, I mean, it's like you're just expecting it to happen at practically every stop on the journey. And so you need a person who's armed, who's willing to carry a machete or a gun, who can ward off, these other criminal elements. And you'll hear people, the smugglers I talk to, there's one of the main guys that I write about named Kingston. He says, it's just gotten so bad now that, like, in order for this to work, you have to be down to do the worst kinds of things if you want to be successful. And also for those smugglers, if you don't want to die yourself, you need to be able to protect your group and everyone in it.
1: So it's not just getting people through a geographic terrain and how to get there or how to get even by the U.S. Border Patrol. It's much, much more than that.
0: Yeah. No, it's getting you past people who are more than willing to kidnap you, extort you, kill you and put you in a ditch. It's just very, very scary. And I spend a lot of time with the smugglers who are sort of getting through that kind of gauntlet, and then getting to know people who, their job was to just sit around and wait for a group to show up. And if they hadn't paid the head tax to get through, those folks were more than willing to do some pretty horrific kinds of things. And, it became clear to me that the experiences of migrants is becoming more and more brutal and more violent. And so in response, the smuggling industry has to account for that.
1: Are these, and there are many people who are trying to get into the United States through Mexico who are from all over the world. But are you finding predominantly these are Honduran smugglers smuggling Hondurans?
0: In the work that I was doing, yeah, it was really Hondurans smuggling other Hondurans across the length of Mexico. And then once you get to the U.S.-Mexico border, those clients are handed off to Mexican smugglers who then get you across the Rio Grande or through the Sonoran Desert. But it's this kind of chain of events that's happening. And even with the Honduran smugglers, I worked with two groups. I worked with, these mestizo, fair-skinned Hondurans who are smuggling other fair-skinned Hondurans. And then I spent a significant amount of time with Afro-Honduran, Garifuna speakers who, essentially, black Hondurans who are smuggling other black Hondurans. And, they would tell you that getting across Mexico, depending on if you're black or white, Venezuelan there's different routes. People are going to different places.
1: You're perceived differently.
0: 100%. And, being a black migrant in Mexico, is a much different experience than being a white, a Honduran migrant crossing Mexico. And so people need a smuggler who understands those things and who can help kind of mitigate those, the different kinds of experiences that people are likely to have.
1: Is this made even more dangerous? Because these are not Mexicans that are actually trying to get across the border in this story.
0: Yeah.
1: And these are, Mexico is a foreign country to these people that are trying to get through.
0: 100%. And the U.S. has long been deeply invested in helping Mexico to stop other migrants from crossing that country. And so I spent time, with U.S. Border Patrol agents in Mexico, in Honduras, and they were there to train Mexican immigration forces. They were there to train Honduran forces to stop their, other Hondurans from getting across, the length of Mexico. And so you know, getting through Mexico, as you said, it's not just the environment. It's not just the jungles. You know, it's not just law, you know, it's law enforcement. It's, you know, the people getting deported, all the different criminal elements who are seeking to exploit migrants. And then just also a general hostility that Mexico has against other migrants. And, you know, it is difficult. I mean, there are black Mexicans, especially on the Gulf Coast. They're a pretty small minority, and there's a significant amount of racism in Mexico against indigenous people, both indigenous Mexicans and indigenous people from farther south, but also, you know, significant amount of racism against black people. And so now you've got Haitians, you've got Africans, you've got all these folks who are crossing Mexico and having to deal with, you know, with just this more general, you know, hostility against those folks.
1: This is Letters in Politics, and we are in conversation with Jason De Leon, who's a professor of anthropology at UCLA, and the author of the book that we're in conversation about called Soldiers and Kings, Survival and Hope in the World of Human Smuggling. You write an important moment in time is towards the end of the Barack Obama presidency in 2015. Is this when we start seeing and getting a lot of news coverage about caravans?
0: Yes.
1: Coming through Mexico from Honduras up to the United States. Well, what's important to know about 2015?
0: So 2015 is about a year after the moment, right? There, I mean, again, God, it feels like it's 10 years ago, right? But there was this moment.
1: It almost is.
0: Right? I mean, it's just a crazy thing. Like, but it, you know, in 2014, for a hot minute, there were all of these images of unaccompanied minors from Honduras, you know, in these Mylar, you know, blankets and these detention centers, these places kind of overrun with all these little kids fleeing Honduras. And the U.S. for a second pays attention to it, like, oh my God, this is a humanitarian crisis. What's going on? Obama comes out and says, don't worry, we've secured the border. Problem is solved. What really had happened is Mexico launches this program called Plan Frontera Sur in 2014, which is a security program that is intended to stop the flow of Central American migrants across Mexico. And the U.S. is partially funding it, is putting a lot of pressure on Mexico to do this thing. And so suddenly it used to take a month to get across the length of Mexico. By 2015, it can now take a month just to get out of the southern state of Chiapas. And so suddenly it becomes so much harder because of a rise in law enforcement, which is coupled with the rise in general exploitation of migrants and extortion by law enforcement, by criminal organizations. And so all these migrants now who can't even get out of Chiapas find that they have a new target on them. And so the caravans develop as a way to protect these folks, because now suddenly, you know, if you're in a group of three, it's easy to disappear. But if you're in a group of 300, it's much harder for people to come after you, supposedly, although that's people are still getting attacked and kidnapped and pulled out of those groups. But the caravans really develop in response to this increase in border enforcement security that Mexico and the U.S. are starting to do. And that's, you know, you periodically will have these caravans coming up. I mean, people think about it as like, oh, we're suddenly being invaded. You know, there's massive people coming, you know, coming for us. But it really is about personal security and strength in numbers.
1: And so they they're forcing, and Mexico does try to crack down as well on migration across the border. This is a long terrain from Chiapas all the way to the southern border in Chiapas all the way to the northern border. Tell me about this trip. Is it one guide that takes you the entire trip? Do they hand people off?
0: It depends. Yeah. I mean, it's, you know, it's 2,000 kilometers of Mexico, right? And that's like jungle, desert, urban zones. If you're lucky, you meet someone in Honduras and you say, okay, I want to go to the U.S. And they say, I'll get you across Mexico for $10,000, $12,000. Most people don't have
1: money.
0: That's so much money. And so, they might say, well, give me half up front. And then give me the other half sort of at the end. That's best case scenario, that then you're with the same guide all the way across Mexico. What really ends up happening is people leave Honduras in the middle of the night because they're being extorted by gangs. They're being threatened, all these things, you know, someone's been killed in their family. And so they're running for their lives. So they leave without a guide. They show up, you know, at the U.S., at the Guatemala-Mexico border, and they meet some, you know, punk kid who says, hey, I can get you to the town of Pacalna, which is a couple hundred kilometers from Guatemala, but it's into the interior for, you know, $300 per person. And so people, that's what all, you know, maybe they have barely that. So they pay that. That person gets them to Pacalna. And then now they're stuck there because they're out of money. And so they've got to wait for another wire transfer from a relative in the U.S., perhaps, if they're lucky. Maybe they'll pick up some undocumented labor in that town and make a few bucks under the table, getting paid, you know, cheap, you know, slave wages. Save up enough money, another couple hundred bucks, meet some new random person who says, I can get you to Veracruz, you know, 300 kilometers away, pay that person, you know, start the whole process again. And so some of these folks, I mean, they're crossing Mexico. It can take months or even years to get enough just to get to the U.S.-Mexico border. And keep in mind, you know, that's the Honduran experience. You know, folks coming from Venezuela or elsewhere, they've potentially, you know, Haiti, they've been migrating for probably years. And so it's a really long, drawn-out process. And most of the guys, or a lot of the guys that I worked with, were the lowest level of the smuggler. And so they kind of specialize in really short segments of the journey. You know, Guatemala to Pacalna, or, you know, or up to Mexico City, and then they would stop and then double back. But you know, the smugglers themselves in those instances, they're not making very much money. They're making probably less than minimum wage. If you start to factor out the amount of hours that they are working on this thing and the amount of days that it takes to get from point A to point B. But yeah, a lot of people are doing it now kind of piecemeal.
1: And as you're saying, people are being taxed by the gangs. Are smugglers working for themselves, or are they working for a gang?
0: They have, you know, these smugglers are in gangs, and they have to answer to someone in their gang and pay that person, you know. So they bring in a group of five, they've got to pay for those five people. But a lot of the guys that I was working with were getting out of smuggling now, because what they were finding was that the cartels were taxing them too. And so that they were having to pay a head tax and saying, like, now I'm losing money to do this kind of thing. Which is then why the prices start to go up, because now, you know, the cartels, I mean, they don't care. They just
1: will
0: keep
1: taxing.
0: There's
1: levels to this.
0: Yeah.
1: There's a gang, yeah, and then there's the cartel.
0: 100%. Yeah. And so, if you don't have an affiliation, if you don't have a connection with those folks, it's very easy to get in trouble quickly, because some folks will, you know, this is the problem with contracting a smuggler that you don't know, that's not from your home community. You just meet some punk kid on the street who says, I can get you to, you know, to Pacalna or wherever it is. And, they might tell you, yeah, I know the cartels, I've already paid, we're good to go, but they're just trying to pocket that money. And then you get to a place like Pacalna in southern Chiapas, and they grab you and they go, well, how come you haven't paid the fees? And this kid is like, well, you know, I don't know, didn't do it. And they will do something kind of terrible to that person, but they might look at the clients too and go, oh, we're going to do the same thing to you, extort you, you know, traffic you, whatever it is, because you haven't paid. And it's not those migrants' fault. They didn't know. They believed this smuggler, you know, who was trying to convince him that everything was taken care of. And in reality, you know, nothing was taken care of.
1: And again, what's making this so expensive and seen as business opportunities, not deterrence, is actually the anti-migration policies that are being enacted throughout Mexico as well as at the U.S. border.
0: Oh, 100%. You know, any one of these little adjustments, anytime we make it harder for people to cross, it's just more money. And I think, you know, people need to ask themselves, how bad must it be in a place like Honduras that your best option is to take you and your family to trust some stranger to get you across this violent maze of danger through Mexico? You know, like what's going on in these home countries that's making those places so unlivable? And also, what is pulling people to the United States, right? I mean, we have this insatiable desire in this country for cheap immigrant labor. And so we're pulling those folks here, and we're saying, hey, if you can survive this gauntlet in Mexico, if you can get through this horrific death trap in the Sonora Desert of Arizona, once you get to the United States, we will completely then ignore you and allow you to work under, you know, in the shadows so that we can benefit from your labor. You know, all of this is kind of happening in the background. And I think we need to think about those things when we talk about smuggling and undocumented migration, that there's all these other pieces and things that are at work.
1: Trains are an important part of this story. Is it through trains that people mostly travel from the south to the north of Mexico?
0: It used to be. Mm-hmm. And Mexico has really cracked down on these trains. You know, it used to be like hundreds of migrants would get on top of these freight trains and you know, work their way kind of north. Starting around 2014, private security companies started putting police on these trains, started really, you know, shooting at migrants and all these human rights abuses. And then they started shutting down different segments of these train routes, so people aren't able to use them as much as they used to. They're still using them to some extent, but what is happening is the train tracks themselves become the path. And so maybe you're not riding on top of the train, but you're using the train tracks as a guide to kind of figure out how to get farther north. And so there's this, you know, these industries that have popped up all along the train tracks: migrant safe houses, places for people to you know, to buy food, to buy Honduran food, right? There's lots of people in Mexico who now specialize in cooking food that, you know, that Hondurans and other folks really are looking for. You know, there's a whole bunch of industries that have developed out of this, this incredibly long, you know, journey.
1: I guess it's controversial to say this, but it might be interesting to think about. Some may compare it to the Underground Railroad. Of course, we're talking about slavery in the 19th century. But tell me about that comparison, how you view it.
0: You know, people are starting to make that comparison, and I think it's an important one to think about, because you know, it's not just, we need to think about all the reasons that people are running away. I mean, and there's a moment in the book where I interview this kind of special force, this hunter and special force that the U.S. directly supports and equips. And I'm interviewing these soldiers who are saying to me, yeah, I get it. I arrest these kids because they're leaving the country without their parents or without permission. And so we catch them and send them back. And I recognize that we are sending them back potentially to die. They're telling me I'm starving at home or that the gangs are going to kill me. And then these soldiers are saying, I get that, but the law is the law. The U.S. is supporting us to do this, and so we're going to keep sending these folks back. And so those folks are running for their lives, and everybody knows it. And, you know, these smugglers recognize that. I mean, and some of the smugglers I interviewed would talk about how, you know, they see their work as good. They're doing something good. They're providing a service. They're also making money off of it. You know, and there were people in the Underground Railroad who were also profiting from that as well, going around collecting fees, you know, collecting donations, to kind of support that work. And so I think we need to think about smuggling as not just this exploitative industry, which it is, but I mean, these are migrants who are being sent to the U.S. to then play a major role in an exploitative labor market in the U.S. as well. And so they're just being exploited kind of at every part of this journey. But, you know, a lot of the folks who are moving them see them as providing a kind of life-saving service and getting them out of the dangers that often exist in places like Haiti or in Honduras.
1: I mean, it makes me want to do a deeper dive back into the Underground Railroad. Of course, we get this very benevolent history, which it was a benevolent thing. We're not arguing against that. We're not casting judgment on people that are being guides to get people from one place to other now. But it would be abnormal to think back in the 19th century that people didn't actually take advantage of a desperate people that were trying to escape underground.
0: Yeah. I think 100%. I mean, unfortunately, it feels like it's often part of our nature. And, you know, and I hate to, like, you know, it's like I'm flogging this horse of capitalism. But, you know, if there's money to be made, it just feels like people are always willing to do that in some, you know, and justify it in some way, shape or form. Even if there are benefits to this thing that's happening, there's also, you know, people want to, want to turn a little bit of a profit.
1: Jason De Leon is our guest. Jason De Leon is professor of anthropology and Chicano studies at the University of California, Los Angeles, and author of the book Soldiers and Kings, Survival and Hope in the World of Human Smuggling. Again, Jason De Leon, you have chronicled the lives of six different smugglers in this book. You begin by writing about Roberto Paredes. Can you tell me about him?
0: Roberto was a young kid. He was one of the first smugglers that I met in this little town called Pacalna in southern Chiapas. And, you know, he was someone who was trying to get away from smuggling. He had come from a very difficult kind of background, grew up incredibly poor and disadvantaged, raised around a whole lot of violence. You know, he had a history of drug abuse, but he was a good kid too, you know, and he was really trying to get away from this thing. And a big part of the book focuses on his struggles to escape this world of smuggling, and the eventual failure to do that. You know, he was someone who I was working with my first year of the project, and then soon after I left the field was murdered by another smuggler that I had also been kind of working with. And so the book really revolves around, you know, his murder and the way in which all these other people that I came to know, how their stories were sort of intertwined with his. But, you know, for me, he really represented what a lot of these folks look like. I mean, the smuggling industry is brutal. It's brutal to migrants, but it also is brutal to the people who decide to kind of get into it. I mean, and many of the smugglers live very, very short lives, unfortunately, because they are involved in these things that are so dangerous. And as many of them will say in the book, once you get in, it's really difficult to get out. And so, you know, Roberto was someone whose story just deeply impacted me, changed my life in a lot of ways, as I was trying to understand, you know, his experiences and the difficult decisions that he had been forced to make from a very, very early age. You know, just the kind of heartbreak that I witnessed watching someone just trying to do the right thing at the end of the day and really just not being able to escape this, you know, the hell that is, you know, the world of human smuggling.
1: Many of these guides are, quote unquote, failed migrants themselves, tried to get into the United States. Maybe they even did get into the United States. But once you get into the United States, now what? It's quite tough if you don't have the means to make it here.
0: So many of them had gone to the U.S. and failed. You know, a lot of them too had come from these violent backgrounds where the only thing that they'd ever known was criminal activities, robbing, stealing, selling drugs. And, you know, they get to the U.S. and they try to go straight, but they don't have, you know, much of an education. They really struggle to kind of fit into society. And so a lot of them had trouble holding down straight jobs. They get deported for various reasons. They find that, look, they've been kind of, you know, so someone says at one point, I think in the book, like they've been trained their whole life for these kind of violent criminal activities. And so what else, you know, what else is there for them to do in the world? And for me, was a real heartbreaker too. The fact that so many of these folks, by the time they get to get involved in smuggling, you know, there were never any other options really offered to them. That things were hard for them from the very beginning, and you know, they just had few choices. And so the criminal underworld was the kind of the path of least resistance for them, just to be able to just make a couple of bucks. But unfortunately, you know, that's a very unforgiving world.
1: Unforgiving world. You chronicle people who done horrible things, including committed murder. You've also chronicled people who see themselves as a guide, as I don't want to put words in their mouths or your mouths, but it seems like God's work. And one of these people was by the name of Santos, that you named Santos in the book, I'm assuming.
0: Yep. Yeah, you know, Santos is I picked that name for him because for me, he was the most saintly of all these, you know, people that I worked with. And he was the one that I was just rooting for so much because it was clear that he just had the worst luck and was always trying to do the right thing. And it didn't matter what he did. It just, the worst possible thing could happen to him. And he really, throughout the book and throughout his life, struggles to get away from these criminal activities. And, you know, he'd been running away from gang life his entire life. And yet he still ends up in prison at one point in the book and all these other things that happened to him. I think what I ended up, people I ended up meeting kind of ran the full spectrum. I mean, there were the folks who admittedly were like, I'm the worst of the worst. I am the bad guy. You know, I've done all this kind of horrible stuff on one side of the tracks. And on the other side of the tracks, I'm trying to maybe redeem myself by helping these folks and acting as a guide and as a potential savior for these migrants. And then there are other folks who are like, look,
1: you're trying I've done these really bad things. So let me try to go do some of these.
0: Yeah.
1: Are these folks religious? Are they religious? Are they thinking religiously?
0: 100%.
1: Yeah.
0: You know, there was lots of conversations about religion, about God, about doing the right thing. And then at the same time, you know, these folks would then double cross a migrant. But then there were folks like Santos who I think, you know, he walked the walk, you know, in a lot of ways. But, you know, people who are involved in smuggling, you know, I think they represent the entire spectrum of that, of like the sort of righteous people trying to do the right thing. And the people who are like, hey, I'm making some money here. And if I help people out, that's great too. But at the end of the day, I need to get paid.
1: It's interesting though, that you say that there's a lot of talk about religion. How does one reconcile with religion and then doing some of the more horrendous things, including murder?
0: You know, those people would say to me, you know, only God can judge me. Right. And if I have to kill someone, it's because they were going to kill me first. They were a bad person and it was nothing personal. It was just about business. And then maybe through this other stuff, then, you know, smuggling then is perhaps a path of redemption. But there were lots of those conversations that happened all the time. I mean, a lot of these guys were surprisingly religious in these discussions about, you know, forgiveness and about, you know, their past and trying to get away from it and try to reform themselves, you know. God and Jesus ended up playing huge roles in those conversations.
1: One of these guys that you write about, sort of fascinating, you name Payaso. Payaso, in English, translated into English, is clown. So in that way, it already sounds kind of scary.
0: Yeah.
1: And then he's a knitter. He knits, yeah. Which I mean, even scarier, I guess. I don't know. Tell me about Payaso.
0: You know, Payaso is one of these enforcers who is not a smuggler, but he's a, you know, a kind of hitman for the local gang in Pacalna. And so if you don't pay the head tax coming through, Payaso will find you and will do very bad things to you, including killing someone. You know, in the book, you know, I call him Payaso because he's not, it's like, there's nothing funny about him, right? He has this nickname that it's like the clown from It. I mean, he's just like this, scary, like deadpan, you know, kind of person who, who's just also like super into knitting. And all the knitting happens because these guys all spend time in prison, and knitting and doing handicrafts is a way for them to make some money by selling stuff to other inmates, or to selling stuff kind of out on the street later on. So a lot of those guys pick up these crafts while being incarcerated. But you know, I spent a lot of time with Payaso and, we got along really well, but it was just one of these things where, you know, you're just deathly afraid of someone 100% all the time, because you know what they're capable of. And, you know, with him, it was clear that, it was cold blooded. I mean, there was no animosity. It was just a job, and he was more than willing to do it. And he ends up getting arrested, and sent to prison for murder, for numerous murders. But then he would send me these pictures of, you know, things that he was making for me in prison, that he was knitting, and these gifts that he wanted to give me, which was those were unsettling text messages.
1: Did you get them?
0: I did not. You know, he made me a SpongeBob SquarePants handbag that I was never able to pick up, partly because I have no desire to visit that. He's in this prison in southern Chiapas that just feels like it's probably not a good move for me to try to go and hang out there for any extended period of time.
1: The name of your book is Soldiers and Kings. Is there a significance to that title?
0: You know, the soldiers represent all of these young guys, these grunts, these folks who are on the ground doing the kind of dirty work. Kings comes from the fact that all these Honduran guys, especially the higher ups, will refer to each other as, you know, my king, mi rey. And so it was this term that was thrown around quite a bit. But I use that term king partly because all of these kind of veteran smugglers try to present themselves as the most dominant, controlling, hyper-masculine person in the room. I mean, it's just this air of like, I am the king. This is my kingdom. And yet all those guys live super precarious lives where they give off this idea that they're in control, but behind the scenes, it's a house of cards and things can fall apart incredibly quickly, and they can be destitute and, you know, and out on the streets in a matter of days. And someone like, there's a guy I read about named Kingston and a guy I read about named Flacco, who they go from being powerful, making tons of money, to suddenly, you know, Kingston gets robbed and someone steals everything from his house, you know, in the middle of the night, and he's just now on the streets.
1: You're with him.
0: I'm with him when that happened.
1: That's
0: yeah.
1: Scary. Yeah.
0: And just, you know, the fact that he can go from having this lavish apartment with all this stuff in it to suddenly now someone has taken everything away was making it clear that these guys were just living, you know, were really living hand to mouth in a lot of ways. And, you know, and Flacco, he goes from having three apartments across Mexico to sleeping on the concrete, you know, in southern Chiapas, you know, at the end of the story.
1: So there's a lot of money to be made, but fleeing success, I suppose.
0: Yeah. Yeah, I mean, the money comes and goes. It's boom and bust. And, you know, these guys, you know, you'll see them. They'll send me a picture with them with a gun and a big stack of money. And then in a week, they're out on the streets again. They've blown all that money. They're begging for food. You know, there's no consistency, I think, to this lifestyle.
1: Jason De Leon has been our guest. Jason De Leon's professor of anthropology and Chicano studies and director of the Kotzen Institute of Archaeology at the University of California, Los Angeles. He's also the executive director of Undocumented Migration Project and author of the book that he has joined us to talk about called Soldiers and Kings, Survival and Hope in the World of Human Smuggling. Jason De Leon, I thank you very much for taking this time.
0: Mitch, thank you so much for having me.
1: As we wrap up today's program, I want to let you know that we did turn today's show into a video with archival photographs and images. You can find it on our YouTube page. Just look for Letters and Politics. This is part of a larger effort that we have undertaken to turn our historical related interviews into videos, an attempt to make them usable for educational purposes, even if that just means one person educating her or himself. That works for us. On our YouTube page, you can also find previous shows that we've done, including The Life and Times of Thaddeus Stevens, The History of the Filibuster, The Rise and Fall of Soul City, and The History of Boxing, From Slavery to the Search for a Great White Hope. That's all on our YouTube page. Just look for Letters and Politics and make sure to subscribe. That does it for Letters and Politics. The show is produced by Deanna Martinez. Kirsten Thomas is our engineer. If you'd like to hear this or past shows, you could do so by going online and finding our archives at kpfa.org. I'm Mitch Chesrich, and I thank you for listening.

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It is 2 p.m. coming up next, Against the Grain.

0: Today on Against the Grain, the United States spends as much on healthcare as almost half the world, yet so many Americans are unhealthy. Would universal healthcare be enough alone to rectify this costly state of ill health?
1: A RAND study showed from 1975 to 2023, we transferred $91 trillion from the bottom 90% of us to the top 1%. It's a large number. How big is $91 trillion? If you took a stack of freshly minted $100 bills and stacked them tightly, it would reach a quarter of the way to the moon. That's how much we have transferred to the top 1%, and it's killing us, and it's killing the top 1% as well.
0: Stephen Bezruchka insists that inequality is at the root of our affliction, and that taxing the rich is a necessity. From the studios of KPFA in Berkeley, California, this is Against the Grain on Pacifica Radio. I'm Sasha Lilly. Americans used to be amongst the longest-lived people in the world, but no more. Is our medical system to blame? Former emergency room physician Stephen Bezruchka addresses that question in his latest book, Born Sick in the USA, Improving the Health of a Nation. The author of many books, he's professor emeritus at the Department of Health Systems and Population Health at the University of Washington. Stephen, to start with, how do Americans compare to other wealthy industrial nations in terms of our longevity and well-being?
1: Well, the longevity is easy to measure because we record when someone's born and when they die, allowing those calculations to be made. So we live shorter lives. We're 44th tied with Cuba. And ahead of us in terms of longer lives are all the other rich countries and quite a few not so rich, Chile, Turkey, and Slovenia, and many others. The question of well-being is more difficult to answer because there's no standardized measure. Usually you take a sample of people in a country and ask them, how are things, so to speak. There's the World Happiness Report published every year, and that's a measure of well-being. We're down not as low as 40s, but in the latest version, somewhere in the high 20s, early 30s. And the longest-lived country is Japan. The happiest or countries are the Scandinavian ones.
0: Right, even though they get all that darkness in the winter. What about infant mortality? How does that affect longevity measures? Does it affect measures of longevity?
1: The most sensitive effect are deaths in early life. You know, by the time you're my age, living another year doesn't add much to life expectancy. But a death in the first year of life really compromises it. And, you know, we have five times the death of infants first year of life than the longest lived countries. Our infant mortality rate is about 5 per 1,000 births. And in the best countries, it's around 1. I sometimes have my students do a calculation as to how many infants die every day in this country that wouldn't if we had the best rates. And the numbers are staggering.
0: Well, given that the U.S. is a highly economically unequal society and a very socially, racially stratified one, when you're looking at numbers like infant mortality, are the infants in question those from poor backgrounds and families of color?
1: So as a general rule, marginalized infants do worse. So rich tend to be healthier than poor, but there's somewhat of a disconnect there. And people of Latinx background tend to be healthier than we gringos and gringa. It's a separate issue, but African Americans have worse outcomes, but the bad outcomes apply to everybody. Even the richest in this country are less healthy than income people in other countries. And that works across the board from infancy to old age.
0: So in other words, although you're certainly not arguing that economic inequality is not connected to outcomes in the U.S., you're saying that it doesn't simply mean that, you know, when we think about the like vast amounts of money that's spent on the medical system in this country, that that's just all going to the people at the top and their outcomes therefore are better than those at the bottom, that actually affluent people are also not doing as well as their counterparts elsewhere?
1: That's true, but you raise the important question of what do we get for the money we spend on health care? In 2024, we spent $5.3 trillion on medical care, and that represented 18% of our total economy. So it's a huge industry in this country, and that amount is about the same as what the rest of the world spends on health care. So simple logic suggests that our huge expenditure on health care has not produced good health for us, given what I've already said. If anything, you can make an argument that spending on health care distracts us from spending on what really matters. So I always, you know, with my students, they usually use language like accessing health, paying for health, getting health, insuring health. Those all relate to health care. So I constantly ask them, when they use the word health, do they really mean health care? So if you ask the question, do you want health or health care, most Americans are confused because they conflate the two terms.
0: Well, just putting that aside, if we could for a moment, because we will come back to these questions of actually what determines people's well-being. I wanted to ask you a bit more about what you just said about the vast, vast amounts of money that are spent on medicine, medical care in the United States, which you're arguing does not make people healthier. But just so we understand the kind of landscape of that spending, those huge amounts of money, where do they go? Do they tend to be spent on the very wealthy in our very unequal society? Or is that spending also lower down on the social hierarchy?
1: We spend perhaps a quarter of that amount on the administrative bureaucracy. You know, I get so many pieces in the mail that are computing various aspects of healthcare spending. So just the bureaucracy consumes a large proportion of that, 20 to 30%. A large part of it goes to hospitals, to and a variety of others that are in there. You know, we have a profit care system. So we have enormous profits within the system. And so this has resulted in medical care being a great place for private equity funds to park their investments. Private equity funds are those not traded on the stock exchange. It's where the very rich put their money. And these funds invest in a hospital. They cut costs and lay off workers. And eventually it becomes profitable to close down the hospital. And this is especially happening in rural areas. So what you find is that the stalwarts of healthcare are more or less being decimated, especially in rural areas. And as I said before, people want access to healthcare. The belief is that it's the most important factor in producing health. And so when you can't have access to healthcare, That's a very stressful experience and takes its toll.
0: On the left, there is the notion that in looking at the vast amounts of money that are spent on medicine in the United States, the for-profit system that that's embedded in, and the fact that, of course, so many people can't afford health insurance or paying vast amounts of money for their health insurance, that it would seem like the answer, therefore, is universal health care. And although I know you are not suggesting we shouldn't have universal health care, can you explain why you don't think that's enough?
1: So we can study what is the impact of health care on health, health care being the system we've described, and health measured by mortality. I worked as an emergency doctor for 30 years, and the easiest diagnosis I could make in the emergency department was that somebody was dead. It's hard to fake. So mortality became the important measure of someone's health. If you're dead, you can't be healthy. So what is the impact of medical care on averting death in the United States? Essentially, nobody claims it to be much higher than 10%. In other words, about healthcare can avert about 10% of mortality in this country. You find this published, for example, the Department of Health in Minnesota has a pie chart that it's published showing that clinical care amounts to 10% of health outcomes. Well-being is a different measure. As I said, it's much softer than mortality. So we should have in this country a universal healthcare system that is free at access, everybody has, and a small detail often ignored is that at the government level, we already spend more per person on healthcare than the countries that have universal healthcare. So we can, you know, there's no question we can afford it, since at the government level, we already spend enough money. It's just that we have to take the profit motive out of it and not make it a healthcare insurance scheme, but have some other mechanism in place to make it available to all.
0: You've been making the distinction that health insurance or health care coverage is not the same thing as good health, or doesn't translate, you know, automatically to that. And I wanted to ask you, to what degree do you think that some people at least get too much medical care treatment through this system, and how can that affect their overall health and well-being?
1: A very important point. If you think you're healthy, you haven't had enough tests yet. By doing enough tests, scans, whatever, we can find something wrong in everybody. And then that means we have to, if it's affordable, we have to track those abnormal values down. And that can lead to various outcomes that I call medical harm. Here I have been working as a doctor for so long, and I came to realize that medical care can harm in addition to help. First studies came to national attention around 2000, the Institute of Medicine's report, To Err is Human. And they estimated somewhere around 100,000 deaths in the study sample a year could be attributed to medical care. As we looked more into it, we found medical care to be a big killer. Marty McCarry, who is now the head of the FDA in the Trump administration when he was a surgeon at Hopkins, wrote a paper published in the British Medical Journal saying that medical care was the third leading cause of death in the United States. He was referring to medical harm. You don't find the phrase medical harm much. You find the phrase patient safety. You know, we've sort of sanitized the term.
0: I'm speaking with Stephen Bezruchka. He is Professor Emeritus at the Department of Health Systems and Population Health at the University of Washington. We're discussing his book, Born Sick in the USA. I'm Sasha Lilly. This is Against the Grain. What you just said, that possibly a third of deaths in the U.S. could be attributed to medical harm, is astounding. And I wanted to ask you about the trajectory, not just of medical harm in particular, but of health in the United States. Because if you're looking at the present, as you've laid out, it's dismal, the U.S. comparing so poorly.

0: but certainly in the top five or so countries. This is well documented. Then in the subsequent years, other countries saw greater health improvements, that is, greater declines in mortality than we did. The race was sort of reasonable up to around 1980. We were still in the running. But after 1980, our health improvements really started to stagnate. And actually from 2015 and beyond, we dropped a little. Before COVID, in other words, we had a big drop with COVID. There was a recent report that our life expectancy is now the highest it has ever been. That is, it has gone back to what it was in 2015 before we started our decline. But then it was way lower than all the other rich countries. So what's happened is that the health improvements that other countries have seen have not happened here. And this, despite the huge expenditure on healthcare, so simple logic suggests healthcare has been only a minor player in that process.
1: What does height tell us about health and the changing health of people in the United States?
0: So there's a branch of investigation called oxology, A-U-X-O-L-O-G-Y, which is using height as a surrogate measure for health. And for most of human existence, we lived as forager, hunter, hunter-gatherer societies. We only left that realm of existence 10,000 years ago with the development of agriculture. And we don't have mortality outcomes for the hunter-gatherers for the last few hundred thousand years, but we do have skeletal remains to measure. And so if you take the femur, the thigh bone, the long bone, and measure it in skeletal remains, and you date those remains, you find that the femur shortened after we made the progress of developing agriculture, if you call that progress. So skeletal height declined after agriculture, and it's only in the last couple of hundred years that heights have started increasing. The United States wasn't doing too badly in the late 1800s for skeletal height, but now we're way behind all the other rich countries and quite a few others. In other words, we're not as tall as we used to be, and so that is, using a surrogate measure for health, confirming everything else that I've said.
1: Though some listeners might wonder if some of that height change might have to do with immigration, people coming to the United States from countries where people are shorter, given that the U.S. has, until recently, had higher rates of immigration.
0: Immigrants tend to be healthier in the United States than those who didn't immigrate. You see this with the Latino population that I mentioned before. They live longer lives than those of us who don't have that background. And they tend to be poorer, the Latin immigrants or the other immigrants. And so why would that be? Well, this brings up the important concept of culture and social support. And I can relate to this as an emergency doctor. Having in the emergency department, if there was a Latino patient, they were never alone. They were surrounded by friends and family. Meanwhile, in the next bed would be a white guy moaning alone. So the social support that people of Latinx extraction have really does an awful lot. Again, I don't say anything that I don't have many rigorous studies to back up. And so that's one that certainly shows that social support can buffer many bad things, like smoking and obesity and other factors. So we should let more immigrants in as

0: improve our health status.
1: What about racism, which obviously immigrants do have to face, and other people of color in the United States? How significant is racism as a factor that affects people's overall health and well-being?
0: It's huge. Something that does gain national attention is maternal mortality, deaths of women in childbirth. And by and large, as I said, richer people tend to do better than poorer people, with the exception that I mentioned about Latinos. For African American women having babies, the relationship between their education is such that, yes, a college-educated African-American mother will have a slightly lower maternal mortality than some who didn't graduate from high school. But the best outcomes for highly educated African-American women from childbirth-related mortality is worse than all the other racialized groups of any educated level. So that's just a striking example of how racism really plays out in having remarkably worse health outcomes.
1: How does racism correlate to environmental hazards, which are a factor that you write about that can shape people's health in the United States? Obviously, people of color and poor people often live in greater proximity to environmental hazards.
0: What happens is that environmental racism or environmental justice has racial people of African Americans and other marginalized people living in environments where there's more pollution. The really important factor that's been studied is small particulate matter pollution, little particles less than 2.5 microns. You can't see them. They're much smaller than the diameter of a human hair. So you inhale these particles and you're really not aware of doing that. But because of redlining and other discriminatory practices, marginalized people live near more pollution, and their health suffers from that as well.
1: How does where you live in the U.S. affect how healthy you are? You know, you're saying generally, if you compare people in the United States, including affluent people, to equivalent populations in other countries, that people in the U.S. are less healthy. Does it vary depending on what states or what counties you live in?
0: Absolutely. There's a map in the book in which I have counties in the United States and their life expectancies. And there's almost a 30-year range in life expectancies at the county level across the nation. So where is the good health? The highest life expectancy is concentrated in the rich counties in Colorado, Summit County, and places where near Aspen, where the rich live. Only a couple hundred miles to the northeast of that is Oglala Lakota County in South Dakota, where Pine Ridge Indian Reservation is located. And they have the worst health outcomes in the country. And the life expectancy on Pine Ridge is about 56 years or so. So a small geographical distance separates huge inequities in health outcomes. More broadly, the Mississippi Valley, extending up into Appalachia and the southeast of the United States, is where the worst health is concentrated. And the upper Midwest, by and large, has pretty good health outcomes. California, on the left coast, so to speak, does pretty well. Our longest-lived state is Hawaii. And it has been for quite some time. It also happens to be, depending on how you characterize racism, one of our least racist states. And in the book, I talk about how the Department of Health in Hawaii has a mountainside graphic that situates the basic ideas that I've been talking about of what is most important for health and least important.
1: How much would you say those differences that you've just been describing are differences related to class inequality and the ways that racism is embedded in class inequality, like when you're describing, you know, Appalachia or Native American reservations, certainly some of the poorest people, and most certainly in the case of Indigenous people, the most marginalized and abused people in society in the United States?
0: I mean, you've said it. You can relate all of this to class and to class differences. Class distinctions are really critical in understanding health outcomes.
1: So let me ask you more about that. So, you know, the United States, of course, is singularly unequal compared to other advanced industrial countries. But you're also arguing, you know, so if someone's wealthy, it isn't simply access to health care or health insurance that is a determinant for whether someone is healthy or not, that 10% of health can be attributed to one's access to the medical system. So if that is the case, what are the drivers for these differences between people based on class, based on inequality?
0: Well, a lot of it is reflected in the title of my book, Born Sick in the USA. By the time you're born, a large proportion of your adult health has already been programmed. I make the argument that the first 1,000 days after conception is when roughly half of your health as an adult has been determined. So we have to look at, say, the first 9 months when you're in utero and the first couple of years afterwards. You know, by the time you're blowing out two candles on your second birthday party, a large proportion of your health is determined. So what impacts that? Well, stress. Stress is really the critical factor in a society that programs health outcomes through a variety of different mechanisms. Studies show that, you know, we're basically here to survive, to reproduce, so the species doesn't die out. So in utero, if the mother is under stress, she transmits stress hormones to the fetus through the placenta. And stress hormones tell the fetus, hey, you know, it's a tough world out there. I better mature my organs quickly and pop out early to survive to reproduce. And once I've had a baby, then my work is over, so to speak, and my grandmother can raise the baby, and so on. So that's the first 9 months. Stress really has an important impact. And the next 2 years, similarly, it creates a lot of the biological ways in which we develop, how our organs suffer from various inflammatory disease causes that lead to the chronic diseases of old age. And so healthier societies privilege that early period. How do they do that? Well, there's only two countries in the world that don't give a working woman who's pregnant paid time off after she has her baby. One is, of course, the United States. We say we can't afford that. The other is Papua New Guinea, half of a big island north of Australia. So we don't support early life as a national policy. Now, a few states, and California was first, have small paid maternity leave policies. None of them are longer than 12 weeks, which is the minimum that the other countries, pretty well all the other countries in the world, have as a national policy. So healthier countries privilege that period, and they do it through government expenditures. You know, the Scandinavian countries are, as I said, have the highest well-being. They also have very good health outcomes. Take Norway or Sweden. They spend more government money on the first year of life than in any subsequent year. The U.S. spends much, much less money per person than the Scandinavian countries, and we spend it on remedial actions in their teenage years to try and help all the damage that was done earlier. Our priorities are wrong. You know, we're just not looking at what matters most and trying to influence that.
1: Well, going to the point you've just raised about maternal or parental leave and its importance, you talked about the importance of the period of pregnancy for the ultimate health outcome of the person being gestated. But why are the first several years of life so important to someone's long-term health outcomes?
0: Well, think about early life after you're born. What happens in the United States is that we have a variety of family arrangements that are very dysfunctional. Divorce is very common. Infants and children are raised by different people, sometimes the grandmother, sometimes a neighbor. We even have the phenomenon of baby boxes where you can take your baby, if you can't take care of it, and put it in a little box and go away. This is a phenomenon that is really hard to believe, but there are hundreds of baby boxes in different locations in the United States. You abandon your baby, somebody comes and takes the baby out. This is an organized process and raises it in foster care. It's hard to imagine how that can be a healthy process. What's really important in early life is secure attachment. In other words, when you're born, a baby doesn't have good vision. It can see contrast. One of the important things of contrast it needs to see is a single pair of eyes. Remember, we're the only primate with white sclerae. You know, look in the mirror and you have whites in your eyes. So the baby can focus on that contrasty thing, a pair of a caregiver's eyes. John Bowlby, in studying orphans after the Second World War, found that if an orphan was with a single pair of eyes in the first year, that led to much better health in later life. That's where the phrase secure attachment first came about. Secure attachment means the baby and the child it becomes can explore its surroundings, knowing that there's a secure base it can return to. There's insecure attachment in various forms, and those lead to poorer outcomes in health in later life. A colleague of mine did a study on attachment and mortality from diabetes, and adults who, as children, were not securely attached had higher mortality from diabetes than adults who, as children, were securely attached. So it's a very important process. And that's just one example of something that happens in early life that produces good health later.
1: Stephen Bezruchka joins me today. We're discussing his book, Born Sick in the USA, Improving the Health of a Nation. This is Against the Grain. I'm Sasha Lilly. So, Stephen, you were talking about stress, the importance of stress in the early lives of people. But, of course, stress is something very widely felt by people in the United States. You actually call stress the 21st century tobacco. Of course, tobacco in the 20th century killed so many people in the United States and around the world. But of course, there are populations of other countries that have to deal with more extreme poverty or with war. Why are Americans so stressed?
0: First of all, stress is a soft measure. You ask people in a sample, how stressed are you, and so on. And the studies show that the United States is somewhere in the top 5 or 10 most stressed countries in the world. And then you have to ask yourself why. We have all of these conveniences that should make life really easy, you know. You can order anything on a phone and have it delivered to your door. How can life be so stressful here? Well, inequality is a very stressful condition. That is, those of us who are lower down, lower incomes, lower status, that's a very stressful situation. And especially in the United States, where being successful depends on what you do as an individual. That is, we're taught that in early life. We're a country of individuals, and what you become depends on your efforts. That, of course, is a myth, but we blame ourselves for not achieving what others have. And this goes all the way up to the top. The rich feel highly stressed out, too, even though they have vacation paradises and servants at their beck and call. It pervades all across the country. This isn't healthy, as I said. It causes most of the diseases that we suffer from in later life. And we also try to cope with stress in unhealthy ways. We consume about 80% of the world's opioids. We're about 4% of the world's population. Why do we consume so much of these drugs? And opioids used to be available easily by prescription. That source is now much less available. But there's a huge trade in the substances, and along with fentanyl being added to the mix, it's easy to overdose and kill. But opioids are very good for treating pain or anxiety. I mean, pain's in two forms, physical pain and social pain. The social pain being lower down on the hierarchy and blaming yourself for not being what others can be. That's one way we cope, is with drugs. Another way is with violence. You know, we have high levels of violence in this country, and many studies show that the amount of inequality in a society programs violent outbursts. You know, we used to feature mass shootings on the front page of newspapers, but they're so commonplace now that they're only reported. Today's mass shootings are this and that. What is never reported in the mass shootings are the studies that link mass shootings to income inequality at the local level, where you have more inequality and the presence of high incomes, more people are going to take it out and kill others as a way to try and redress the inequality. It's a horrible system, and it all comes down to the huge amounts of stress in this society. It's also profitable because we have so much in the wellness industry trying to help us relieve our stress. And we're also bombing boats in the Caribbean that are supposedly trying to deliver drugs to help us relieve our stress. Never asked is the question, why is the demand for the drug so high in this country? That's what we should be asking, rather than trying to change supply.
1: Right, and of course there's quite a crossover between not just the parts of the system that are for profit, that benefit from pharmaceuticals or healthcare, but also the tremendous revenues of the wellness industry, which has crossed over to the political right in recent years. I wanted to ask you about measures of mental health. How do those compare between the United States and other equivalent countries, equivalent in the sense of income?
0: I think I can make the statement that the United States has the most mental illness of all countries. The first studies emerged in 2004, a very comprehensive study that did interviews in some over 15 countries by having people go to homes and assessing what's going on there. And the United States in that study, published in the Journal of the American Medical Association, had the most mental illness. About 7% of homes had significant mental illness, and also paradoxically the most treatment. They also assessed that. And we led in the different categories of mental illness, except one, drug abuse, which was higher in another country. Well, that's just one study, but that there is a whole literature. Harvard has a big center on mental illness, and they have a website with all sorts of material there. So why does United States have so much mental illness? Well, it's part of the same process that I've been describing. We consume half of the world's psychopharmaceuticals. And obviously, with such high consumption and still having so much mental illness, they're obviously not working. We're supposed to be happy. When people aren't happy, they want some treatment for that. The idea that mental illness is a result of a chemical imbalance in the brain is one of those urban legends. There's really no evidence for that, but it's really good for people to say, the reason I'm depressed is because of this chemical imbalance, but you can't find support for that. So I think America is driving us crazy, is how I titled the chapter.
1: What about obesity? Obviously a very tricky subject, but, you know, Americans stand out as a population where there are high levels of obesity. To what do you attribute that?
0: So I would attribute it, again, to the stress in our society. What happens when you're stressed is you secrete cortisol. It's sort of the chronic stress hormone. Well, ways of decreasing cortisol secretion include eating fat and sugar and salt. Well, we have the most obesity, I can argue, pretty well all countries in the world, and we have the high stress that I mentioned, and we have a huge industry out there to satisfy our needs for food. You know, it used to be that we ate meals together as a family at, you know, breakfast, lunch, and dinner. Now we have food available 24 hours a day. You know, the fast food places are open all the time. You can have your food delivered to your house. And you want more and more of this stress-relieving stuff called comfort foods, you know, those high in fat and sugar. So that leads to our getting bigger and bigger and bigger. And the solution is, again, requires addressing the fundamental issues that address health in this country. Sure, we have these GLP weight loss drugs now. Whether or not they're going to be effective remains to be seen. There's a huge industry scaling up to provide these all the time. But it's like any other drug solution to our problems. We'll find it doesn't really produce the outcomes that we hope.
1: Well then, Stephen Bezruchka, what can be done to improve our well-being and health, given that we live in such a highly unequal society?
0: So the simple solution is to decrease the gap between the rich and the poor by taxing the rich. Here in Washington State, we just passed a millionaire's tax. That's really astounding. So tax the rich. You know, we have willingly given up an enormous amount of money to the rich without much complaint. A RAND study showed from 1975 to 2023, we transferred $91 trillion from the bottom 90% of us to the top 1%. It's a large number. How big is $91 trillion? If you took a stack of freshly minted $100 bills and stacked them tightly, it would reach a quarter of the way to the moon. That's how much we, have transferred to the top 1%, and it's killing us, and it's killing the top 1% as well. So to get around that, we need to tax the rich. With the money we gain from that, we need a lot of social spending, especially on early life. Let Papua New Guinea be the only country without a paid maternity leave policy.
1: Of course, you're describing something that is a political question, right? And a very difficult one at this point. But if we were to remake how health is cared for in this country, how would you see the vast amounts of money that are going to the medical system right now? How would you reallocate that?
0: If you look at how much social spending a country does and how much it spends on medical care, the United States is a big outlier. We spend all this money on medical care and very little on social spending. So that's what we really need to do. Put the money into a variety of social policies. I mentioned the early life ones, redress racism. For example, the idea of reparations for the ills of racism. William Darity, a professor at Duke University, suggests that we take anyone who's had a slave ancestor and give them a redress of wealth so that they come into the same level of wealth as the white population. So that would be an example of a reparation that would be social spending that would not only improve the health of the African Americans, but as countless studies show, it would improve white health as well. I mean, there's nothing wrong. There's nothing to not be positive about in that solution. Decreasing inequality would have tremendous impacts, providing that we use the resources in social spending.
1: What about some of the things you were describing earlier to do with stress, say, during pregnancy? Are there measures that you feel could or should be taken that could address those?
0: Inequality produces the stress, so lots of studies show that more equal societies with their better health outcomes, their better well-being outcomes, are less stressed. By changing the boundary conditions in a country, that is, by decreasing inequality and using the proceeds for social spending, you don't have to then try and tell people to go to an exercise studio or hire a trainer or all of the things that we try to do in the wellness industry to decrease our stress. It's a secondary benefit that happens just from decreasing inequality. Inequality is sort of the basic ill in this country that we need to redress.
1: Well, let me end by asking you about the future. So you were describing the trajectory of the United States, and you argue in the book that a change happened in the 20th century, that people born, say, in the 50s or before were healthier, the population was taller. So when we're thinking about aging populations, someone who was born then, say someone who is 80 or 70 right now, would that mean that they would have, over their lifetimes and their longevity, better outcomes than the people who are on their way to getting older but were born in a less auspicious period of American history? In other words, more recently.
0: As Yogi Berra said, it's hard to make predictions, especially about the future. But the benefits for old people are modest. The benefits for those yet unborn are huge. Another thing I talk about in the book is that stress before you're conceived, before your mother and father produce the zygote that becomes you, we now have many studies showing that stress in that period has really detrimental health effects and maybe even stronger than the stress after you're conceived. But the hard part of all of this is that the prescription I am suggesting, namely decreasing inequality and spending it on social factors, that's not going to impact those of us currently alive as much as it's going to impact our children, our unborn grandchildren and great-grandchildren. The benefits are in the future. And so the immediate return will be there. It's just going to be much better for future generations.
1: Well, given the state of the world we're leaving to those generations, it sounds like the least we can do. Stephen Brzezuchka, thank you so much.
0: I appreciate the opportunities. Thank you, Sasha.
1: Stephen Brzezuchka is Professor Emeritus at the Department of Health Systems and Population Health at the University of Washington, author of many books, including Inequality Kills Us All. We've been discussing Born Sick in the USA, Improving the Health of a Nation. You've been listening to Against the Grain. I'm Sasha Lilly. Thanks so much for listening, and please tune in again next time.

0: Welcome to 2026 Talks, where we're following our democracy in historic times.
1: Today is also a time to recognize everyone who participated in this primary. Democracy is stronger when people step forward to serve their families, their communities, and engage in spirited debate.
0: Milwaukee County Executive David Crowley very narrowly won Wisconsin's Democratic primary for governor. The moderate will face Trump-endorsed Republican Congressman Tom Tiffany in November after defeating Democratic Socialist Francesca Hong, who had a strong lead in the polls. Election denier and Trump ally Mike Lindell is refusing to concede Minnesota's Republican primary for governor. The Associated Press called the race for State House Speaker Lisa DeMuth, who led the MyPillow CEO by double digits. DeMuth faces long odds against Senator Amy Klobuchar, who sounded forceful after winning the Democratic nomination.
2: You expect leaders to deliver results, not excuses. And you are rightfully tired of this partisan theater and the punchlines.
0: Progressive Minnesota Lieutenant Governor Peggy Flanagan won the Democratic nomination for Klobuchar's Senate seat and will face Republican sports reporter Michelle Tafoya in the general election. Connecticut Democrats voted for a generational shift. Former Hartford Mayor Luke Bronin defeated 78-year-old Representative John Larson in the primary, ending Larson's nearly three decades in Congress. White House Press Secretary Caroline Leavitt is stepping down at the end of the month. She just gave birth to her second child, and the president says she wants to spend time with her family. Inflation cooled for a second straight month in July. Consumer prices rose 3.4% from 1 year ago, matching economists' expectations. That and slow job growth could strengthen the Federal Reserve's case for holding interest rates steady in September. Democratic lawmakers want federal regulators to stop prediction markets from taking bets on wildfires, arguing it could encourage arson. Poly Market reportedly took more than $1 million in bets tied to January's deadly Los Angeles wildfires. University of New Mexico biology professor Matthew Hurtow calls the idea disturbing.
3: Because of the loss that occurs from that, seems to be sunk to a new low. Whether that wildfire intersects with a community or watershed or whatnot, there's big implications.
0: Massachusetts is loosening restrictions on abortions after 24 weeks. Democratic Governor Maura Healey signed a law allowing doctors to decide when those abortions are medically appropriate. A retired Kansas journalist and her weekly newspaper will share nearly $3 million in legal settlements over police raids 3 years ago that followed aggressive coverage of local officials. Investigators concluded the raids on the Marion County Recorder and people connected to it were unjustified. I'm Joe Ullery for Pacifica Network and Public News Service. 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
1: It's time for The Rick Smith Show. 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
2: And welcome, brothers, sisters, working class heroes. This is The Rick Smith Show. Thanks so much for being here today on the big program. Lots to get to, lots to talk about. We are now officially entering into that magical pre-midterm season when Republicans finally have discovered that their biggest threat to democracy is, well, people participating in democracy. Because apparently voting is only sacred when it produces the proper results. And by proper, I mean the ones that makes our dear leader feel like he won something other than the world's most heavily litigated participation trophy. And the latest GOP panic? Voter ID again. Yeah, we're back. Because evidently, allegedly, 400 people in New Jersey who are undocumented. This is the report. 400 may have voted in the 2024 election in New Jersey. 400 out of 4 million, more than 4 million cast. And I got to tell you, that's not a stolen election. It's a rounding error wearing a trench coat, but not even proven in my mind yet. But for Republicans, they don't need proof. What it is it's proof that we need to put every voter through an obstacle course designated by the DMV, a payday lender, or the guy at the airport who makes you take your shoes off. They'll tell you it's about election integrity. You know, the phrase politicians use when they want to make voting harder for people who might not vote for them. And now because Donald Trump lost the mail-in ballot in 2020, suddenly mail-in voting must be treated like anthrax in an envelope. But think about that. Americans have, mailed tax returns, mortgage checks, military ballots, birthday cards, rent payments, Social Security documents, prescription drugs, your jury notice. Virtually every piece of important paper goes through the U.S. Postal Service, but a ballot, whoa, that's dangerous. And apparently they want to use the U.S. Postal Service, who is trustworthy enough to deliver all of the ads for reverse mortgages. Evidently, they're not trustworthy enough to deliver democracy. Now, a federal judge in Boston stepped in and blocked the Postal Service from carrying out part of what Trump's executive order was in tightening rules around mail-in ballots. Trump and the administration wanted states to hand over their voter list and change ballot procedures, or potentially watch the Postal Service refuse to deliver the mail. That's right. The federal government's new election policy was basically, nice democracy you got there. Shame if no one delivered it. And what's their legal justification? Well, according to voting rights experts, none. The Postal Service doesn't get to decide if it's going to stop delivering ballots because the state didn't bow deeply enough to dear leader and his election paranoia. This is the game, folks. Invent a crisis, inflate an allegation, find a few hundred votes in a state with millions of ballots, scream fraud into every available microphone, and then sell restrictions as common sense. Sell obstacles to the ballot box as common sense. Meanwhile, the real problem is not that too many people are voting. It's that too many people might vote against the people writing the rules. Democracy is not supposed to be a private club with a dress code, a cover charge, three forms of ID, and a bouncer named Greg checking whether your signature looks suspicious. If your party can only win making it harder for me and others to vote, you don't have an election strategy. You got a hostage situation. And you're holding Mother Liberty, well, hostage. And this is the kind of stuff that should be outraging people, especially my red hats, who are supposed to believe in the 10th Amendment and states' rights and, you know, the thing they used to carry in their pocket. You know, they got those little, what was the word? Oh yeah, constitutions. I remember the Tea Party folks who eventually, many of them morphed into the Red Hats, still carrying around their unopened, unread constitution, but they have it because it makes them feel better and superior. What happened to the Tenthers now that we've got a dear leader? Want to hear your thoughts? Email me, Rick at TheRickSmithShow.com. Quick break. When we come back, another assault on Social Security just around the corner. Back after this. I'm Rick Smith, and this is Labor History in Two. On this day in labor history, the year was 1935. That was the day that 35 journalists of the Seattle Post-Intelligencer walked off the job. They represented about half of the newspaper's newsroom staff at the time. The strike started because the paper had fired two longtime employees, drama critic Everhart Armstrong and head photographer Frank Slim Lynch. The two had joined the American Newspaper Guild, a union for newspaper employees that had begun in 1933. Management claimed the firings were due to the two employees' poor job performance and insubordination. But Armstrong had worked for the paper for 17 years, and Lynch for 15 years before joining the union. The Seattle paper was owned by the newspaper giant William Randolph Hearst. Hearst was known for his anti-union, anti-communist, anti-Roosevelt stances. The strike was thus a battle between a few dozen journalists and this national opinion maker. Even though the numbers of workers on strike were small, the cause won the support of other labor unions. The Teamsters refused to deliver newsprint to the Post-Intelligencer. Longshoremen, metal workers, and lumber workers joined the newspapermen on the picket line. The strike wore on for 3.5 months, and the paper was shut down. Many in the public supported the newspapermen. The strikers put out their own newspaper. They called it the Guild Daily. It included updates on the strike, as well as general news and sports coverage. The circulation of the strike paper reached 60,000 a day. Finally, President Franklin Roosevelt won a landslide re-election victory. Perhaps recognizing the mood of the nation was swinging toward the working man, management decided to settle the strike. Today, the Newspaper Guild has 34,000 members throughout the United States and Canada. Labor History in Two, brought to you by the Illinois Labor History Society and The Rick Smith Show.
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2: So we've all seen the story. Social Security very soon is going to not be able to pay all of its obligations. It's not going bankrupt. It's not going to not have any money. But there is talk over the next couple of years that if nothing is done, if Congress continues to fail as they have for the last, I don't know, how long we've been talking about this? 20 years now? This is not a crisis that we have not seen coming. But every solution that they come up with seems to be worse than the next. And now we've got another group of centrists on both sides with more bad ideas. And, a BS named bill, the Promise Act. And you would think that the Promise Act would, I don't know, honor your freaking promise. Seems like the idea. I don't think that this is what that is. And here to help me work through some of it, I've asked my good friend Alex Lawson to come share some thoughts. Alex is the executive director of Social Security Works. Check out their website at socialsecurityworks.com. Alex, thanks for taking time for us.
3: Always, Rick.
2: So another group of centrists, another bad idea. Walk me. What are we doing?
3: So, you know, this is DC 101, which is that bad ideas are eternal. They just keep coming back and back. And to really be in here fighting a policy fight like I have for 16 years, you have to really gird yourself for the fact that you're going to literally be doing the same thing over and over and over again. And every time it's going to, like Dick Durbin, whose bill you're talking about, the so-called Promise Act, he was the guy back in the Bull Simpson Commission under Obama. He was the biggest booster of that, the BS Commission, right? So he has not changed. It's just bringing the bad ideas back. And what are the bad ideas? Always the same. If Congress does nothing, There's an automatic benefit cut across the board, around 20%. Disastrous. It's not going bankrupt. You're not going to get nothing, but you're not going to get 100% of promised benefits. That's because the billionaires have taken all the money, because you only pay into Social Security on the first $184,000. After that, not a nickel in, right? So most people, the vast majority of people, pay in on all their income. Billionaires pay in on only a fraction of their income, right? That's the whole problem. The problem, billionaires. Now, what DC does is they're like, yeah, we know that for sure. What do the people want? And the people, Democrat, Republican, Independent, like every time, they're like, yeah, definitely just have the billionaires pay the same rate in like we do, and then there'll be no benefit cut. And in fact, we can expand benefits. And the politicians are like, oh, well, centrist politicians and Republicans, they're like, well, what do the donors want to do? And they're like, let's ask the billionaires. Yeah. And the billionaires are like, oh, yeah, definitely don't make us pay more in. Have you thought about cutting people's benefits instead? And so the proposals are always something basically the same as the problem, right? So the problem is a 20% benefit cut. And then the solutions that are proposed by these closed door commissions, whatever they're called, is raising the retirement by 3 years, say. That's usually, it's somewhere around there. That's a 21% benefit cut, not like a 21% benefit cut. The way benefits are calculated, it is a 21% benefit cut. So they take the problem, right? The danger is people lose their benefits and they're like, oh, well, we've got a great solution. We're going to just do the same thing. We're going to cut your, we'll cut your benefits by 20%. But they know they'll lose if they do that. They know it's deeply unpopular. So they propose commissions or other processes that are outside of regular order, and they line up all of these senators and members who are on their way out. So like during a lame duck, that's where we're most vulnerable on Social Security. On the benefits side, you have all these politicians in the least accountable moment of their careers, and they're like, yeah, now is when we're going to vote to push this train out of the station and get it, you know, roaring down the track so that no one can stop it. And it ends in a benefit cut,
4: right,
3: to protect the billionaires.
4: And that's exactly the reason why I'm against term limits, because of that kind of thing where you've got people heading out the door, and you would think heading out the door, you would do the right thing. But oddly enough, as they're heading out the door, they're generally looking at doing the profitable thing. And the billionaires seem to have all the money. So why would I be surprised? Why wouldn't I be surprised if you've got a bunch of centrists who have an opportunity on the way out the door to pick up the next gig by screwing over everybody? I don't know. It seems like what we do.
3: Yeah, I mean, I always say politicians, when they're on their way out, they're auditioning for their next job. And even if it's like not their job, they still want to rub elbows with the rich and powerful, right? They want to get flown to Davos to sit on a panel and look sagely into the middle distance and be like, it was hard to cut other people's Social Security benefits, but we did it to protect the bondholders. And then just uproarious applause from the billionaires in the room. And that's, I'm not joking.
4: Yeah, I know.
3: That's literally what they're into it for. So this is, I think it's extremely dangerous because the math is there. There's enough senators who are at least curious enough on this that it could move in the lame duck. But at the same time, you know, there is enormous popular resistance to this, as always. And that has filtered up to the elected Democrats, right? Like, so Hakeem Jeffries, for example, and the Democrats in the House, they're much closer to moving forward an expansion bill, something that actually addresses the problem, the billionaires. So there is this tension within the party. And I think this is just one of those, you know, they're sort of like, well, hey, let's get this garbage centrist DLC Wall Street policy done before those pesky leftists and socialists and whatnot take over the party. But so I think that they are being driven by that fear.
4: No, and you're not, you're spot on, because I've heard that. But understand, you know, I don't know that my red hats view Social Security and Medicare as communist or socialist. They view it as something they were promised and they damn well want. And, you know, Medicare for all seems to be very popular. Scrapping the cap seems to be very popular. This should be where I think Democrats should be hanging their hat, expanding these programs, and, you know, maybe getting the billionaires who have done very well. I don't know if you've noticed, but they're not missing meals. I think that's a way to go forward.
3: Yeah. And, you know, I go all over the country. And I talk to incredibly varied audiences, and Social Security and Medicare, incredibly popular with everyone. And depending on the audience, you know, I'm not going to go to a room of red hats and be like, hey, you know, that's socialism, right? Because I'm like, I don't care if you, what words you use, to describe this, like people understand policies that work for the people, the words, you know, have been poisoned by Wall Street. But when you explain things to people just in basic English, right? Like tax billionaires fairly. And people are like, yes, that's what I want. Right. And it doesn't matter if they're wearing a lot of people wearing MAGA hats actually think that's kind of what they were promised. Right. And so now you see a lot of deep dissatisfaction outside of the hardcore cultist sort of support for Trump. His numbers are in the gutter exactly because he's not doing the very popular things, and instead doing things like, you know, raising people's drug prices by

0: But I think there is just gross incompetence as well, right? And that's the history of right-wing populists, which are just fascists, right? Because there is no such thing as billionaire-led populism. But they are generally incompetent because they're like the worst people that you could imagine. So like, I'm talking about like the reflecting pool, right? And things like that. But the Iran war, the offensive war that the U.S. started at the behest of Israel with Iran is another one where like the incompetence is on full display and people get that. They're like, this is not working.
1: Yeah.
0: This isn't working. No matter how many pressers you have, you know, where you might or might not fall asleep. This is clearly not working because look at the price at the pumps.
1: Yeah. No, I just filled up today and yeah, I cried a little bit, a little tear coming down the eye because it was so bad. But you know, here's the thing. Social Security is one of those things that universally, with the exception of a few outliers who have been sold on this idea that, you know, I am so smart, I could have done much better. The vast majority of people want this to be strong, want this to be there for them. What should we be doing? I know what the commissions are going to come out with. As you pointed out, raising the age, you know, that's always the first club out of the bag. What should we be doing? Obviously, I'm of the scrap the cap mind. You know, if I'm paying on 100% of my income, so should Elon Musk. And maybe we change what income is. So instead of me working and punching a clock, working for a salary, maybe gambling winnings on Wall Street should be taxed. What should we be doing?
0: That you just nailed all of it. So Bernie Sanders and Elizabeth Warren in the Senate have a bill, the Social Security Expansion Act, and it just modifies the cap. It's actually it starts at 250,000 and then goes above that. So if you make just above the cap of 184,000, it leaves some of that without.
1: So you're creating a donut hole.
0: It's a donut hole, but it's like a beneficial donut hole instead of most people's conception of it being bad. And then you just have all income counted, right? So we know that rich people have armies of lawyers who figure out ways to calculate their income so that they don't have to pay taxes on it. It's like the main thing that rich people spend their time on. They'll spend more money than they would have paid in tax to not pay it in tax, right? They would rather, it's, you know, pull the ladder up or whatever, whatever drives them to fill that hole where their soul should be. They just try to fill it with money. But what Bernie Sanders' bill does is really easy. Make billionaires pay on all of their income, which includes earned and unearned income, and then prevent the benefit cut in 2032, and in fact expand benefits by $200 a month for everyone forever, right? It's just like simple stuff.
1: Yeah.
0: That's why it's so popular.
1: So let me ask you a dumb question. Because, you know, I've been arguing this for a long time. The fact, and again, I'm a union guy. I know you support unions. I believe a lot of our problems could be solved if we had 35% union density in this country so that wages were up. You know, had we continued on the trajectory that we were in the 80s with even 20% union density and had wages kept up with inflation as it should have, had you the bargaining power to fight for those better wages, would we be in this situation? Because I argue the reality is this is another symptom of crushing workers' ability to earn decent wages and another assault on our standard of living. Had we been earning, you know, the kind of wages we were earning maybe back in the 80s, would that money have equated to solving some of this problem or where would that put us?
0: Almost all of it, Rick. So, it's, if wages had kept up with productivity, right, which is what they should do, workers produce goods and services, and the fruits of their labor is the money that the billionaires are sending to the Cayman Islands, right? So since 1980, they've been just stealing all of the gains that workers make. So productivity has stayed basically the same, which accelerates a little bit, while wages have stayed flat. And economists call it the Great Divergence, and it happened in 1980, and it's a policy choice.
1: Yep, it is.
0: Right? It wasn't like magical. It's a policy choice to value capital over labor, and that compounds over time. If wages had kept

0: pace with productivity, there would not be a shortfall that the trust fund was facing in 2032. So I want to say that again, and it's not just me saying this. You can check with, you can look at Steve Goss's, the chief actuary of Social Security. It's all online. He goes through all the things that it's not from, right? And it's everything that the media has talked about. Oh, people are living longer. It's like, nope, that's not the problem. The whole problem is that the rich have been getting all the gains of the economy, and they don't pay in on all of their income because it's above the 184,000 this year cap. So if productivity had just stayed the way it was in the 60s and the 70s and not had this great divergence in the 80s, we would not be having this conversation and many other conversations.
1: No, exactly. And the reason I bring this up, Alex, is, you know, because I've gotten a bunch of emails from people who go, well, you think the billionaires are responsible for everything, and you think taxing the billionaires are going to solve all these problems? And I respond with, yeah, exactly. They create our stupid policies that created the largest billionaire class in the history of humanity is responsible for all of this pain and suffering, and we can make good choices by making the billionaires pay. It seems sane and rational to me, but again, I keep seeing this meme out there, well, the billionaires can't solve all our problems. I think we can solve a lot of them.
0: And you're like, no, you're right. The billionaires can't solve all our problems. But the people can solve the problem, which is the billionaires. They're causing the problem. They are the problem. And bringing it back to your, union density. I mean, Francis Perkins and the New Dealers, the people who created Social Security, you know, the New Deal was not just Social Security. I know you know this, but just to say, they knew that you needed to empower the workers to collectively bargain and form a union, that was going to be the way that you could keep wages aligned with productivity and the system would work. So it was all meant to work together to create a society that the basic premise was, if we're a society that is reliant on wages, a capitalist society, if you are reliant on wages, then you have to have some systems in place for when people don't have wages, right? So they created unemployment insurance, right? They created Social Security for when you don't have wages when you retire. And then as we expanded it, or if you become disabled and can no longer work, or if the minor surviving children in the death of a breadwinner. And importantly, you also have to protect those wages from eroding and going into the boss's pockets, which is what caused the Great Depression that the New Deal was a solution for.
1: Absolutely.
0: But not just to fix it at the time, but to build a system that prevented it from happening again. And then in that 90 years, the billionaires, they've spent all their money systematically ripping apart the system that fixed the Great Depression, because they want that. That's their jam. That is what they're aiming for. Right before the Great Depression, that's their, you know, their utopia. Everybody loses except the billionaires.
1: Yeah.
0: So it's not like rocket science that the billionaires always do the same things, right? They attack things and try to destroy things that work. Social Security works. Public education's work. Unions work. Medicare works. Guaranteed healthcare works. That's why they hate it all. Because if something works for the people, it's not working for the billionaires only. And that's the key. It might work for the billionaires still, but it doesn't only work for them. And their greed says that the whole system has to work only for them.
1: Now, a bunch of greed bags. I mean, that's the sad reality. So last question I've got. Obviously, there's going to be a move to do some of the crazy stuff with the centrists, as you pointed out in the lame duck. What do we do? Give me some marching orders.
0: So I think the key thing is to just really understand the threat in the lame duck, because remember, the lame duck is right after the election. It starts right then. And so people think that there's a moment to catch your breath. You can. But not everybody can. It's a relay race. So, you know, people will be working hard to defeat the Republicans, which is really critical. But the day after, the next fight starts. And that's when we need to ensure that any Democratic senator who's retiring understands that if on their way out the door, they vote to cut our Social Security benefits, that's all that they'll ever be remembered as. The senator who stole from us, the senator who reached into our pocket and stole our money.
1: Amen.
0: And if we do that, I do think we can back them away.
1: There you go. Alex, as always, great stuff and a great marching order. Things we've got to do. Alex Lawson, thanks so much for the time.
0: Thanks, Rick.
1: Our good friend Alex, executive director there at Social Security Works. Check out their website, socialsecurityworks.org. Quick break. Right back. Stick around. I'm Rick Smith, and this is Labor History in Two. On this day in labor history, the year was 1892. That was the day miners in Tracy City, Tennessee, rebelled against the state's convict lease system. Miners had been forced to work side by side with convict labor. The convicts, overwhelmingly African American, were forced to live in deplorable stockade conditions. Their presence in the mines served to minimize paid labor, keep wages low, and stunt union organizing throughout the state. Miners demanded that Tennessee Coal, Iron, and Railroad give them the same hours of work as the convicts. When they refused, the miners marched on the stockades where the convicts were housed. They released the convicts and marched them onto trains bound for Nashville, burning the stockades to the ground. The revolt at Tracy City followed armed uprisings of thousands of miners the previous year in nearby Briceville and Coal Creek. Here, it is thought that the Knights of Labor leaders led miners to surround stockades, disarm guards, and release convicts onto Knoxville-bound trains over the course of several days. By August of 1892, hundreds of miners would confront state forces in armed shootouts across Grundy, Marion, and Anderson counties, releasing convicts when they could onto trains bound for Nashville. Miners were eventually arrested and convicted, but these revolts would lead the Tennessee General Assembly to end its convict lease system 4 years later, making them one of the first southern states to do so.
2: Well, they brought in the entire state militia, heavy artillery and Gatling guns.
1: For more information, go to laborhistoryin2.com, like us on Facebook, follow us on Twitter at laborhistoryin2.

The great thing about art towns is, of course, the artists and their art. So why are so many town officials deliberately and stupidly driving artists out of town? I live in such a place, Austin, Texas. For boku years, it welcomed and nurtured a blessing of creators, from buskers to tap dancers, muralists to neon sign artists. Neon signs? Yes, magical artisans who can bend glass tubes into delightful expressive shapes that light up to identify a community and culture as something more than just another concrete and steel erection of corporate power. One such creative is Todd Sanders, an Austin pop artist who for three decades has preserved and advanced this eclectic community's proud claim to be keeping Austin weird. I was personally plugged into that identity when Susan DeMarco, Floyd Domino, and I broadcast a two-hour daily radio talk show across America from a down-home Austin restaurant named Threadgill's. Behind us on the stage was a Todd Sanders gem, a 3-by-5-foot neon sign flashing Hightower Radio on the air. But multimillion-dollar developers, backed by a city council now promoting Austin as a mecca for high-tech billionaires, have no room for funky grassroots weirdness. They've jacked up city property taxes and artists' rents in a corporate gentrification frenzy that has squeezed Sanders' neon shop and others out of Austin. The good news, though, is that art perseveres, so Sanders' studio and art gallery found a welcoming spot 80 miles east of us in the small town of Round Top. This is Jim Hightower saying, but Round Top artisans will be next if we keep letting profiteers with no values beyond money define who we are and restricting who we can become.

0: Welcome back to the Rick Smith Show. Now, here is Rick Smith.
1: So, I gotta tell you, I stepped in something. I stepped on the landmine. The trans landmine has hit. And look, I guess I have to go back and kind of explain my position a little bit, because I think it's been a little misunderstood. Because look, I've gotten every one of the, you're anti-trans, you hate trans people, you're not 100% pure, so you're the problem. And then on the other side, you know, you got the, you know, they shouldn't be competing in sports and it's unfair and it's, you know, it's, you know, we need women to have their own category, because now evidently MAGA cares about women's sports like never before. And this is the bizarre point for me, because look, I enjoy women's basketball. Look, I had two daughters who played sports. I love the opportunities that they were given. And I've said from the beginning that this isn't an issue. This should not be an issue. And yet, at every opportunity, what we get fed is, well, it's the only issue. And I wish we would put the same kind of energy into something that affects, I mean, what would the NCAA say? There are like 500,000 athletes and like 10 of them are trans. I mean, the numbers are so skewed to where you go, I mean, we're talking about, you know, rounding errors in the numbers. And I wish people would pay the kind of attention and have the kind of outrage that we're force-fed over this issue, on pay and wage theft issues, on the cost of housing, on health care, on the rights of workers to join, form unions, safe workplaces, child care, paid the family leave, you know, retirement, you know, things that actually affect all of us and real lives. Oh, there you go, Rick. You're diminishing the trans people. No, I'm not. I've had the privilege of knowing a couple of people who have transitioned. And I've had to think about it in my frame of mind on, you know, how I feel about it. And I generally, to my core, believe in the idea of life, liberty, pursuit of happiness. You lead your best life. You have one opportunity to be happy. Whatever that takes you, you do it. As long as it doesn't screw other people up, as long as you're not, you know, cheating people out of their wages or kicking people out of their homes or stealing, you know, lollipops from children, follow your passion, live your truth, since that seems to be popular. I want people to be happy. And look, I've had, you know, a couple people who have come to me and say, look, this is what we're doing. And I've always said the exact same thing. I don't understand. I'm probably never going to understand. And here's the other part. I'm grateful that I probably am never going to understand, because I don't know what it's like to be in your skin. I don't know what life has been like for you, but I want you to be happy. And I hope whatever it is you're doing seems fairly extreme to me, seems fairly out of character for me. But I'm hoping that for you, that this is everything that you're hoping it's going to be, that this is everything that you want it to be, and that this, here's the point, this makes you happy in that pursuit of that happiness. Because again, I go back to, you know, learning about the founding fathers and that the debate between the pursuit of happiness or the pursuit of property, and happiness kind of winning out. I want people to be happy. But I also am probably never going to understand, and grateful, because I don't know what it's like to lead the kind of lives that have gotten someone to a point to do things that I think are fairly drastic, in my opinion. I think cutting something off that I particularly like is a bit extreme, but that's not my call for everyone. So that said, understanding where I'm coming from, because I know we're used to one-way debates. In the two-way debate of going, I'm accepting of you doing whatever it is that you want to do to make yourself happy, you also have to understand that, yeah, I may not understand it, but I want the best for you. And I've said this every time. I don't understand it, but I love you. I hope this is what everything you want it to be. and that at the end you have no regrets. And I want that truly, truly for those folks and everyone who's following their path. Now, that said, the key part that I said a moment ago is you have the right to do whatever you want until your rights infringe on someone else. Just as blacks, you have the right to flail your fist around until it touches the tip of my nose. I'm with trans people 100% on if you're being cheated at work, if you're being discriminated in housing or employment, or you're being abused or beaten or any of those things. That's common sense. And we should all be on that frame. Every one of us. The sports thing is a little trickier. And I've had to spend a little time trying to figure out even what the issue is, because we're not allowed to have the discussion of what it is. We're told by one side, absolute has to be. Told by the other, absolute can't be. And now we've got a couple of former NBA players saying that they're going to go play in the WNBA, which again has sparked some outrage and all of the oxygen being sucked out of the room. Because again, I've had my email box full of the crazy, and I'm going to get to some of those emails here in a minute, but I had to sit and think about, you know, a couple of former NBA players, you know, 6'10 guys, you know, big bulky guys, and knowing what I know from people who have gone through the process, I do know that it's really, really difficult. It is a real commitment, and I'll be honest, trans people, you got my respect. It's a commitment that I personally could never make to myself. I've said for my whole life, I'm going to lose weight. I'm going to get into shape. Yeah, that happens. But to go, I'm going to reshape my body in a way that it's impressive. Really, really impressive. The commitment and the dedication and the constant stick-to-itiveness. Seriously, my respect. Props. And I had to think about this with the two NBA players. Because one of the things that I did find out is in the transition process, you take a whole bunch of hormone replacement therapies and a whole bunch of things to diminish your testosterone, increase the other stuff. Again, not a doctor, don't know, but I do know the numbers then skew. If you're going to change the chemistry of the body from male to female, there's a whole bunch of stuff. And again, doctors and people who have gone through this, please educate me if you think I'm wrong, but if these two NBA players want to go through that kind of dedication to change their chemistry so that they have the right amounts of estrogen and the lower amounts of testosterone and all that comes with that, if they're truly dedicated, and this is where my mind goes, and this is where we should, anyone who says, well, I'm just going to go play women's sports, go, okay, here it is. Because I think they're doing it, one, out of, they need attention, but two, sheer ignorance. We're, you know, the Robert Kennedy Jr. tells us we're all with low T, and that we've got Pete Hegseth saying we're going to test the military so that they don't have low testosterone. And yet these guys want to take some drugs to lower their testosterone level so that they can have the right balance so they can play in the WNBA, maybe. And the WNBA has said that I think they've pretty much said no-ish, because there are no women in the WNBA who are trans at this moment. Now, is it going to be a thing? I don't know. That, again, is for a private entity known as the WNBA. But I got to tell you, there's part of me would want to see that. There's part of me wants to see these NBA, former NBA players, you know, the macho of the macho, the defender of women. I kind of like to see them go through that process, because I don't think they will. And I go back to just the sheer hatred of it. I don't hate anyone. And now look, I've got a lot of people say, oh, I'm transphobic, and maybe I am. I don't know. I do have some questions around, and I did at the very beginning, especially with contact sports. I think there can be, I think we're grown up enough, or at least I thought we were, to be able to have an honest discussion about what participation should look like. And we're talking about a handful of people, a handful. And yet We can't seem to come to a rational choice because we're not supposed to. This is supposed to divide us. So I got a number of emails from people. You know, the one guy tells me, well, I respect everyone's right to live how they choose, but, and then, you know, then comes the but. And the but is, I don't think biological males should compete in women's sports. And you go, well, you know, they're not, you know, chemically not there. Sorry. But, you know, the reality is respect, if you do respect everyone, respect also means not reducing trans women to a label or treating them as a threat. Sports organizations can make really, honestly and truthfully, evidence-based sports-specific policies without denying people dignity or belonging, especially if you're looking at younger ages. You know, when my kids were younger, there were co-ed teams. When I was in college, we had co-ed intramural teams. I think that's a way to go. A possibility, a discussion, which we're not allowed to have. Another person says, well, you call it inclusion. I call it unfair. He says, I call it unfair to the girls who trained their whole lives for a scholarship. And you go, well, you know, the number of girl athletes who get scholarships are really a small number, to be honest. And it's unfair. If you want to really be outraged about something, you know, look, because girls' opportunities matter deeply. Something really, if you look, Red Hats, if you're on board, I'm with you. I'll jump on the girls get cheated part. But, you know, trans participation, as I said a moment ago, extraordinarily rare. While unequal funding for sports programs for girls, lower pay for girls, limited facilities for women's sports, harassment in women's sports, and cuts to, well, all school sports programs affect women athletes a whole lot more than one or two people potentially maybe wanting to play the game. And look, I'm not trying to be the grand defender because I've got questions too, but for the crowd who's absolutely not, I got real problems. The other person says, well, you know, it's not about hate. It's not about hate. It's about preserving a separate woman's categories in sports. Because now, evidently now, they care. Nobody ever noticed. WNBA has been around for a long time. Nobody seems to remember that. Didn't care then, but now it's a political issue. Now we're going to get all tingly in the panties. And look, intent does matter. And so do consequences. Blanket exclusions, in my view, can isolate young people and have disastrous consequences and send the message that, you know, people who are different don't belong. So we should be talking about having a discussion about what fair policies look like and how we address actual competitive questions rather than assuming that every trans athlete is a former NBA player. I mean, this is where my mind goes because, you know, some moron decides, I'm going to get some attention. And well, here we are. They got their attention. We'll see. Another person said, I voted for Trump because I'm tired of politicians pretending common sense is bigotry. Like you, Rick. I'm not a bigot. Well, look, and the reality is, and I believe this to my core, we can disagree about policy without calling each other names for the most part, but common sense should include listening to others, you know, athletes, medical experts, and really the small number of people who are directly affected and not turning them into, well, the economy sucks. We need a shiny thing to divide people. We need to get some outrage candy out into the masses. Let's throw out another trans story because we know the dim will bite. And here we are because we know what we're not talking about. We're not talking about the war that's going very badly. A war of choice by Donald Trump that is going very badly. Another person said, I fought for athletic opportunities, and I don't think those opportunities should be weakened. And you know what? I'll be honest. Fair enough. There's part of me that goes, you know, look, women fought long and hard to get to the place where there's something for them. That history deserves protection. Protecting women's sports should mean investing in women's teams. Investing in equal facilities, investing in coaching, in more scholarships, in media coverage. Because, look, I love watching the WNBA games. I enjoyed my time at the Fever game immensely. I loved watching the game. It was great, except for the people around me, which means they should also have safe workplaces and not blame all of those problems on what is a minute, minuscule number of participants and people who may want to participate. And I know, you're just going to open the door, Rick, and then they're all going to come. Yeah, I'm struggling with that. Another person writes, we can be compassionate towards trans people without ignoring the physical differences in competition. And look, you know, as someone who has played sports, you know, there's part of me that goes, you know what? For the most part, as a big guy, I got an advantage over probably 80% of the women. Probably. There's going to be a number that, you know, clearly. But I got to tell you, both compassion and fairness matter. Physical traits vary wildly amongst all athletes. I look at Brittany Griner. That's a pretty big woman. That woman whooped my behind, I think. Which is why I think this should be left to governing bodies to decide how they use those nuances. Evidence-based rules should be discussed instead of government broad-based political bans. This is where my problem is in all of this. But that's not why we're talking about it. That's not why we're being force-fed this issue again. We're being force-fed this issue again to keep us blinded to the reality that the economy sucks and Trump's war is going badly, and that every time we go to the gas pump, we should be as outraged about the price at the pump as we are about some kid that we have no idea who or where they are wanting to dribble a ball or play some sport. I'm struggling here. Because it doesn't make sense to me. Another person writes, Democrats keep making this the biggest issue. What? Democrats? He goes on to say, then accuse everyone else of being obsessed with it. What? Huh? Did I miss something? Did I miss? When the reality is most trans people aren't asking to be the center of the culture war. There are some who want to feel special, and you're going to get that in anywhere. But, you know, they want to go to work. They want to go to school. They want to get their health care. If you want to be outraged about something for the trans community, look at what the Trump administration is doing with the drugs that they desperately need to stay alive. How about we do some of that stuff? But no, that would be an actual policy choice that we could make. And that would be an actual discussion that we could make people's lives better. And again, this has nothing to do with that. Nothing at all. This is about keeping us stupid. This is about keeping us focused on stuff that, you know what? In the grand scheme of things, would make our lives so much better if we focused on. Another person writes, I support equal dignity for everyone, but fairness and safety matter too. And then equal dignity should be a starting point. We should start there. Safety and fairness should be evaluated based on evidence, you know, real stuff, and not what grandpa is afraid of. Just kind of my thought on this. And the last email I wanted to get to, you may see this as discrimination. I see it as defending women in sports and girls and their chances to compete. I understand. I do. I understand the concern for girls' sports. I do. And I have fought for expanded opportunities for my daughters. But a policy that excludes even trans girls, regardless of the sport, their circumstances, or the, again, the people who are in charge of that thing, I think that's discrimination. And we can support women athletes without treating anyone else as the enemy. Now, do I personally think there should be a moment where, you consider maybe not? I don't know yet. But I'll tell you what I'm 100% opposed to. The idea of a reactionary government without having any type of real debate other than outrage in social media worlds, telling everyone all across this country simultaneously that you cannot. And I'll be honest, this is where I appeal to my red hats, because you're supposed to be the party of freedom. You're supposed to be the party of live free or die. And yet you seem to be okay with your authoritarian dictator wannabe imposing an edict from on high that we're all supposed to have to must follow. I'm a little questioning that. But again, I want to hear your thoughts. Something I said make you angry, make you happy, make you sad. I want to hear about it, because I think more debate, especially on this issue, is good. As long as we're talking about it from a place of, hey, there's a problem. Let's find a solution. But I'll tell you, my view, not the problem that they keep force feeding us with. We've got much bigger problems. And this is where the people are going to call me anti-trans. I don't see this as a huge issue. I just don't. I think this is something we can fix. I think we can solve it. I think, an afternoon meeting. I think we could probably, in every community, I think you could come up with something. Just my thoughts. Want to hear yours. Rick at the RickSmithShow.com. Quick break. Right back.

0: I'm Rick Smith, and this is Labor History in Two. Communists, Reds, long have these been the cries of the press and politicians seeking to undermine the labor movement in the United States. Sometimes even labor leaders themselves got caught up in the anti-communist hysteria. And on this day in labor history, the year was 1938. That was the day that the president of the Metal Trades Department of the American Federation of Labor, John P. Fry, gave testimony before the Special Committee on Un-American Activities. It was known as the Dies Committee. Texas Congressman Martin Dies Jr. founded the effort to root out an alleged communist threat in the U.S. In his testimony, Fry alleged that there were 300 CIO leaders who were communists. At the time, the AFL and CIO were two separate organizations. The CIO had split off from the AFL to pursue more organizing in industries like automaking and steel. Even after his testimony, Fry maintained a network of operatives in the labor movement to identify suspected communists. A few days after Fry spoke before Congress, the Chicago Tribune ran a story explaining the perceived communist labor threat. The article declared if the communists in the United States continued to operate as the Communist Party, they would have no influence on American foreign policy in the foreseeable future. But by making themselves leaders of labor and therefore powerful in democratic councils, they can be of immediate value to the Soviets. The paper warned that the communists were hoping to march the U.S. into another European war. The public had little appetite for another major conflict. The charge that the CIO was infiltrated by communists who wanted war took its toll on the radical labor organization, dividing workers by playing into the fears and hysteria of the era.
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2: So this is our last broadcast take a little break. I am having surgery. That is going to happen. I'm going to get my leg basically chopped off and then reattached with a brand new shiny little ball. I'm getting a hip replacement. Years of beating myself up, years of physical manual labor work, years of just wear and tear and doing dumb stuff has taken its toll. And now it's time. And I'm looking forward to it. It's one of those things where I'm fortunate in that I have really good health care. And as I said a couple of days ago, I got the bill, like the advance, here's what to expect kind of bill. And the surgery is going to cost like $42,000, which seems high. Seems like a lot of money for a one, for like maybe 20 hours in the hospital, 24 hours in the hospital, maybe. Seems high. But, look, it's the world we live in. But again, the weird part is the doctor's only going to get like $1,400. And I'll tell you, I think I've paid more to my mechanic, to do some work on my car, than I'm paying to the doctor, which again seems very weird to me. $1,400, I guess not nothing, but it seems like it'd be higher than that. Cause he literally is cutting me wide open, about a foot long, 18 inch scar. I'm going to snap my leg out like a chicken wing and then, do some sawing and hammering and, some glue and some woodwork and stuff, some shop stuff, and then going to put me back together, which, that's the part that I'm most excited about, the going back together. But the reason I bring this up is over the next, several days, we're going to be running some of our best of programs, some of the stuff from the last several days. So if you've got some questions, comments, if you're sending me email, I look forward to it. Probably going to be a little slower than usual getting responses because I'm planning on being miserable for a day or two. Or a couple days, it is how it is. I wish me well. I hope. I hope this is a good experience. I've had nothing but positive responses thus far. Had the right one done back in 2020. And it was really a very positive experience. Hoping this one goes well, just as well. But I want to let you know that's what we can expect. By all means, send me some comments. I know one of you is going to wish me ill. I hope you don't. But I'll take it. But you can email me, rick@therickSmithShow.com. As always, got anything to say? I want to hear it. email me, rick@thericksmithshow.com. Miss any portion of the program, grab the podcast. Or if you get your favorite podcast, you will get ours. And as always, thanks so much for being here. We'll see you back here next time.
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4: The Trump machine may be counting on it, but the question is, do voters hate Democrats more than Republicans in 2026? I'm Bert Cohen, and with your help, we are keeping democracy alive.
5: He's not breathing.
6: Can you get a pulse?
5: Barely.
4: Throughout most of my fairly long life, the identity of the two major parties was never in question. Republicans were for the business interests, the wealthy elite, and Democrats were the dependable advocates for the working and middle classes. Now fast forward to the mid-2020s, and the perception is often the reverse. Many average voters see the Democratic Party as home of the wealthy elite, Republicans being for the working and middle classes. Boy, is that ever a switch. Our guest today, Bureau Chief, D.C. Bureau Chief for The Nation magazine, Chris Lehman, observes the GOP is staking its chances on the idea that Americans are more dissatisfied with the opposition party than with the one in power, end of quote. Well, with the widespread perception that Democrats are focused on cultural matters, like trans rights and wokeism in general, working people see the party as being out of touch with the very real economic concerns of everyday people. In a piece for The Nation, Lehman asks, do voters hate Democrats more than Republicans? Of course, recent history has demonstrated how politically powerful are hate and fear. As Lehman points out, a consultant close to the Trump White House was quoted as saying, It's going to be a hate election. Voters have to hate the Dems more than they hate us. And we have the material to work with, end of the quote. Well, what's the reality of hate and fear in America these days? For example, immigrants, trans people, communists, those other people, those scary outsiders who want to transform America into a queer-loving, Christian-hating, intolerant America. And perhaps more than anything, they want to wipe out traditional masculinity. Oh, now that's really scary. There's no doubt this strategy is working, but really, how well will this be a hate-based election? Chris Lehman is our guest today on Keeping Democracy Live, and as I said, he's the D.C. Bureau Chief for The Nation and a contributing editor at The Baffler. He was formerly editor of The Baffler and The New Republic, and is author most recently of The Money Cult, Capitalism, Christianity, and the Unmaking of the American Dream. Well, again, thanks for being with us, Chris Lehman.
7: Oh, a pleasure, Brick. Thank you much for having me.
4: Well, as you point out, more than a century ago, Henry Adams had an observation about the nature of politics, at least in America. What did Henry Adams have to say?
7: Well, he famously pronounced that politics is the organization of hatreds, which is, you know, a dour view of things and sort of runs up against the more high-minded Enlightenment style interpretation of American democracy. But if you have any acquaintance with our actual political history, it's very hard to dispute. And that trend has accelerated, I think, in the political moment we're living through now, which analysts refer to as a time of high negative partisanship, which is to say voters, you know, we used to have this model that voters, you know, sort of occupied a squishy middle. And, you know, the challenge for each major party was to find out ways to sort of pick off swing voters, or independent voters. Now we're in a political moment where, you know, as I wrote in that piece you cited, the idea is to mobilize a greater amount of hatred focused on the opposition than to put forward some sort of, you know, difference-trimming centrist model of appealing to the electorate.
4: So the hatred of the opposition is the modus operandi of the Republican Party at this moment in time, it seems.
7: Yeah, increasingly, yeah.
4: along the same lines, in 1968, Kevin Phillips came up with what you call a mantra, and it worked. What was that, please?
7: Well, it was basically Henry Adams's mantra that politics is the organization of hatreds, and what you have to do is go out and find the most potent issues that will galvanize that adverse sentiment among the electorate. And, you know, in 1968, when Phillips worked as the chief electoral strategist for the Nixon presidential campaign, that hatred was racial. The Civil Rights Act and Voting Rights Act had passed in the mid-60s. There was a great deal of resentment, citizens' councils and protests in the South, which had formerly been solidly Democratic.
4: Right.
7: Phillips's strategy was to sort of piggyback in off the third party candidacy of George Wallace, which was all about racial resentments.
4: Right.
7: To harness that mass upsurge in racial hatred under the sort of euphemistic appeal of law and order and
4: states'
7: appealing
4: rights.
7: States' rights, appealing to the so-called silent majority.
4: And
7: that's, you know, that was a fateful moment. And I think it sealed a lot of Republican electoral strategy going forward. Republicans have always faced this central dilemma as a major party that their platform isn't actually popular. If you look at polling on sort of lead issues such as tax cuts to the rich, you know, dismantling environmental protections, getting rid of workplace organizing, getting rid of on-the-job safety measures, those all pull very badly. So what the challenge is to win a national election is to distract people's attention from that. My old friend Thomas Frank famously wrote a book in the wake of the 2004 re-election campaign. He actually wrote it before that campaign of George W. Bush, which at the time harnessed a moral panic around gay marriage and got Bush, who was then already in a lot of trouble for the bad state of things in the Iraq War, got him over the top in 2004. And that, you know, has consistently been a model of Republican electioneering since. You mentioned the trans moral panic, which is, you know, just sort of a 20 odd years later, an update of the same idea that Bush harnessed under Karl Rove's tutelage in 2004.
4: How well has this hate-based strategy worked in recent elections?
7: Well, Donald Trump is president. I don't know if
4: I've noticed that.
7: So, yeah, there is, the huge, immigration moral panic is again right out of the GOP playbook, the modern GOP playbook, I should stipulate. And we're witnessing a moment right now where the MAGA base of the Republican Party is up in arms over Mark Wayne Mullen, the recently installed head of DHS, the Department of Homeland Security, who said in a governor's conference that, we actually need some undocumented immigrants to have a path to citizenship for the economy to function. You know, they're farm workers, they're construction workers, they perform essential services, and a lot of native-born Americans are not going to work in, the fields of California harvesting crops. And there's this massive backlash now on the right saying that, we need mass deportations to be the number one agenda item. And you often see this, you know, problem with this particular kind of strategy of fomenting hatred among your base on the right. You know, there's often this ex post facto effort to say, well, we didn't really mean that in so many words. And, you know, people sort of forget this, but Elon Musk got into a similar problem when he was defending HP2 visas for Silicon Valley. And there was a huge backlash and he had to sort of walk that back. And this is all in the context of, you know, immigrants are, in fact, you know, first of all, they're much more law abiding, you know, the whole
4: generally,
7: sort of myth about them being, you know, a source of violent crime and disorder and threats to public safety is all just a lie.
4: Yes.
7: And they also contribute massively to the American economy. The Office of Management and Budget did a survey a couple of years ago, sort of, you know, running the numbers and you know, spelling out the extent of the immigrant contribution to the American economy. And over the ensuing decade from when the study was commissioned, they said that number is $10 trillion. What I always say when I'm on, you know, sort of TV talk shows or whatever, phone-in radio shows is, you know, the Trump administration calls this an invasion. What invaders in the history of invasions have contributed $10 trillion? You know, it is just simply, you know, this is, you know, the kind of rhetoric that whips up the Republican base, and, you know, Democrats fall into the trap of, you know, they still have this model from the pre negative partisanship age that we can't confront these moral panics and hate campaigns head on. We have to trim the differences. We have to say, okay, we do need heightened border security. We do need to acknowledge that there is a, you know, a threat to public safety from immigrants. And it's just a self-defeating trap because we don't live in that age anymore. There isn't the sort of persuadable voter in the middle who's, you know, kind of weighing both sides of the issue. I think that's why you're seeing at this moment, and this was sort of what I argued in the piece you cited, there is a faction, you know, a sort of rising faction in the Democratic Party that is saying no to all this and saying, like, you know, we are united by common interests. Those interests are economic. A lot of them are democratic socialists or otherwise affiliated organizationally right. with Democratic Socialists of America. And they're doing really well right now, which is, I think, a pretty strong indictment of the model that Democrats have adopted in response to the Republican hate campaigns.
4: Interesting. So you're saying that the DSA attitude is an indictment against the Democratic establishment? It seems to be working?
7: Oh, yes. Yes. I think, you know, they're voting in Michigan. El Sayed is doing very well against Hillary Stevens, the establishment right. Democratic candidate. We'll see another sort of potential proof of concept in the voting in Michigan. But yeah, I think there's a weariness on the part of the Democratic base. You know, they say and I think they're right, they want people to fight on Trumpism, to go after the sort of predicates that have created this mood of hatred and, you know, sort of mass deportations, the use of the administrative state to hound dissenters, to convict people for freedom of expression, all of that. And I think, you know, Democrats will rhetorically kind of go after each incident as it happens, but they don't really have a theory of the case. They don't really say, okay, this is, you know, the Republican Party is trying to divide you on these issues because they don't want us to acknowledge shared economic interests. They don't want us to acknowledge that, you know, the governing platform of the Republican Party is stuff that people don't want. So they're trying to lure us again and again into these kind of, you know, campaigns to hate and fear the other.
4: If you just tuned in, Bert Cohen here. The show is Keeping Democracy Alive. Our guest today is D.C. Bureau Chief for The Nation magazine, Chris Layman, who has written an article questioning, do voters hate Democrats more than Republicans? We're delving into that. Do voters need to be swayed to hate one party more than the other at this moment? Or do you think the die is already cast?
7: It is, as I was saying earlier, we are in this sort of moment of negative partisanship, and that is what motivates the base of each party. It's not necessarily a thing to celebrate or to aspire to, but I think, especially in a midterm cycle where turnouts are historically low, party strategists are kind of desperate to find, you know, the kind of issue that will stick and will. And, you know, again, in this historical moment we're living through, it often is, as the Republican, you know, analysts I quoted in the piece, a question of saying, okay, well, we may be bad, but the other side is worse.
4: Right.
7: Which, you know, your show is devoted to reviving democracy. And I would argue that's really not a good way to, you know, I think in a democracy, you want a system that creates positive incentives for people to participate beyond just, you know, hating the opposition.
4: Right.
7: But that's a heavy lift right now. And I don't really, I don't have a ready prescription to fix that.
4: Yeah, I don't see much of that. And a lot of people do hate Trump. There's no question about that. But
7: yeah, well, there's a lot to work with there.
4: There's a lot to work. But how far will that go in terms of Democrats actually winning in November?
7: Yeah, I mean, that is, I think that Democrats right now, their party identity is built around Trump. You know,
4: right.
7: They're saying we're not the Republicans. And that's good. But I think, you know, again, to go to, you know, the title of your show and the larger crisis we're in, you know, we are in a democracy crisis. And, you know, Democrats have run on that issue, you know, in the 20 and 24 cycles. But they're not, you know, again, I would argue that they hedge on the critical issues. Like, you know, a key reason we are in a moment of acute democratic decline is an ideologically captured Supreme Court.
4: Yes.
7: And there isn't a real serious proposal from the Democrats. You know, that basically boils down to you know, elect us to a majority in Washington, and maybe in 30 years we could appoint another justice. There isn't,
4: right.
7: There isn't, you know, a serious proposal to either pack the court or to limit the range of the court's judicial review powers. Or a term limit them, which is, you know, part of either proposal. So that's, you know, that's kind of the problem when Democrats, you know, right, you know, and they're right, we are in the democracy crisis, but when they run on that issue, and the solution is just elect more Democrats without structural reform, I think voters properly

0: in our politics that after Trump is gone, you know, we'll return to some sort of golden mean. I don't think so. I think, you know, Trump is a symptom more than a cause. And I think, again, Democrats, I think, are kind of wishing away the problem by not engaging seriously with the measures to be done. I've been an advocate of, I know I live in D.C. I'm full of, you know, it's a place full of savvy insider nonsense, in my view, where people, you know, say, you know, you can't do impeachment again. They did it twice before. It didn't really work. But, you know, we are living under an authoritarian president who, you know, tried to overthrow the government in 2020.
1: Yes. These
0: are real threats. And every time, you know, he's declared an illegal war in Iraq, he has, you know, harnessed, you know, the machinery of government to enrich his family on an unprecedented scale, and violates the Emoluments Clause virtually every day.
1: Oh.
0: So if you're serious about a democracy crisis, I'm sorry, it may not be the most politically expedient thing in the moment, but you have to target the problem. And the problem is a runaway executive. And in structural terms, Congress needs to reassert its authority as, you know, the people's representatives. So,
1: I hope I can see that happening, but I'm a little bit dubious.
0: Like I said, I live in Washington. I'm well aware of all the reasons to be cynical, but you know, if you're serious about there being a democracy crisis, you have to adopt extraordinary measures to address it, because staying in a status quo posture is not going to get the job done. It is, in fact, what the authoritarian opposition counts on. So you have to think creatively. You have to do things that will make congressional leaders uncomfortable. You just do. I wish it were otherwise, as many of, you know,
1: right.
0: I would prefer not to be living through this time, but here we are.
1: Here we are. And you mentioned that, you know, Trump's lost in 2020. He refused to accept that. And aside from not wanting to accept the reality that he did lose in 2020 in terms of politics, what's your take on why Trump is so obsessed with bringing up the outcome of that election again and again and again? How is that playing with the general public, do you think?
0: Yeah, well, you know, because he is the most powerful man in the world, or certainly in our country, he is able to, you know, he pardoned all the rioters of January 6th during the coup attempt. He is still trying to get his slush fund, preserved during Todd Blanche's AG nomination fight. So, you know, Trump doesn't really care what the people think at this point. He's not, you know, going to run for a third term. It's not constitutional. Even he is able to acknowledge that. And besides which, he would be 84. And he's already, his mental decline is quite palpable.
1: Right.
0: But as to your question, why he's so obsessed with it, you know, this goes a long way into Trump's psychology, but he is an acolyte of the power of positive thinking. Norman Vincent Peale was his minister when he was growing up. For people in that world, failure becomes an unthinkable thing. Like you conquer all obstacles, all sort of adversity by, you know, manifesting this idea that you are a sort of an undefeatable force. And, you know, that already keyed into Trump's pre-existing psychology when he was coming of age. So he cannot allow himself the thought that he's lost anything. I mean, you're seeing him do the same thing in the war he's destined to lose, in my opinion, in Iran.
1: Yes.
0: And, you know, he constantly says, you know, we wiped out their Navy, which was never a really serious, you know, thing for Iran in the first place. We've done all this damage, you know, give me my trophy, essentially. And that's not how any of this works in the real world, but that is how Trump thinks of things. So he's going to keep hammering away at, you know, he gave that ridiculous speech last month.
1: Right.

0: alleged, you know, foreign involvement in the 2020 ballot, and none of which, you know, these, again, were all lies.
1: Yeah.
0: And, but that is, you know, he inhabits a world where he has to always be the winner. And that goes back to his mythologized career in, real estate and in finance, which, you know, are also, examples of him failing upward. I mean, the man has bankrupted three casinos. You know how hard that is to do. I mean, these are places that literally sort of manufacture money. And yet, yeah, he's gone through six formal bankruptcies, and he was hailed throughout all that time. You know, my industry is very much culpable in all this. You know, they created the image of Donald Trump as the premier deal maker of the Reagan era, and fed all of his delusions, and they, you know, continue to do a terrible job of basic reporting around the abuses of power in the Trump White House, because they too have this fairy tale belief that, you know, all the institutions are working and that somehow the excesses of Trump will be trimmed back by mystical forces. And, you know, that's, again, this is also not how the world works.
1: Trump having to be seen as a winner, how is that playing, do you think, with the general public? And, you know, brings us back to the question of do voters hate Democrats more than Republicans?
0: It is not playing well. He has, I think, achieved a historic low in his approval rating. I think he's down somewhere around 36-35% right now, which is a floor that I didn't think was reachable for him. You know, it's sort of baked in to approval ratings that, you know, you've got a sort of fanatical party base that will give you around 40%, but, and there have been polls showing that, Trump, you know, the sort of casual Trump voters in 2024 who were pretty decisive in him defeating Kamala Harris, are now pretty disenchanted. 21% of former Trump voters now say they have buyer's remorse. You know, I think looking at his governing record, everyone would think, why is it at 100? But 21% is actually really high, again, in this moment of negative partisanship where allegiance to the party base is much more impassioned and rigid than it has been, you know, throughout much of our modern political history.
1: You also, in your essay, you say you couldn't find a better symbol of the Republicans' electoral plight than Trump's petulant refusal to sign a housing relief bill. Please explain what you're talking about there.
0: Oh, yeah. Well, first of all, the housing relief bill was sort of a rare win for Mike Johnson's conference in the House. And it was going to be like the one plausible thing that incumbent Republicans could run on in this midterm cycle as, you know, something that did reach out to middle and working class Americans, you know, alleviate some of, you know, housing costs have been skyrocketing for a long time. It's, you know, the sort of chief expense that most working Americans face. It's worth noting that the bill went through anyway, that Trump's, you know, protest was largely symbolic, but the reason I said it's so representative is Trump was trying to hold this measure hostage that was going to offer some, you know, minimal kind of economic relief to working Americans for his SAVE Act, which again is delusional piece of legislation that wants to eliminate voting by mail, to erect much more stringent voter ID requirements for balloting, would potentially disenfranchise married women who've changed their names. You know, it's a very regressive piece, again, speaking in terms of small-D democracy, piece of legislation, and it keys into, you know, his obsession with the idea that he can only be cheated out of an electoral win, and that all Democrats do is cheat, and the way we have to do this is to limit the franchise. And speaking of the failures of political journalism, this is something I harp on to, you know, no useful effect, it seems. But, you know, every, you know, you could pick up the New York Times or Wall Street Journal today and find some description of MAGA and Trump as populists. Right. That is a first order of failure to understand the meaning of history and language.
1: Yes. I'm glad somebody's saying that. Yes.
0: Populists historically, you know, the term populist comes from the idea of the People's Party in the late 19th century, which targeted all of the non-representative features of American democracy at that time, which is to say they advocated for the direct election of senators who had been appointed up to that point by state legislatures. They advocated for voter referendums to pass major legislation. So they wanted to expand the franchise. They also wanted to ensure that Black voters in the post-Reconstruction South were able to safely vote. Obviously a battle they lost, but so all of these things were measures intended to advance access to the vote,
1: right? Right.
0: The model then was, as you sort of said in your introduction, right? The Republican and conservative Democratic establishment at the time was the party of money. And the way you fight money in a formal democracy is with votes. So you have to ensure that the maximum number of people who can vote have access to the ballot. So to fast forward to 2024, or basically our politics since 2016, to say that a party that is advancing legislation determined to drastically restrict ballot access, to make it so that women who have married and changed their names have to, you know, overcome really onerous obstacles in order to be able to vote, to require people to produce, you know, a real ID at the ballot box.
1: Right.
0: These are anti-populist measures at the very, very fundamental meaning of the word. And yet, as I say, here we are.
1: It is amazing how the media just plays into that, and they use the word populist because Trump wants to think of himself. He knows that it's popular to come across as a populist.
0: Yeah, and that's all to say nothing. You know, the populists also had a very aggressively democratic approach to economics. They wanted to create a whole new band of currency based on the contribution of laborers and farmers, and to eliminate the railroad trust, to sort of have aggressive antitrust and going after what were then unthinkable fortunes held by individuals. And obviously none of that is part of Donald Trump's governing agenda.
1: He's really the antithesis of real populism.
0: I say this all the time, and I feel like I'm just, you know, affixing an asterisk to public debate, but it's an important one.
1: It is. If you just tuned in, Bert Cohen here. The show is Keeping Democracy Alive. It's a heavy lift. We need everybody involved. Our guest today is D.C. Bureau Chief for The Nation magazine, Chris Lehman, who has written an article questioning, do voters hate Democrats more than Republicans? Why, in your mind, are neither the threat to democracy nor that of the SAVE Act connecting with voters?
0: Well, I think it goes back to these questions of political economy we were just discussing. I think, you know, in real terms, most American, you know, when Kamala Harris or Joe Biden or a leading Democrat, you know, talks about the crisis in democracy, people look around and think to themselves, what democracy? Like, I don't experience democracy when I'm struggling to make my mortgage payments to cope with a, you know, higher cost of gas and the groceries and the cost of living. I don't experience democracy in my workplace where, you know, I'm often unable to join a union or have meaningful authority over my own working conditions. So I think, again, until Democrats are able to make that connection, between the the real deficits in democracy that, that people live through every day versus the idea of, you know, you should be upset about this latest ruling from the Supreme Court, or, you know, those things come across as abstractions in the same way, you know, I think that Trump's obsession with the SAVE Act and the 2020 election, you know, they come across as both abstractions and, in his case, sort of lunatic obsessions, you know. You lost, dude, get over it. But I do think there is, again, this failure to connect up democracy as it applies to our working lives, as it applies to our political economy. You know, what does it mean that we have, you know, Elon Musk, the richest man on earth, is pledging to spend another $100 million on Republican candidacies in this midterm cycle?
1: Right.
0: You know, unless we can address that level of, you know, the democracy crisis, you know, everything else kind of feels like seminar room talk, right?
1: I've heard the term double hater. What does that mean?
0: People that hate both political parties, which, you know, I think is a very empirically sound position for people to occupy at this moment. Both political parties are kind of hollowed out. You know, the Republican Party is this authoritarian cult of personality, and as I was saying before, anti-democratic in these fundamental ways. And I think the Democratic Party at the leadership level is a kind of holding company. They just want to weather this crisis and have everything sort of revert to the way things were before, even though that is, in my view, as delusional as Trump's obsession with the 2020 election. Our politics changed fundamentally in 2016. And,
1: yes, they did.
0: Democrats just want to make believe that isn't the case.
1: Make believe. Yeah, that'll go far. In 2016, Trump portrayed himself as an outside the Beltway outsider who would shake things up. What happened to that appeal?
0: That's the mystifying, and, you know, that's the one piece of political genius I will grant to Trump, is he still has, he is the embodiment of the deep state at this point, you know, and he's taking it to places that were unthinkable before. You know, people on the right were complaining about how, you know, they were oppressed during COVID. Walter Kern, whose brain has been fried by MAGA, just was tweeting out earlier today that, you know, the CDC was getting ready to put people into camps, you know, which, you know, is ludicrous, but it's also like camps exist now. Like, you know, there are massive camps being erected to detain immigrants, who the vast majority of, you know, the detainees, more than 70% have not committed any crime. So, you know, this is, again, Trump represents all of this, and he is engineering, a takeover of the deep state to act on all these hatreds we've been discussing. And it has been working at the operational level. We're about to find out this November, you know, whether it will work for him politically.
1: Is there still a widespread yearning for outside the Beltway candidates? And if so, does that help one party more than the other? Sorry.
0: I think right now, you know, as I said, you're seeing this wave of DSA candidates doing very well in primary balloting. And I think that reflects a deep yearning for people outside the Beltway. I think, you know, MAGA continues to, you know, that's, it's sort of fundamental appeal to the right wing base is, you know, we are going to conquer the deep state. We are going to, you know, drain the swamp, all the rest of it. And it all overlooks, of course, the massive corruption, the massive, as I was saying, harnessing of the deep state for MAGA political ends. But it works at the level of political symbolism. You know, Trump is an outsider in the sense, you know, he came to the presidency without any prior governing experience. He's vulgar. He's, you know, the thing you'll hear when you talk to MAGA voters about why he appeals to them is that he, quote, tells it like it is. And that gets you a long way in a sort of ossified political establishment where everything is sort of poll tested and consulted to death. And I think, you know, again, you're seeing that on the left in the Democratic Party, where candidates like El Sayed and Zoran Mamdani have done a very good job of saying, you know, we recognize the real struggles of working Americans. We also, not incidentally, don't approve of the Israel's war on Gaza, which right. was a, I think, a huge obstacle for Kamala Harris in 2024.
1: Yes.
0: Broadly speaking. So they're saying things that are, you know, akin, I'm just speaking purely in structural terms, to Trump's pitch. Like, you know, the permanent war establishment in Washington is, you know, wreaking a genocide in Gaza and not representing our, you know, the best interests of
1: right.
0: our country. You know, the political economy is rigged, which is something Trump has always said. They're saying it is rigged by people like Trump and Elon Musk. And that's, again, an issue that I don't think either major party expected to sort of gain real traction this cycle is the placement of AI data centers.
1: Right. That's big.
0: Yeah, and they're typically being, cited in places that are classic sort of quote Trump country, red states with sort of low population density because they suck up all these resources. You know, they suck up water. They vastly increase the carbon footprints there by using gas instead of other energy technologies. And it's creating real outrage because, again, what stronger message can you send that you don't control your own sort of the conditions under which you live,
1: that right.
0: billionaires are going to plop down these massive, you know, polluting and resource-sucking installations with minimal job returns, in the middle of, you know, it is akin to what the railroads did to, you know, the American interior during the Gilded Age. You know, we are in that sense living through the same basic conditions that created the original populist movement.
1: That's very, and very interesting analogy, comparing it to the rural people versus the railroads way back in the actual populist era. Do you think, as you point out, they're locating these data centers in rural red counties. Do you sense that the people who live there are getting it? That there's Republicans that are doing this? Or is
0: oh yeah.
1: It just,
0: if you can go online and see footage at sort of county legislative meetings, and yeah, it's total outrage. And you know, should unite us in this moment is, you know, what the tech billionaires have in mind for the country. Yeah. I mean, AI, in addition to the sort of infrastructure havoc and the environmental catastrophe that it represents, is, you know, it's also theft of intellectual labor on a massive scale. You know, I've written a couple books. I've signed on to these suits that, you know, books are being used to train these stupid large language models that don't work very well for AI. And, you know, in Australia, books are being destroyed on a massive scale. This was something that the Australian AI wizards wanted to keep from public view because it looks and feels like book burning, right? You know? There are lots of things to be upset about when it comes to the machinations of the tech oligarchy. These are the people who, you know, or this is the sector of the economy that gave us Elon Musk, who is at this point, a literal white supremacist and Nazi, who is using his platform to advance that agenda. So yeah, I think again, this is the conundrum of our politics is there is this, 0.001% of the country that is dictating the living conditions for the rest of us and is dismantling, our public discourse. And there should be a political movement that addresses that. And, the sad fact of the matter is Democrats have a lot of big tech donors. They're in bed with AI and the crypto industry. And so you're not seeing that kind of robust pushback that I think this crisis demands.
1: So the pushback isn't there against the tech oligarchy in either party because they have so much money.
0: Yeah, it's money. right. It's a very, again, the money power, as the old populists used to say.
1: A lot of voters are actually quite angry. They feel like those in Washington are not listening to them, and more Democratic candidates are aligning themselves with the traditional FDR-style managed capitalism, sometimes called Democratic Socialism. Is there not a likelihood that this will appeal and connect with non-aligned voters' anger and frustration with politics as usual?
0: Yeah, I mean, I think, again, you're going to see a test today in Michigan. We've seen similar tests in New York and Colorado during the primaries where DSA-aligned candidates defied expectations and kind of ran the table. So yeah, I think that there is, and again, it goes back to what I was saying earlier, like when you talk about democracy, you have to sort of start at the workplace and at, Democrats will always talk about the kitchen table and I feel like, okay, well, what about the cubicle? that's a big, big part of, the Amazon fulfillment center floor or, the gig worker who is, holding down, mechanical Turk gig alongside a Lyft gig, these are the real conditions that I think we need to address, for a revived, FDR type agenda to gain traction.
1: I don't hear Democrats being so open about FDR agenda. They use the term.
0: I mean they would like it to remain in the past.
1: I don't know why it was so good for the party.
0: Well, yeah, but the new Democrats dismantled that agenda starting in the 1990s.
1: Yes,
0: and, that is kind of their achievement and legacy, and the mindset of the party remains largely mired in the 90s. For some reason, James Carville is always on TV saying, like, he's upset about the direction of the party, and if Hassan Piker or some other person he doesn't like gains more influence, he's out of here. And I'm just like, okay, get out of here. James Carville, won one election in 1992. That's it.
1: It's a little surprising and disappointing.
0: Well, and again, they have this new Democrat mindset that they have to trim differences and adapt, triangulate as the Vogue term was then, Republican positions on key issues in order to win swing voters. And again, that is a disastrous posture in my view to take during a time of authoritarian, right-wing authoritarian governance. Like you can't difference Trump. You can't say like we're going to, detain immigrants on a mass scale, more slowly. Like, come on. you need to stand for something. And that something, in my view, should be the FDR agenda. It should be the four freedoms. It should be, the acknowledgement that, as FDR said in his 1936 renomination speech,
1: right,
0: I welcome the hatred of Wall Street.
1: Right.
0: Though it's speaking again of hatreds and enemies, like it would be a pretty good thing if we had a Democratic Party that were to say, we welcome the hatred of Elon Musk.
1: Right. That would be, I think, a smart move personally, but I'm oh, often, sure. I'm often wrong. You say
0: welcome
1: the Democrat,
0: to my world.
1: You say the Democratic advantage for the midterms is not built on voters who like the Democratic Party, but on those who call themselves independents and can't stand either party, either major party. Does this explain why the DNC is so determined to nominate those perceived as centrists?
0: Yeah. I mean, they again, want to live in this make-believe world where, in point of fact, neither major party commands a majority of registered voters. So, like, the idea that, you know, you're going to somehow cobble together a majority from, you know, who knows? Like, I can't – if you look at today's Republican Party, like, the people who are sort of persuadable are the people who are already saying they're sick of Trump. So I think, again, in the logic of negative partisanship, what you should do is provide a robust answer to Trump and saying, look, we're for real populism. We're for real economic populism. We're for actually, as the California legislator just did, we're going to institute a billionaire tax. And, you know, make sure that the basic social goods that have made this country great are secure. That includes not just ballot access and the right to vote, but the right to an affordable quality education, the right to affordable housing, the right to affordable health care. Be the party of social democracy.
1: Democrats have been portrayed since 2016 as elitists, and Republicans are for the working man and woman, as I said in the very beginning of this discussion. That's the perception. There's the perception that Democrats are focused on wokeism and cultural issues, but not the concerns of the average income American. In the context of your article, do voters hate Democrats more than Republicans? Your comments, please.
0: Well, I think, you know, I would not say... I mean, I think the cultural elitist epithet is an artifact of this culture war strategy on the right. I will give them this much. I think Democrats, speaking of the leaders of the party, are temperamentally managers. They are highly credentialed. You know, John Fetterman, who sort of, you know, won his Senate seat by cosplaying as an average Yinz, you know, Western Pennsylvanian in, you know, a hoodie and a tracksuit or whatever. He has an MBA from Harvard. Like, his father is an insurance executive. This, in sort of material terms, is the Democratic Party. You know, Chuck Schumer's brother is a big Wall Street lawyer. His kids all work for the tech industry. Like, in terms of social class, and again, I think this is where you get the Democratic leadership's mindset that, like, okay, we just need to manage our base into a place where they recognize, like, we're gonna sort of slow walk all the reforms that need to happen on our own schedule, and you should be grateful to us. And I think that's where a lot of people are legitimately angry at the Democratic Party leadership. And they, you know, they want to use, the DNC wants to use, as you indicate, its fundraising ability to weed out the sort of insurgent left candidates and,
1: right,
0: and make sure that, you know, voters don't have anything to vote for. And we're seeing that backfire. And I think that's a very healthy thing.
1: That's a very interesting point, to keep people from having anything to vote for. You can vote against,
0: right,
1: but nothing,
0: right,
1: to vote for. You cite a recent CNBC poll regarding voters' preference between Trump-endorsed candidates and those perceived as far too left. What did that poll tell us?
0: It told us, I think, something that, you know, probably freaks out Democratic consultants,
1: right,
0: which is that voters would prefer a DSA candidate over a Trump-endorsed candidate, and the candidate they least would like to see our candidates explicitly aligned with the MAGA movement. And I think that captures what I've been arguing for and, you know, sort of a typical polling snapshot that, you know, that you need a robust answer to the politics of Trump. You need to say, you know, again, we are economic populists. We're not falling for the sort of snake oil, that holds up, you know, wokeism or whatever, you know, whatever it is, the current, you know, trans rights, the women, right, you know, trans athletes in sports. That's all just designed to distract us, and we're not taking the bait.
1: And we do get distracted. How is the Democratic brand being perceived across the country, do you think?
0: I think it's perceived negatively, and with pretty good cause, that it's a party that is timorous, afraid of conflict, that sort of represents the status quo. You have these, you know, I think, you know, going back to 2016, it was just a colossal messaging mistake for Hillary Clinton, her campaign's rejoinder to make America great again was to say America is already great, which I think translates to average voters as you're too stupid to know how good you have it.
1: Ah. You know? Hey, that's always a good strategy. Insult the voters who are deciding
0: your
1: fate.
0: Yeah, exactly. Right, right. And I think, you know, that's a classic instance of just trying to wish the problem away. I think if instead Clinton had in 2016, I mean, she never would have done this because she is part, you know, the pluperfect instance of the managerial candidate. But
1: yes,
0: if she were to say, like, you know, We are not in bed with the tech oligarchy. We are not going to accept a sort of around the margins improvements to healthcare access. We're going to, you know, she ridiculed Bernie Sanders over and over again for saying he wanted Medicare for all.
1: And that's exceedingly popular. Yes.
0: Yes, exactly. And, you know, she also not incidentally like created one of the most bureaucratic and unpopular approaches to healthcare reform in the Clinton White House. So, you know, again, you need to stop going back to these kind of candidates whose minds are just, in my view, mired in the 1990s.
1: Chris Layman, who's DC bureau chief for The Nation magazine, you end your essay saying, if the 2026 midterms are indeed on course to be a hate election, don't look for the Republicans to come out on top. Please do explain.
0: Well, again, as I said earlier, Donald Trump is registering historic, you know, a level of disapproval not seen since Nixon just prior to Watergate.
1: Right.
0: And, you know, the cost of living, you know, indirect, you know, Trump basically ran in 2024 saying, I'm going to bring down the cost of living on day one.
1: Right.
0: I will conquer inflation and I will not involve us in forever wars in the Middle East. He has done exactly the opposite of that, right?
1: Yes.
0: So yeah, there is tremendous buyer's remorse, I think, on the part of, you know, the so-called low propensity voters who were sort of corralled into supporting Trump. And, you know, there is, you know, this was the other big fallacy that my industry perpetrated after the 2024 election. There is no new Trump coalition. Like, Hispanic voters are defecting on a massive scale for
1: yes,
0: good reason.
1: Yes.
0: African-American voters, likewise, low-income, even disabled white working class is falling away. So yeah, I think, you know, this is a moment of historic opportunity for the Democrats. I think, you know, Trump is now below where he was prior to the 2018 midterms, which was a Democratic wave election. So,
1: well, you're giving me, dare I say, some reason for hope. Thank you so much, Chris Layman.
0: Sure thing.
1: And if people want to read more of your stuff, where can they go?
0: They can. There's online. A lot of it at The Nation online, and I've written a lot for The Baffling, The New Republic, and all sorts of places. So.
1: All right. Well, thank you very much. Very interesting, sure. And again, as I say, hopeful. Thanks.
0: All right. Well, thanks for having me, Bert. Take care.
1: Thank you. Bye.

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1: If you enjoyed that discussion, don't miss a single show. 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It's all free.
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1: 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Thanks very much.

0: 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It is 5 o'clock. Coming up next, the broadcast with Brad Friedman.
1: A new government report found that Elon Musk's Department of Government Efficiency, or DOGE, vastly inflated how much money it claimed to save taxpayers. GAO found that DOGE couldn't provide information for 96% of purported savings from canceled federal contracts.
2: Oh, you don't say. 96%, eh? Who could have...

0: Graham. From Pacifica Radio in Los Angeles, this is the Bradcast, as heard on KPFK 90.7 FM in LA and on dozens of other fine affiliate stations over both the public airwaves and the internets around the country and the world, blanketing planet Earth. I'm Brad Friedman, your friendly investigative blogger, journalist, troublemaker, muckraker, an all-around swell fellow, says me from bradblog.com. Welcome to the Bradcast. And by the time that many of you hear my voice today, our national debt may, for the very first time in our nation's history, top $40 trillion. Count them, $40
1: trillion. $40
0: trillion. Yeah, how about that?
1: With a T. Yeah.
0: Now, yeah. Hi, Desi Duane.
1: Hi.
0: No, I don't, I gotta say, I don't personally care all that much about the national debt because, among other reasons, the more important question is how much we are adding to it each year as compared to the, gross domestic product and other important questions like that. But since Republicans like to pretend that they give a damn about the debt and the annual deficit, at least when Democrats are in charge.
1: Exactly.
0: I will note that Donald Trump and the Republicans are now on track to increase the national debt by a record number during any presidential term in American history. That after they begin Trump's second term with their Doge Bros trashing and slashing the federal government under the supposed idea of cutting waste, fraud, and abuse by the federal government to save taxpayer dollars. Well, they didn't. Doge actually cost the taxpayers money in all sorts of ways, which I will discuss with my guest momentarily. But the central point here for the moment is that Republicans do not care about the debt or the deficit, and certainly not waste, fraud,